0: world where more and more people decide what's right and wrong based on how they feel. What happens when feelings become the only moral standard? If emotions alone define truth, then who decides why murder, theft, or violence are wrong? And if someone feels justified in destroying property or harming others, on what basis can society say they're wrong? For 50 years, Dennis Prager has challenged audiences around the world to think deeply about the moral foundations of civilization. In his new book, If There Is No God, he confronts the biggest questions of human existence. Why does evil go unpunished? Why do innocent people suffer? And can morality survive without God? 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Dennis Prager feeds your mind, body, and soul. 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
3: 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Join Larry Elder, Haley Correo, Alex Marlowe, and Larry O'Connor. Journey through the landmarks, places, and pivotal moments that helped define the United States of America. 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
4: Can I be in charge for a while?
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7: Larry Elder here, the sage from South Central, the Prince of Pico Union, the czar of common sense, the great Eldersky, Don Lorenzo. Welcome to the program. No victor crests allowed because we've got a country to save. So let's get her teed up!
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7: 888-971-SAGE, 888-971-7243. I am Larry Elder. We are a Salem News Channel. The CNN stat guy says the odds of Dems winning the Senate are growing weaker. I suspect it has something to do with the growing popularity of socialism. Jobs number in June comes in weaker than expected. Dow Jones, however, hit a record high. DHS Secretary Mullen calls birthright citizenship a national security risk. But first, this is a Illinois state lawmaker. Obama, before he became a U.S. citizen, was an Illinois state lawmaker. This guy's name is LaShawn Ford. Here's what he said President Trump is doing. Number 29.
12: I mean, do you know that this country under this administration is talking about taking us back to the Dred Scott days? We're not even talking about the Jim Crow. We're talking about Dred Scott. And that means all the gains that we have made in this country because of black people could be thrown away if we don't win the House back and have a progressive Congress that understands that we have to protect the 14th, the 15th Amendment.
7: Play that one more time.
12: I mean, do you know that this country under this administration is talking about taking us back to the Dred Scott days? We're not even talking about the Jim Crow. We're talking about Dred Scott.
7: Oh, okay. We're not even talking about Jim Crow. We're talking about Dred Scott. We're not talking about Jim Crow. We're talking about Dred Scott. And I just figured out what this guy reminds me of. Number 47.
13: If I can't practice, I can't practice, man. I'm hurt. I mean, simple as that. It ain't about that. I mean, it's not about that at all. You know what I'm saying? I mean, but it's easy to talk about. It's easy to sum it up when you just talk about practice. We sitting here, I'm supposed to be the franchise player, and we're in here talking about practice. Well, Coach, I mean, listen, we talking about practice. Not a game. We talking about practice. Not a game. Not the game that I go out there and die for and play every game like it's my last. Not the game. We talking about practice, man. I mean, how silly is that, man? We're talking about practice. I know I'm supposed to be there. I know I'm supposed to lead by example. I know that. And I'm not shoving it aside, you know, like it don't mean anything. I know it's important. I do. I honestly do. But we talking about practice, man. What are we talking about? Practice? We talking about practice, man. We're talking about practice. We're talking about practice. We ain't talking about the game. We're talking about practice, man. When you come in the arena and you see me play, don't you?
5: Absolutely.
13: You see me give everything I got, right?
5: Absolutely.
13: But we're talking about practice right now.
5: But it's an issue that you're
13: coming. We're talking about
5: practice.
13: Man, I hear you. It's funny to me too. I mean, it's strange to me too. But we're talking about practice, man. We're not even talking about the game, the actual game, when it matters. We're talking about practice.
7: Yeah, we're talking about Dred Scott. We're not even talking about Jim Crow, man. We're talking about Dred Scott. So, Trump administration is bringing back the Dred Scott era. Just in round numbers, how many blacks have been enslaved under Trump 1.0? What about under Trump 2.0? How many? How many blacks have been shackled and dragged off to work in the plantations? Just in round numbers. How idiotic do you have to be to say something like that? And no pushback? It's insane. We're talking about practice, man. We're not talking about Jim Crow. We're talking about Dred Scott. It's because of people like that that we may even be able to retain control of the House. Harry Enten, the CNN stat guy, is talking about the odds of the Democrats regaining control of the Senate, number 46.
14: Okay, so what's the simple math here? Democrats need a net gain of four Senate seats to regain control of the upper chamber in Congress. And right now, the math, simply put, isn't there for them. That is the picture. And I want you, it's a math problem. It is a math problem. 2026 Senate poll margins. Okay, Democrats need a net gain of four. Okay, you get one in North Carolina. But then, you got a bunch of red on the screen. Now, these are close races, but you got a tie in Texas. Then it's plus two in Iowa for the Republicans, plus two in Alaska, and then plus three, if we can make the circle there, in Ohio. So that gets you one seat, but of course you need four seats, and on this board, red, close races, and a tie. You're at one, you're not yet to four.
15: I mean, the good news for Democrats might be they're close in Texas, Iowa, Alaska, and Ohio, but again, it needs to be four of these that are blue in order for them to retake it. Now, there's one state that you did not put up here.
14: No.
15: That's Maine.
14: That is Maine. Maine, which we've had a few Senate polls the last couple of days. And what do you see here? Even in Maine, a state that Kamala Harris easily won back in 2024. Look, the New York Times has Plattner ahead by two, but that, of course, is well within the margin of error. That is among likely voters. Fox News, on the other hand, has Susan Collins, the incumbent, up by three among all voters. So even in Maine, you have a race that, simply put, is way too close to call. So really, on the mathematical march to four seats, there's really only one seat at this point that Democrats can look like they can count on. They'll probably win one of these other seats, but again, that gets you only to two, and you need 4.
15: Yeah, you might think the Democrats would hope it to be look better given the war in Iran, given inflationary concerns. The question is their high water mark or can they grow from here? They will need to grow. What are some of the reasons why they might be having a little bit of a harder time?
14: The real reason why they're having a little bit of a harder time is these are red states, right? With the exception of Maine, right? These were all states that Donald Trump won back in 2024. And look at this. The median in the 6 key Senate races. Look at this. The generic Senate ballot lead for Republicans. Look at that. In the median state is 6 points. And of course, the median right down the middle is what? 3, 3.5, right? So you need to win states in which the generic Senate ballot lead is Republican plus 6, and then say the Dem Party.
16: In a world that screams for your attention, there is a place that invites you to peace. You don't need a bill.

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2: I don't think I do not think they should be banned.
3: Okay.
2: I think banning people from playing in sports in the gender that they see themselves as and identify as, doing that in a wholesale way is going to be restrictive of people's rights.
4: Wow. So if Mike Tyson decided that he identified as a female, he could fight female boxers? Did he really say that? Let me hear that one more time, Mr. Plattner, number 38.
5: That's going to be a state question.
2: So it's a state question, but I'm running for federal office.
5: But you don't have an opinion on whether what you think, whether transgender girls should play high school sports or whether they should be banned?
2: I do not think they should be banned.
5: Okay.
2: I think banning people from playing in sports in the gender that they see themselves as and identify as, doing that in a wholesale way is going to be restrictive of people's rights.
4: In the gender that they see themselves as, that they identify as. Are you smoking something? This is the gentleman, of course, with the Nazi tattoo on his chest. Now, did you know the odds of our universe having the exact physical constant needed for life is 1 in 10 to the power of 10 to the power of 123rd? That's a huge number. There aren't enough particles in the universe to write it down. That's not philosophy. That's physics. I've been telling you about the new documentary called The Story of Everything, now available through streaming online so you can enjoy it over and over again, plus you can share it with your kids and friends. 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
7: Stuck in traffic? We've got the answer.
8: In Pomona, 10 eastbound before White Avenue, we have a stall. Second lane from the left is blocked. Traffic is going to be slow from Via Verde. East LA, 710 southbound before 3rd Street, we have a vehicle fire. Right shoulder is blocked. In Sun Valley, the 170 northbound before Roscoe Boulevard, we have an accident on the right shoulder. And in Arcadia, 210 eastbound before Santa Anita Avenue, we have an accident on the right shoulder. Three cars involved. Traffic is stop and go from Sierra Madre Boulevard.
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6: 888-971-SAGE, 888-971-7243. I am Larry Elder. We are Salem News Channel, looking forward to this weekend with all of the celebrations surrounding the 250th anniversary of our nation. There's one thing you want to make sure you do not miss. It's called The Shining City, the premiere of the SNC special film, right here exclusively on Salem News Channel. My colleagues, Haley Carrero, Alex Marlowe, Larry O'Connor, and moi, share our views on America's past, present, and future as it relates to one overall question: what does it mean to be an American? The documentary premieres this Saturday at 7 p.m. Eastern, and again at midnight Eastern. If you miss it, do not worry. It's also airing at the same time the following day, Sunday, July 5th, and will be available on demand next week, following our special America 250 weekend coverage, exclusively Salem News Channel. This is a professor on Hassan Piker. He's the pro-Hamas guy, laying out how Donald Trump could win a third term. Number 20.
7: Well, first of all, he and his family have been stealing billions of dollars. That's a lot of corruption, and it's really unprecedented. So if he were to leave the office in 2028, you would imagine the first thing that any new administration would do is conduct an investigation, because it'd be very popular among the American people. I also live in China, so I know how these things work. Basically, when someone gets in office and he's behaving like a tyrant, it usually means he's a tyrant. And it usually means he has no intention of ever leaving office. So I think that given his behavior, I think Trump is intent on a third term. So then the question then is, would he get a third term? And, you know, when Zelensky visited the White House, there was a White House gaggle, and basically a reporter asked Zelensky, hey, why haven't you had an election for the past, 4 years? And you should be out of office. And Zelensky is like, well, we're at war, so we suspend the Constitution. And Trump was like, wait, you can do that? And then Zelensky was like, you like that, don't you? And that's what he might do.
6: I've got a headache.
7: He could also.
6: I've got a headache. So Trump had Zelensky, and Zelensky said, the reason we haven't had an election is because we're having a war, and we suspend our Constitution. Trump said, hey, you can do that? He goes, yeah. So that's what Trump's going to do to get a third. These people are sick. Maybe someday there'll be a vaccine. Jason is in Colorado Springs. Jason, you're on the Larry Elder Show.
8: Hello, sir. How are you?
6: I'm well.
8: Yeah. Hey, all these socialist programs that you're mentioning are not really socialist programs. They are just generous welfare programs mm-hmm. balanced on the back of capitalism. And that's the only reason they work in, you know, Scandinavian Europe.
6: Well, that's right. And it's, there's a big distinction between a social welfare state and socialism, which is the government ownership of means of production. What these people, most of them, want are a big, fat welfare state. I haven't heard them say, I think government could run Tesla better than Elon Musk. What they're saying is, we deserve this, we deserve this, we deserve this, we deserve this.
8: Yeah, I'm glad we agree. I just wanted to get that across to a lot of people.
6: Appreciate it. Thank you for the call. Graham Plattner, the gentleman who said, I just don't think it'd be fair to ban people who identify as men from competing against women. He also says this: we're far closer to getting, quote, universal health care than people think. Number 24.
9: I think we are much closer to universal health care than people think we are. We don't have universal health care. We don't have a single-payer system. The reason we have it isn't, or we don't have it, isn't because, like, we haven't written good policy or we don't know what to do. It's simply because there has not been the political will or power to make it a reality. And I believe, after this November, we're going to see a massive increase in people in the House and the Senate who see a universal single-payer system as the future in healthcare in this country. We're going to see a lot more of them. And that's going to allow us to build a lot more power. Because at the end of the day, it really is just about power.
6: Well, he's not wrong. Harry Reid said that Obamacare was just one more step toward the ultimate goal, which was single payer. Said it. What did Obama say? If I was starting from scratch, I'd have single payer. They've always wanted that. That's always been the end goal. And they've done it incrementally. Ronald Reagan talked about that before we had Medicare and Medicaid. Because who's going to object to Medicare for seniors? Who's going to object to it for children? And eventually, the whole idea is to have single payer, which of course will lead to rationing, less innovation. The Secretary of Homeland Security believes that these socialist winners shouldn't even be serving in Congress. Number 36.
10: I would say we went past socialist and now moved into communist. I'm for law and order. Full stop. If you're not, we have nothing in common. Who doesn't want our kids to be able to walk on our street safe? Who doesn't want to hear kids playing outside again? What parent? I'm a father of six, and I have a grandchild coming in August. Who doesn't want their kids or their grandkids to be raised in a safe area? And you should feel safe, even if you're in New York or in Oklahoma, whatever state you come from. And so when you have a aspiring politician that wants to go to Congress and says that they don't want to enforce our nation's laws, especially when it comes to immigration, and understanding the amount of people we're getting out of this country that are gangbangers, complete thugs, murderers and rapists, they're poisoning our streets. We've had more deaths per year because of fentanyl poisoning than we had in the entire time we were in Vietnam. And they're saying they don't want to get those individuals out of this country. I'm sorry, you absolutely have no place to be serving in Congress. When I first got there 13 years ago, I would never have thought we're in the position we're in today. I mean, unfortunately, the Democrat Party is not the Democrat Party of JFK anymore. It's the Democrat Party of Bernie Sanders, who openly claims to be a socialist.
6: Jim is in Pasadena. Jim, you're on the Larry Elder Show.
11: Yes, Larry. That guy running for some political office who doesn't see anything wrong with males, high school males competing with women in sports, well, he's a moron. So that's it. He's a moron.
6: I couldn't agree with you more. His name is Graham Plattner. Let's hear it again, number 38.
12: But it's going to be a state question.
13: So it's a state question, but I'm running for federal office.
12: But you don't have an opinion on whether what you think, whether transgender girls should play high school sports or whether they should be banned?
13: I do not think they should be banned.
12: Okay.
13: I think banning people from playing in sports in the gender that they see themselves as and identify as, doing that in a wholesale way is going to be restrictive of people's rights.
6: Wow. and the gender in which they identify. He's not even talking about gender-affirming surgery, anything. Just how they identify, how they feel that morning. Wow. I'm Larry Elder.
4: The Answer. Breaking news.
14: Los Angeles International Airport is likely to see over 2 million people over the next few days. More from Mark Mayfield.
15: The Independence Day travel period is one of the busiest stretches of the summer. This year, the holiday travel period runs through July the 8th, and today is predicted to be one of the busiest days. Soccer fans from around the world are increasing those numbers as FIFA World Cup matches take place at SoFi. I'm Mark Mayfield.
14: West Nile virus now spreading across Orange County. Mosquitoes that tested positive for the virus were found in Seal Beach, Huntington Beach, Newport Beach, Westminster, Garden Grove, Santa Ana, Cypress, Fullerton, and Buena Park. Officials say it's shaping up to be a busy summer for West Nile. So far, there haven't been any confirmed human cases. Several mobile health clinics now open and ready to serve Boyle Heights residents during the warehouse fire cleanup. Health services include asthma and breathing assessments, eye and skin irritation evaluations, and mental health support. And now here's National Weather Service meteorologist Andrew Rourke with your Answer weather forecast.
16: High temperatures have only risen into the lower to mid-70s across the coast and only up to the upper 70s and lower 80s in the valleys. Overnight, look for those low clouds and fog to come rolling back in to cover all the coast and most of the valleys once again. Kicking off the holiday weekend on Friday, starting off with those low clouds and fog, but they'll all be clearing by late morning or early afternoon, leaving sunny skies in their wake. High temperatures on Friday will be a little warmer. Look for mid to upper 70s across the coast, except lower 70s at the beaches. The valleys will warm into the mid 80s, maybe a couple upper 80s in the warmest valley locations.
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6: 888-971-SAGE, 888-971-7243. I am Larry Elder. We are Salem News Channel. 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Eric is in Atlanta. Eric, you're on the Larry Elder Show. Thank you for calling.
0: Hey, Larry. How are you, man?
6: I'm well, sir.
0: Good. So my comment is this. Any nation that will trade democracy for socialism is a country that will trade God for the devil himself. And we've done both.
6: Eric, I agree with you. This is a cancer. And it's metastasizing. The good news is most Americans don't support conservatism, socialism. The bad news is a substantial percentage does. Most of those are young people, and the younger the voter is, the more likely he or she is to support socialism. After this Democrat socialist won her primary yesterday in Colorado, the senator from Colorado named Jen Hickenlooper was asked about these radicals in his party, and he refused to answer directly. That's how scared they are. Number 21.
21: So the winner, Manat Kiros, she declined during her campaign to call the attack on the Boulder, Colorado March for Israeli hostages. She declined to call it an act of anti-Semitism. She has also told local news that America shares responsibility for the 9/11 terrorist attack. Now, she's not the only DSA candidate to make more controversial remarks like this. Do you have any concerns that some of these DSA candidates who have views that are more controversial like this might actually hurt your party, even while they are also bringing energy and enthusiasm?
22: Yeah, and again, you and almost everyone I've talked to today really wants to talk about what are the differences, and are we okay with the differences? I'll tell you what we are united about. We are united that we all have to work to make sure we win the Senate back in November. We've got to win back, and we're united to win back the House. And we're united to win back and push back against the White House.
6: Wouldn't answer. So you're okay with a candidate in your state who just won the primary, who, when there was a Jewish march on behalf of the hostages, and someone shouted "Free Palestine" and shot and killed an 82-year-old person, you're okay with her saying she's not sure that was anti-Semitism? That's okay with you? This is why Trump said what he said today, number 52.
23: And they delivered it to Iran, and they took out satchels and sacks of money. In addition to that, they paid tens of billions of dollars. And you know what they got? They got a lot of nuclear research and a lot of weapons and a lot of missiles and an enemy. They actually went on the other side. And how a Jewish person can vote for a Democrat is beyond me.
24: Well, let's
23: because I've been the best president in the history of Israel. And they acknowledge, and by the way, in Israel, I think I was at 99% or something. But Joe, you can't let Iran, whether it's Israel, the Middle East, or not, you can't let Iran have a nuclear weapon.
6: And again, regarding birthright citizenship, Secretary Mullen called it a truly national security risk. Number 39.
21: I think the president was spot on this, and the court is absolutely dead wrong on this situation. If you look at the reason for the 14th Amendment, again, this is way outside what has happened, especially with China and their tourist visas that they get to come into the United States or into our territories just simply to give birth. They'll come in the eighth month, maybe 1, 2, 3 weeks left, give birth here, have a child, then they move back to China, raise a person underneath a communist regime, Ukraine, even though they have they're a citizen of the United States, and they come back over here. And in some cases, we see that they go to their universities. They're stealing intellectual property. And it's absolutely been a national security issue. This is truly a national security risk that we're having. But we're re-looking at it. We had a long conversation with the White House yesterday, long conversation with the president, Tom Holman, Stephen Miller. All of us together are working and saying, okay, how can we protect America and still at the same time, unfortunately, figure out how to work with the court in this situation?
6: Wow. 888-971-SAD. More of your calls when we come back. Do not leave town.
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5: Stuck in traffic? 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
7: In Tustin, 5 northbound at Red Hill Avenue, we have a disabled motorcycle in the center divider. CHP is running a traffic break, but traffic is going to be slow from the 133. In Industry, 60 westbound before Crossroads Parkway. Uh-oh, we got a dog. It's in and out of lanes, so be careful as you make your way through there. And in Norwalk, 605 northbound at the 105. Accident has been cleared. That was a three-vehicle crash. And traffic is stop and go from Alondra Boulevard.
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7: 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Eldorado's Let Larry Know What's On Your Mind.
9: And one of the reasons why I'm proudest of what the President of the United States has done over these last 18 months is because when he has asked you to go to war, he has given you a defined mission. He's asked you to go and accomplish it, and most importantly, he's giving you the tools to kick the hell out of the enemy and to come home safely. That is what you should expect of me, of our great Secretary of War, of the President of the United States. You put on the uniform. You offer to sacrifice, ultimately, for the benefit of this nation. But what you should demand in return is that when we ask you to go and do something, we tell you exactly what we want you to accomplish. That is what this administration has promised, and that is what this administration has delivered on.
6: 888-971-SAGE, 888-971-7243. I am Larry Elder. We are Salem News Channel. J.D. Vance speaking to Naval Aviators. Pennsylvania, swing state, Democrats hold a one-seat majority in their House. Republicans hold a four-seat majority in the Senate. This gentleman is in the House, Republican. His name is Timothy O'Neill. And the Democrat-controlled House threw him out of the chamber over his choice of patriotic attire to celebrate the nation's founding 250 years ago. He had a red, white, and blue outfit, and he literally was kicked out of the chamber. I kid you not. Number 50.
10: Yesterday, I walked on the House floor as I do any other day. I come onto the floor. I make my rounds. I say hi to folks. I go shake everybody's hand. I walked over to our whip, you know, Representative O'Neill, and we were talking, turned around with a House photographer, got a picture. Just talking, small talk, and the next thing I know, Whip O'Neill's gone, and he comes back a few minutes later, and he says, "Hey, you're not going to like this." And I'm like, "Whoa, you know, what's up?" And he said, "Speaker McClinton doesn't like your attire. She thinks you have a costume on." And I said, "What?" I mean, I was taken back. I'm like, "What? You got to be kidding me." He said, "Yeah, she wants you to leave the floor." So as I'm there, I'm like, "Listen, I'm not leaving. I'm not going." And then I'm like, "You know what? I'm done. Like I'm not leaving." After we talked, one of the House security guards come over. You know, the House security's here. He comes over and he goes, "Hey, sir, you know, Speaker McClinton's asking that you either take your jacket off or you leave the House floor." And I'm like unreal. This is just unbelievable. So instead of taking my jacket off, I walked off the House floor. 2 hours prior, Before this happened, the House Democrats, I got this here. This comes from Joanna McClinton's Facebook page, and I'm going to read to you what it says here. "Pride is more than a month of, it's about people. Today and every day, we continue working towards a Pennsylvania where everyone can live authentically, love freely, and feel safe being exactly who they are." And listen, you want to talk about the hypocrites here. You're only able to love freely because the brave men and women died for this flag. Just they died for our country here. Like, this is complete hypocrisy. You're allowed to wear tennis shoes on the floor. You're allowed to wear top hats. You can wear camo jackets. Everything across the board, but don't show up with a patriotic outfit on because you're going to be asked to leave. They were I had some of the Democrat members come up to me yesterday who completely disagree with Speaker McClinton. They were asked to dress in pride colors because they were going to do a House photo on the floor. That's okay. We can take our photos for pride, but we can't show up as a patriot and take a photo on, or even we can't even get on a House floor, apparently. The Declaration of Independence was signed here in Philadelphia, right? We're 4 days from 250, you know, are America's 250th, 4 days from the 4th of July. I was born in the bicentennial, baby, so I'll be 50 this year. And listen, I just, most of my legislation are made in America amendments. I'm the chairman of the America First Caucus here in Pennsylvania. I introduce bills that we give $250 checks out to every family household in Pennsylvania so that we can celebrate America. This is what I stand for. This is what I believe in. I'm just representing my folks back home of who I am. I mean, this is a big celebration coming up. I want to be patriotic. I why not? What is so wrong with what I have on?
6: He gets kicked off the floor. His name, by the way, is Eric DeVanzo. Republican, represents part of Westmoreland County between Pittsburgh and Greensburg. And the speaker who kicked him out, Joanna McClinton, Democrat representing Southwest Philadelphia. He came to the session wearing a red, white, and blue suit and tie, and he's told he must leave because the suit is inappropriate. This is the open-minded, tolerant people. A substantial percentage of them are ashamed of America, not proud of America. I mentioned the obsession with race. Jennifer Welch is a hard left YouTuber, podcaster. Listen to this, number 9.
1: They don't want people to be able to fail forward the same way they do, because somewhere deep inside them, they know they're not the smartest people in the room. They know they don't have the best ideas in the room. How do we know this? Because they're borrowing ideas from Nazi Germany, a failed experiment that led to a Holocaust of millions of people. But they're trying it again because they're so inferior and they're so terrified that Zoran Mamdani or that Barack Obama isn't white, but they're smarter, they're better looking, they're more liked, and I could go on and on and on down the list. Black excellence or brown excellence exposes white mediocrity, and they can't stomach it.
6: By the way, the speaker is white. I say again, whoever's called compound interest the strongest force in the universe never encountered white guilt. Donald Trump says Illinois State Rep. LaShawn Ford is bringing back the Dred Scott era. I'm not talking about Jim Crow. I'm talking about Dred Scott. We're not talking about Jim Crow. I mean, we're talking about Dred Scott. I mean, we ain't talking about Jim Crow. We're talking about Dred Scott.
11: War of 1812, our nation fought and won America's religious freedom. Today, that constitutional right is being assaulted once more from within.
12: Religious liberty and rights in general were under attack. We all of a sudden became the enemy.
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9: To the members of the Air Wing that just came home in May, what did the President of the United States ask you to do? Something very discreet and very specific. Number one, he asked you to ensure that we destroyed Iran's conventional military. And as we sit here today, their Navy is at the bottom of the ocean, and they have no ability to project power like they did even 12 months ago. What else did he ask you to do? He asked you to destroy their nuclear program. And now, and trust me, I know because I look at the intelligence estimates, if you look at what our own intelligence says about their nuclear program, they are further away from developing a nuclear bomb than they have ever been since basically the last 20 or 30 years. And that is because of you and because of your hard work.
6: 888-971-SAGE, 888-971-7243. I am Larry Elder. We are Salem News Channel. You hear about this? Washington Post headline, anti-immigration protests march in South Africa as some immigrants leave the country. Thousands of demonstrators have gathered in South Africa to protest illegal immigration. Some of the protests have turned violent. Protesters are accusing illegal aliens of taking away jobs and putting downward pressure on their wages. Some of the protesters reportedly have attacked Asians and Pakistanis who are there legally, but they're often more prosperous and are hiring, in the view of these protesters, hiring illegal aliens and depriving them of jobs and of wages. Some of these protests have turned violent. And a larger number, apparently, of people from Malawi and Nigeria and other neighboring countries like Zimbabwe have returned to their countries fearing there might be violence. Kamala Harris has reached out to Zohran Mamdani and AOC, and you know what this means. It means she is thinking clearly about running for president and realizes where the juice is. Another candidate, likely, is Gavin Newsom, about whom acting AG Todd Blanche said this, number 37.
19: So Governor Gavin Newsom said he was under an investigation by the DOJ. He called this political targeting. What can you share, at least respond to what his comments were on that matter?
20: I mean, the only thing I'll say about his what he chose to do and what he chose to say is I'm not sure his words are in any way grounded in fact. He'd have to address that. But to the extent there's investigations that are ongoing, I will not talk about them, and neither will anybody behind me or in this department. He can choose to say whatever he thinks helps him. It doesn't make it true. All right. Thank you, guys.
6: He's busy right now anyway, getting a billionaire's tax before the voters. I'm Larry Elder. Happy 4th of July, everybody. Happy 250th, America. God bless.
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21: With SRN News, I'm Keith Peters in Washington. A dangerous heat wave is bringing prolonged extreme heat to more than two dozen states across the Midwest, the South, and the East Coast.
22: The National Weather Service says dangerous record-breaking heat will continue across much of the central and eastern United States. NWS Weather Prediction Center meteorologist Scott Klebauer says the cities will feel the worst of it.
24: Metropolitan areas and nearby suburbs, they're going to probably struggle to get out of the upper 70s and maybe even low 80s in some cases.
22: With humidity making it feel hotter than 100 degrees Fahrenheit, sweat will be dampening the spirits at many celebrations marking 250 years of American independence. Klebauer says extreme heat will be felt from New York all the way to the Carolinas. I'm Haya Panjwani.
21: On Wall Street, the Dow by 594 points, the S&P 500 index was unchanged. 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
32: Welcome to Seculo. It's July 2nd, 2026, folks. We are 2 days away from the 250th birthday of this country. And while everywhere I go, we are seeing a lot of celebration. We see a lot of people decorating for the 4th of July. In the area we live, that's normal, but I feel like it is ramped up a little bit more than normal because of this historic 250th anniversary. But there are those that can't help themselves but be pessimistic about something that should just be what it is. It should just be a time to celebrate. And I know that everyone in the media will sometimes try to find an angle. They'll try to find some sort of clickbait. But here is exactly what I got as a push notification to my phone last night from the Washington Post. And it was labeled as an exclusive, folks. They got it. They are the ones who got the story. And here's the headline. I'm going to read it to you. Fireworks on mall likely to cause hazardous air pollution, documents show. That's their warning.
0: that massive explosions from fireworks that happen once a year are likely to pollute the air. Yeah, I feel like that's a no-brainer. You know what? This is probably not the most healthy thing that we do, but we do it one time a year to celebrate our country. I think we're fine with that. I think that's something we have collectively accepted as okay, that this is setting off explosions in the air to mark the birth of our country, to pay tribute to the battles that were fought to secure our freedom. The Francis Scott Key line in our national anthem, bombs bursting in air. It's symbolism. We get it. But to write the exclusive as if they got the scoop that fireworks on the Mall are likely to cause hazardous air pollution. Yeah, I don't think you want to be breathing in all the time for prolonged periods residue from fireworks. I don't think that this is even something people questioned. But here we are. They can't let us have a wonderful celebration without trying to tear it down. They've been working hard at this. They've been going after the reflecting pool. Remember the dead ducks story that I talked about that I just couldn't get over? That a dead duck was found in the reflecting pool. And then they found two more close by. That was a headline from the Washington Post. They don't want you to enjoy the celebration. They want to cast doubt over the future of our country. I understand also saying, okay, it's their job. They're the media. They're not supposed to be cheerleaders per se. They're not supposed to only write happy stories or propaganda for the government. I feel like the 250th anniversary is one time we can just say, hey, you don't have to find a negative angle. You can just be happy. Write about other things. But they're not going to give it up, and they're not the only ones. Stick around. I'm going to go into this article because some of the quotes are going to make you chuckle, at very least, I would hope, on this Thursday ahead of our 250th celebration. But I think it also is a reminder that there are those that just want to tear down. And that's what I even see this week leading up to it. I see people on the right as well saying not much to celebrate. Supreme Court opinion I didn't agree with. You know, into the Republic. Don't let that negativity tear you down. You should be joyful in celebrating what a wonderful country that we are blessed to live in. I'm going to talk more about that, and I want to hear from you. 1-800-684-3110. We'll talk to you on the other side of this break.
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0: Welcome back to Seculo. We're talking about kind of the way, unfortunately, the media is framing the 250th. I think it's fair to say many in the media do not want Americans to enjoy this. They are rooting for a failure. They are rooting for a celebration that is lackluster. You've been seeing the way that they've been covering the Great American State Fair that's happening in Washington, D.C., the way that they are covering the trying to make the reflecting pool a more beautiful place to visit. They've been rooting for that to fail. And now you have this headline from Washington Post that I got a push notification to my phone that someone at the Washington Post that handles the push notifications they send out, because they're picking and choosing which articles get pushed, that last night, and I even have the timestamp because I was I sent it immediately to our team, to Will and Allie, and said, you got to see this, guys. It was at 5:21 p.m. our time. And it said, that's when it was published. I sent it to them about an hour later. But it said, fireworks on mall likely to cause hazardous air pollution, documents show. And to me, I had a lot of questions immediately. One, I wanted to see how other news organizations were covering this. I also wanted to see, is this something the Washington Post has covered before? And I'll admit, I did research quickly. I used an AI chatbot to find this for me. So full disclosure there, but I just asked, I said, hey, Washington Post published this article. Have they ever written an article like this before? This is a theme from the Washington Post. They have done this not just this year. They did it last year. They did it in 2023 and they did it in 2019 and they did it in 2015. So this is a rinse and repeat story of theirs. They like to throw water on the fireworks. They like to try and lessen the joy of the celebration. It would be one thing if our nation's capital set off a 40-minute fireworks display every weekend, even. I won't even say every day. That would be absurd. Every weekend. Go to D.C., you can see fireworks. Like, if that was a feature, I could understand them writing, like, hey, this isn't good for the people that live here. We get it's pretty, whatever, but it's not good. No. It's once a year in the nation's capital that this is a thing. I don't even think they do fireworks. I could be wrong. People could fact check me. But it's not something they go live to on New Year's Eve. Everyone's watching New York. Everyone's watching every other city in the world, really, for the New Year's celebration where fireworks. But fireworks on the 4th of July are like apple pie. It is something you associate with the United States. And the fact that they're running this article from the media, they want you to not like it. They're concerned about the air pollution from a one-time event. And I understand that this is a thing. Like, it makes sense. But do they write about every time that there is a flyover at a sporting event? You know, the carbon footprint of that. Like, these type of things that are one-offs that happen once a year, I don't know that it's warranted to, even if they wrote it framing it a different way. Of saying, hey, listen, National Park Service does a study. They want you to be aware. If you have respiratory issues, if you have asthma, be aware. I get that. I mean, that's a very valid thing. It is the whole premise here. This fireworks for this year's 4th of July celebration are expected to cause hazardous levels of pollution around the National Mall and, quote, very unhealthy conditions in central D.C. They frame it as this is the one time, folks, even they've written a similar story to this since 2015, taking a few years off, wasn't going to click that year. But just the fact of the fact that they're framing it as this year's 4th of July celebration, the 250th, it's going to be a bigger fireworks display this year. But it should be. It's the 250th. It is a wonderful time to celebrate our country. And you look at this, it says avoid prolonged exposure. Also, these are logical things. It's the framing that I take issue with. One individual said people should use, this is a professor of medicine and population health at NYU, said that people should use the precautionary principle, which is to minimize exposure, and an N95 mask would be a good idea. That would be the Washington Post dream. If there was a wide shot of the National Mall and everyone was wearing an N95 for the 250th. I mean, that would be, they would probably win a Pulitzer Prize if they could capture that. But even the levels of the pollution, if you read the article, is saying that the expected or most likely scenario is that the level is something that this same professor has said that we have seen in other events. Just take precautions. That's where they don't want you to enjoy it. And when you read the other articles, and my caution is, and I know a lot of you watching this broadcast aren't reading this, but just, I think, combat this with joy, with the fact that we are in the greatest.
2: In a world that screams for your attention, there is a place that invites you to peace. You don't need-

0: because President Trump's involved and all this, it's hard for Americans. They struggle with how to separate politics from pageantry. That's on them. And it's actually on you too, media, because you're having a hard time celebrating politics from pageantry. There's, once again, I read this morning an article from CNN. This is from Brian Stelter's Reliable Sources newsletter sent to my email inbox. The July 4th Balancing Act. This talks about how many networks are going to be covering it. And just wait for this part. The coverage is nonpartisan in nature, referring to NBC, ABC, CNN networks that are going to be having coverage of the celebration, as they should. The coverage is nonpartisan in nature, and intentionally so. But President Trump's plan to speak on the National Mall on Saturday night is complicating matters. Will TV networks show Trump's remarks live? Should they? What if he rambles into a political rant? What if he delays Washington's iconic fireworks show? You mean the one that's going to pollute the air, Washington Post says? I've been asking around, and my sense is that the networks are not turning Independence Day into the Trump show, even if the president may want that. News organizations have to assess how newsworthy Trump's speech might not be. First of all, that's a tricky sentence, Mr. Stelter. News organizations have to assess how newsworthy Trump's speech might not be. Normally you assess if something is newsworthy to cover it. So they're like, it might not be super newsworthy. Like, it is newsworthy, but it might not be super newsworthy, so we're going to cut away from it. Regardless, they're also trying to make it be like this is Trump's 4th of July. And the ridiculousness to me is, if Joe Biden had won re-election and were in office before he dropped out, or if Kamala Harris had won election, this is the 250th anniversary. Journalists are excited to be able to write words in their story like semi-quincentennial. Because you're seeing that everywhere. That's a word everyone says all the time when they say 250th. Semi-quincentennial. If anyone else was president, they would be speaking on the 4th of July. It is an honor that you get to be the president during such a landmark anniversary. So them trying to say Trump is trying to make it about himself, he's trying to celebrate the country. He's trying to do everything around this is not very look at me, which is hard for them to believe. It is, let's celebrate America. Let's have a huge fireworks display. Let's clean up the reflecting pool. Let's have a cool state fair. Let's have concerts. Oh no, they're going to shame people, artists, into dropping out. He's not trying to make it about himself. He may make a lot of things about himself. I don't think this one is it. And the fact that he's speaking before it, I think, is what any other president would have done. Call me. I want to hear your thoughts on all of this. 1-800-684-3110. What do you think about the coverage of the 4th of July and how will you celebrate? We'll be right back with more.
1: 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But even with the many historic wins we've achieved, the battle is far from over. The attacks on our constitutionally protected rights persist. 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
4: Welcome back to Seculo. Will Haynes in today. And I did want to take a quick pivot. I see the phone lines are filling up. James and Steve, I'll get to you guys soon. The rest of you are being talked to right now, but give me a call. I've got one line open, 1-800-684-3110. Also, how are you going to celebrate this? I feel like it's going to be, if you're watching this broadcast, very different than the way that these headlines I've been reading want you to celebrate it, but that's good. I do want to take a little bit of a pivot here. This is something the ACLJ is doing today. Our work didn't end this week. A lot of people are on vacation. You can tell that by the numbers. I appreciate all of you that have been watching and joining me this week as we go through it. But this is a big travel week for Americans. This is a big week to go on vacation. You get an extra day built in that many people wouldn't have to take paid time off because of the holiday. Folks, we actually, if you are watching, I'm going to let you down. I'm not going to be live tomorrow on YouTube and Rumble. If you listen on the radio, there will be a show for you. But it's the 3rd of July. We got to start preparing to actually celebrate and to be with family. And I encourage all of you to think about how you're going to celebrate and just be thankful for this wonderful land we live in, that we have the freedom to get on here and talk about this. We have the freedom to mock the Washington Post a little bit for some of their silly takes. A lot of places you can't get away with that in this world. But we have these constitutional rights that the ACLJ defends each and every day, including today as we filed a new Supreme Court brief. This is an interesting one, folks, because this is a case that the government, and this is out of Colorado, we're defending a Catholic preschool right to preserve their faith. And the big question is, can the government tell a Catholic school it may prefer a child based on geography, family ties, or even shared hobbies, but never based on shared faith? That's what the state of Colorado is doing. And we filed an amicus brief to support St. Mary Catholic Parish. But this is why this one's interesting. And once again, if you put that brief back up on the screen for folks, I want to point this out. Because this brief isn't just on behalf of the ACLJ, but it is on behalf of the ACLJ, Advocates for Faith and Freedom. That is the law firm with Bob Tyler, who we work with on the Calvary Chapel case. You've seen him on this broadcast, also representing Calvary Chapel. We also filed it on behalf of Calvary Chapel San Jose and Pastor Mike McClure. So this amicus brief isn't just on behalf of all of you that support the ACLJ, as most, not most, but many of the briefs are just us filing with our expert attorneys, giving analysis on the case through the amicus brief, filing in support. This one, though, is our clients in a case that is before the Supreme Court as we speak. The Calvary Chapel case, where California is still trying to impose $1.2 million in COVID fines on the church. This is interesting because this case is already before the Supreme Court. And we are filing this brief because what happens here could directly shape the fate of the Calvary Chapel case. Now, something unique has happened in the Calvary Chapel case. It was distributed for conference, and then we heard nothing from the court. Many times, it either gets rescheduled, it gets denied, it gets granted. You see some sort of action, but this was distributed for conference and just nothing. So it is still before the court. And there is some analysis that would look at that potentially the court, because of the similar issues here, and this could affect the way they look at our case. So not only are we waiting to see what the Supreme Court will do surrounding our case, but we engaged in this on behalf of our clients because it could also help determine what they do in our case. So even the day, as everyone is 4th of July minded, our attorneys are hard at work filing another brief at the Supreme Court. Supreme Court's already out of session, but we're still filing. So I think that's just important. If you support the work of the ACLJ, know that our attorneys are always working and working very hard, trying to do everything we can to defend these churches in this case, to defend you, your rights under the First Amendment. And it's not easy work. It's a lot of work. Our attorneys work nonstop, all night, every day. They are very special people. And when you support the work of the ACLJ, you support them. You support everything we do here, but you also support the Constitution, because at the end of the day, that is what we are fighting to preserve. And we know even these silly headlines, They at the end of the day, they're silly. I mean, there's more of them we can get to, like Democrats grapple uncomfortably with World Cup success. I didn't see that. I haven't seen that really anywhere. Maybe some of these newly nominated Democrat socialist candidates are having a hard time with it. Maybe. But I watched that match last night. We played Bosnia and won. It was contentious. It was dramatic. But I saw a lot of people excited. Not just in the stadium. Obviously, they paid tickets to be there. On social media, they cut to different cities holding watch parties. And those aren't all conservative Republicans. Let's be honest, this is maybe the only time of year only time every 4 years conservative Republicans really lean into soccer. So I feel like of all of the sports fan demographics, this one is less likely to be who they think would be celebrating America. But this headline from Politico that they grapple uncomfortably with World Cup success. I don't believe it. I think that's just a lie. They found a couple people they could get a quote from to support their claim, but it's not true. That moment after the U.S. won that match and they're playing Country Roads by John Denver was like, you got the warm and fuzzies. You got chills watching success of our country and not being crowded by politics and Supreme Court decisions and elections. It was a moment of like, that is the best kickoff to this weekend to me, that we can just be happy about something. The media doesn't want you to just be happy about something. A lot of political influencers or analysts don't want you to just be happy about something, but you can be. You can show pride in this country. There's a reason they talked about a more perfect union. No one is saying we're perfect. America gets things wrong. We fight to correct those wrongs. And we've got a long history of that. But it doesn't mean you have to just be upset, a pessimist, a cynic about the future of your country. Engage it. Be a part of it. But be proud of it in that process. I've gotten a lot of phone calls. I'm going to get to them in the next half hour. But if you're watching this today, we are in the beginning of our Liberty Drive. And when you support the ACLJ, your donation is doubled. 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
5: With SRN News, I'm Keith Peters in Washington. A dangerous heat wave is bringing prolonged extreme heat to more than two dozen states across the Midwest, the South, and the East Coast.
6: The National Weather Service says dangerous record-breaking heat will continue across much of the central and eastern United States. NWS Weather Prediction Center meteorologist Scott Klebauer says the cities will feel the worst of it.
7: Metropolitan areas and nearby suburbs, they're going to probably struggle to get out of the upper 70s and maybe even low 80s in some cases.
6: With humidity making it feel hotter than 100 degrees Fahrenheit, sweat will be dampening the spirits at many celebrations marking 250 years of American independence. Klebauer says extreme heat will be felt from New York all the way to the Carolinas. I'm Haya Panjwani.
5: On Wall Street, the Dow by 594 points, the S&P 500 index was unchanged. 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
4: Welcome to Seculo, second half hour of the broadcast. I mentioned we are in the beginning of our Liberty Drive that we will be talking about this month of July. 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If you're watching on Salem News Channel or YouTube or Rumble, there's a QR code you can scan there as well. Makes it really easy for you. I am going to take phone calls. I've been talking about these headlines from the media. Some people are like, well, no one reads that anyways. Yeah, but some people do. And I think it is important to be aware of what's being said and be aware of what's going on in our country and how they're trying to frame it. So, one, so you can be informed and you can push back. But let's go ahead and take some phone calls. I'm going to go to Steve from Maryland on line two. This is about, I mentioned this earlier, that the Washington Post said fireworks on the mall likely to cause hazardous air pollution, documents show. Steve, you're on Seculo.
9: Thanks. Your critique of the Washington Post article was uninformed, and you called it silly. Well, it was silly and frankly biased. To say that it only happens once a year doesn't really reflect the issue, because first of all, this is being described as and designed to be the greatest pyrotechnic event ever in history. That's sure. The way it's being advertised. So it's a great more than, oh, we do this every year. And second, when we look at understanding dimensions of risk, sometimes something that has to be a significant risk if it's something that you're chronically exposed to, like, say, cigarette smoke.
4: Sure.
9: But there are other things that can pose a one-time danger to you just by being exposed one time. And so the levels of particulate matter that the government analysis show to be expected from the fireworks display are very significant.
4: Yeah,
9: even for one-time exposure. So I wouldn't scoff at that. In fact, it's dangerous to scoff at that.
4: So, Steve, once again, I'll take callers that disagree with me, and I appreciate it. My framing and it was mostly at the negativity that it came from. And once again, this is not the only time that the Washington Post has published a very similar story. I think you could have published this very story not with the Debbie Downer style reporting that they had here. And I understand the risk, and I understand, and I even read what some of them were saying. However, the NYU professor said that the particulate matter, the 1200 micrograms per cubic meter, That is the most likely scenario. It matched what have been recorded in other fireworks displays that they have measured. So one, it is a one time. It is a one per year. They are saying it is going to be the greatest spectacle, pyrotechnic spectacle, all of that. But the scientists that they are even reporting are not saying that this is different than other fireworks display as it comes to the contamination from these particulates. It also goes to say that it will be very unhealthy in that sense, but that people should expect irritation symptoms. Now, once again, I said from the very beginning, I think we all know that breathing in combusted material from fireworks displays is probably not healthy. But I wasn't dismissive that even those individuals, I think people know the risk too. If they are asthmatic, if they have chronic lung issues, probably don't go to fireworks displays normally because of that reason. But I don't think I was flippant at that there is a potential risk. I said that that is something that people understand to a great degree, and I was going after the way that it was framed in the article. It was framed as if can you believe that America is going to do this? And the fireworks display on the National Mall does happen one time a year. It happens every single night at Disney. We'll be back with more on Seculo when we get back.
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4: Welcome back to Seculo, and I appreciated Steve's call that he disagreed with me. That's fine. And hopefully I was able to explain that it was really the framing I have an issue with. The Park Service puts out notices about this. This is where some of their primary documents came from, was from the Park Service. So I think that there is some middle ground that can be had here. He took issue with my framing. My framing was mostly I got a push notification from the Washington Post warning about this. I'm not geographically close to the mall. If it was sent out as a kind of a PSA, like if you're in the area, you can regionally send out push notifications or people that sign up for certain alerts. It wasn't done as a local news story. It was done as the Washington Post putting out a statement that effectively is a policy statement. And that is a negative thing against this administration. I struggle with the, yes, I do want to be thoughtful of people that have respiratory issues and things of that nature. This isn't a dig at that and saying, like, deal with it. This is America. This is a fact that the fireworks display of the National Mall is an iconic American thing. And I used at the end of the segment that Walt Disney World does a massive fireworks display every single night. And there hasn't been this investigative journalism takedown of Walt Disney World, probably because their politics align more with the Washington Post than the Trump administration. Why isn't it saying the P2.5 matter at Walt Disney World is chronically affecting those in Lake Buena Vista and Kissimmee, Florida? Because I guarantee you it does have an effect on that area. And that's every single night. So I think it is very much fair game to point out this article that they decided to use data. I mean, it costs money to send out push notifications, even when it's their own app. It takes data. They send it to millions and millions of phones to warn of their exclusive, which comes from government documents that are public, they're published, about how this year's 4th of July celebration are expected to cause hazardous levels of pollution around the National Mall and very unhealthy conditions in central D.C. That sentence could have been said every single year. And as a matter of fact, they do use this over and over again when they feel like it. And they frame it that way as a negative thing about a celebration of America. And that I have a problem with. You could write this same story so much easier, but it wouldn't have had the fun headline with the Washington Post exclusive that they could push to millions of phones. That's the problem I have with it. I don't have a problem with them talking to scientists and doing analysis of that. And I agree, it is probably not good for you, and actually documented not good for you to be breathing in that material. But I do think that it's picking and choosing the battles, and they're wanting to make it something that I don't believe it is. I don't believe that this is a massive public health emergency at the hands of our government when the fireworks display is something people choose to go to. It's being done at 10:30 or 11 o'clock at night. If people aren't there for watching the fireworks, they're probably inside. And if they also are not in a specific area after it's over, they're probably going back inside relatively quickly, which is what they encourage people to do. It's actually made in a way to be a little bit easier for people to go back inside at the time that it's happening. They're not going to be outside going to more things. It's over. That's the thing. And then it's done. I'm going to go ahead and take some phone calls. Let's go to James calling from Alaska. This is from talking about the birthright citizenship case. So a little bit off topic, but I'll go ahead and go. You've been online the longest. You're on Seculo, James.
13: Okay. First thing is that Juneau, Alaska has the very first fireworks in the nation because of the time situation.
4: Will you be watching them, James?
13: Oh, yes.
4: There you go.
13: And on the birthright citizenship, Constitution of the United States being the greatest legal document ever written, it says at the heading of the Constitution, the United States of America, meaning the states are located on the North American continent and are separate basically from the federal government and the states. Now, when they allow birthright people to come into the United States to have a child, the state gives them a birth certificate which follows them the rest of their life and is their identification. So why the federal government allows them to have a social security number and not go through the naturalization process like everyone else applies for the citizenship and are required to go through the process, and it's an extensive process. So they should be in the basis earning the Social Security number, not being given the Social Security number. It's like them stepping in front of the line of all those other people that have applied for citizenship.
4: Sure. So James, I think what we're getting at is also a separation between what the text of the Constitution is and things that are statutory. The Social Security program, the way that Social Security numbers are given out, and yes, they are vastly used. They're used as a way to verify citizenship and things of that nature in many ways. But that is a statutory thing, and so is birth certificates being issued. The Constitution doesn't say, even in the 14th Amendment, and you shall be issued a birth certificate in the state thereof. And there's a lot of messy issues when it comes to this. And I think it's just bubbling up some of the issues that some people have. We've talked about it extensively. We talked about it earlier with Jordan. I think there are some of these issues that are going to be shifted through the legislative process, in that there is an appetite for some people to move forward on some of these issues, maybe some of those issues that you're bringing up as well. But I also think that the Supreme Court, whether you agree with it or not, it didn't necessarily change anything that had been happening. It wasn't like a new law was passed. It was put on hold by a court order until the Supreme Court ruled on it. And the Supreme Court ruled, and now that new law just created something new. So I think I do see a lot of pessimism. I've seen people say that are just trying to get clicks and trying to make money online. I get that. This is the end of the Republic. This is it. This was it. The Supreme Court did it. And I have a hard time with that, especially with this 250th celebration, because of many reasons, because I don't think any single Supreme Court opinion or decision is the end of our country. I think also when you get opinions that you don't agree with, that also shows that the Supreme Court is working. But I also think that it's not as if this was a new interpretation. This is how it had been interpreted for a very long time. And the Supreme Court, in that opinion, affirmed what had already been the interpretation. Now, there are statutory ways to change things. There are constitutional amendment ways. That's unlikely. If that is the appetite of the people, that's the way our government works. If the people that are elected as representatives want to change and legislate things, they can do that. That was kind of what was in the dissent. The concurrence by Brett Kavanaugh, Justice Kavanaugh, was a little bit. And some people went after him saying, you know, he betrayed us. And I don't like that language. I'm so tired of hearing. We got very upset at the left for calling President Trump a Nazi. Right. It led to assassination attempts, calling them evil Nazis, Hitler. We didn't like that language because it led to violence against the person that many people watching this broadcast like. I don't like when you look at Justice Barrett and say she betrayed America. She is a traitor. She betrayed conservatives. No, I think she was actually true to her judicial philosophy, which is if you're a conservative jurist, you have a lot of independent thinking. Unlike a lot of more liberal jurists that are pretty much in lockstep with their views. So I don't like hearing when people say they betrayed. You can say I disagreed with it. That isn't what I hope that person would do. But when you start saying traitor, betrayed us, no, that's not good. That's dangerous language. That's what we called out the left for doing to political candidates that led to assassination attempts. So knock that off. Let's stop that. Let's voice our opinions in a way that are constructive and continue to fight for this country and be excited about this country in the 250 years and more ahead of us. We'll be right back with more on Seculo.
14: We've witnessed monumental legal victories from defending the 14th Amendment and protecting our sacred American right to vote, the overturning of Roe v. Wade, and standing up for the religious liberty of our kids and seniors. But even with the many historic wins we've achieved, the battle is far from over. The attacks on our constitutionally protected rights persist. Countless unborn babies remain in jeopardy, and across the globe, innocent Christians are being targeted and killed across this country and around the world. 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
4: 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Vera, you're on Seculo.
19: Oh, hello. Yeah, I am really first generation naturalized American citizen in the United States. And my parents spent 5 years studying the Constitution, and they had to memorize and repeat back the Lincoln's Gettysburg Address. That was part of their citizenship. I'm huffing and puffing because I'm working outside.
4: You're all good. You're all good. And you know what? A lot of Americans probably can't do what your parents had to do to gain that naturalization that are just born here.
19: Exactly. Well, my goodness, I think that all this stuff that they're doing over the airways with the media is just a bunch of, I would call, poppycock. That's probably English.
4: It's just crazy
19: because they do not know what my parents went through fleeing East Germany during World War II, just after I should say World War II,
4: right,
19: to West Germany, and then coming to the States because my mother had a Jewish father that she didn't know was Jewish either.
4: Right.
19: Yeah, and so she got to the States. Yeah, so it was very interesting. Yeah, and so I think that we need to thank God every day for our liberties and not take them for granted anymore.
4: Vera, thank you so much for calling. I love your positivity. And I don't share these things to try to be negative like the media. I share them, one, some of them are genuinely humorous to me, the way they frame it, like the World Cup one that, you know, Democrats, where was it? I got to read it for you. Well, here's one. Forget Trump. Democrats have lost faith in America itself. That may be true. You've seen some of the polling, but Democrats grapple uncomfortably with World Cup success. That is so funny to me because it is not the reality that you see play out. And I think a lot of politicians maybe are upset that people are enjoying America because that's not helpful for them to retake power. But that's not the point. The point is that we are all Americans and we can be joyful. No matter what your political ideology is, you can be joyful and excited about this weekend and this celebration. So I'm going to go now quickly to Martin calling from North Carolina. Martin, you're on Seculo.
20: Thank you, sir. I just wanted to say that if you go back to last year and the 250-year anniversary of the Army, that parade was permitted under Joe Biden, but the media tried to make it that Trump was going to make it all by himself. And I watched it, and he never really said anything. I think he said thank you to J.D. Vance for acknowledging it, but that was it. It wasn't about Trump. So these headlines now and all that, you kind of have to dismiss them. And as far as the Washington Post, maybe they should go back to writing about dead ducks and finding out what happened to them.
4: I hear you. Maybe they can do an investigative series about the ducks. Martin, thank you. And, you know, that is something that the media can't handle to some degree. Does President Trump make a lot of things about himself? Does he have a robust ego? Yes. Anyone who runs for president, I don't care how humble they want to try and present themselves, to run for president, you have to have a big ego. You think you can run the free world. So I don't care what president it's been in our history. You have to believe that you're the one guy for the job. So yeah, he does. But one thing they can't get over is that he actually genuinely does love the country. Like the entire Make America Great Again. All of these things aren't just about make Trump president again. There are two sides to that coin. And they can't get over it that he would want to make the reflecting pool look better. Even if they wanted it to fail. And they're like, look, we got him. Or that he wants to have a massive fireworks display. Look, it's about him. No, it's the 250th. Let's go to Jacqueline calling on line 6 from Maryland. Jacqueline, you're on Seculo.
1: Hi, thanks for taking my call.
4: Yeah.
1: I have two things to say since we got on the birthright citizenship thing.
4: Okay.
1: A lot of people here, you know, they come here from other countries and they are force-fed whatever their government tells them about America. And then when they get here, they just follow whatever they're told because they don't have a frame of reference, you know, being the past to go by.
4: Sure.
1: So, I'm with President Trump on that, especially because I have a daughter in Africa that can't come here because she's not my blood. I adopted her.
4: Yeah.
1: And that's an issue for immigration.
4: Sure.
1: So that's all I'm going to say about that. But back to the topic, which is the 250th celebration. Mm-hmm. I'm old enough to remember the bicentennial celebration. And the president did speak, and there was a huge celebration on the mall. And back then, we did things called smoke-ins, where all of us, there was an area where the cops could not bother you, and everybody would smoke weed on that day. And,
4: different times, Jacqueline. Now, I mean, now I think some of these big cities, that may be the whole city. But even to your point is that the celebration, yeah, I think I could already write the headline. If President Trump wasn't speaking, they'd be like, because the 250th isn't enough about the president, he declines to speak. They're going to try and twist it no matter what. Jacqueline, thank you so much for calling. I've got two more calls. I'm going to try to get to both of them. Let's go to Joyce from Georgia on line 4. Joyce, you're on Seculo.
21: Hey, thank you for taking my call.
4: Absolutely.
21: I am very moved by the 4th of July celebration. It's always been important and special to me, right, and to my family. And this one, is monumental. And I just don't understand. And it's not just about this. It's about everything. I don't understand. Kind of like if you can't say something nice, don't say anything.
4: Right.
21: Why can't people just be neutral if they don't want to participate in it, if they don't like it? Why do they have to try to ruin it for us?
4: Right. They are the ones that are making the 4th of July political by their reporting. Right. The 4th of July should just be able to be something that we can enjoy regardless of political background, regardless of where we are in the country. We can just celebrate and celebrate maybe in our own ways. But you know what? Most of that includes hanging out with family and friends, maybe something on the grill, and some fireworks, and just being happy, wearing red, white, and blue. These are things that we can all get behind. And yes, the media, it is disheartening to some degree that they try to tear it down. But don't let it get you. Go from this broadcast and forget everything I told you about the media and just go and celebrate with your friends and family. I want to ask you a few things. One, if you can, support the work of the ACLJ. Your donations are double. We are in the middle of our Liberty Drive. It is a big month for us. Two, if you can, read the Declaration of Independence with your family this weekend. And three, pray for our nation. I think that's the most important thing you can do this weekend. Besides enjoying yourself, pray for the nation. Because you have people that want to tear it down, even on your own political ideology. There are a lot of people that are losing their positivity about America, but not us here. We're going to keep fighting. Pray for America. God bless you all, and happy 4th of July. We'll talk to you next week.
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5: That's our news. I'm Keith Peters in Washington. 8 days after dual earthquakes rocked Venezuela, survivors are still being found.
23: Rescuers have pulled a 43-year-old security guard alive from a collapsed basement after a grueling days-long operation following two earthquakes in northern Venezuela. Teams cheered as rescuers carried Hernan Alberto Gil Flores on a stretcher through throngs of people into a Red Cross ambulance. Gil had been trapped since June the 24th inside his small security cabin under the rubble in the basement of a shopping center in the coastal town of La Guaira. A specialized team from the Costa Rican Red Cross first detected signs of life and established contact with him on Sunday. I'm Karen Shamas.
5: On Wall Street, the Dow by 594 points. This is SRN News.
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36: 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This week, the USA turns 250. It comes at a time when our nation has become more sharply divided than any other time in living memory. One man's wisdom calls to us from an even more bitterly divided moment in American history. 6 weeks before his assassination,
3: Abraham Lincoln spoke to the bitter divisions of his day and how the American soul could look to the Lord for grace to heal them. With malice toward none, with charity for all, with firmness in the right as God gives us to see the right, let us strive on to finish the work we are in to bind up the nation's wounds, Lincoln wrote in his 1865 second inaugural address. He sought to work for a just and lasting peace through faith, first in the Lord and then in the potential of the American spirit to prevail. Events vindicated Lincoln in his prayer for America. We must cling to our faith with no less strength in these times. I'm Ed Morrissey.
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Dr. Mark Levin here. Our number, 877-381-3811. 877-381-3811. What is it that we celebrate and acknowledge on July 4th, 250 years ago? Well, we had delegates sent from the colonies to the Second Continental Congress in Philadelphia. On July 4th, they issued a declaration. A declaration stating why they were prepared to go to war for their independence from the British Empire, the most powerful military force on the planet. The men who would sign this document were signing a death warrant. The British were actually very brutal. Very brutal. And if they caught any of them, they would have hanged them. It also meant their families were on the line, their farms and businesses were on the line. Very, very brave men and women, men, I should say. And even so, only about 40% of the population supported them. About 30% did not, and about 30% were neutral. But what was it about July 4th that was so special? The Declaration of Independence. Okay, big deal, right? Now, the big deal is this. Never before had a document contained the kind of philosophy about individualism, about humanity, about representative government. Never before in all of human history was a country, people, willing to go to war over these beliefs. These beliefs came from the Judeo-Christian values and principles. They came from the Enlightenment. We know this just by reading it. We also know because the main author of the first draft of the Declaration said so, Thomas Jefferson. Now, these men didn't agree on all matters. Some were agrarian, some were more city-like and so forth, but they agreed on the principles. On the principles. What makes this especially remarkable and rare, they're prepared to go to war, not for power. They're prepared to go to war for liberty, and not just their own liberty, but for the liberty of all the inhabitants of America. What did they say? They weren't bashful about what they believed. They talked about unalienable rights. What does that mean? That these are rights that are not subject to government, not subject to being removed or destroyed, because they're God-given unalienable rights as a matter of birth. This was a new idea. This was a grand idea. It's an idea that came from John Locke, among others. And what else? What else was it about this Declaration of Independence? It was an acknowledgement that the civil society pre-existed before any government. This civil society with this social contract where individual citizens freely come together to form a society, to protect each other, to do commerce with each other. We'd never seen anything like this before. Ever. They talked about natural rights and natural law. What in the world is that?
natural rights and natural law. This underscores their point, that the rights you have don't come from man. They come from nature. They come from God. Natural law is the law of the civil society. Again, predates any government. They talked about these truisms, these essential truths. What's an essential truth? It's something that's true no matter where you live, no matter who you are. For instance, the golden rule, do to others as you would have them do unto you. That's not limited to national boundaries or any government. What about the Ten Commandments? Starting with, thou shalt not murder. That's a universal truth, is it not? So they come together. Truth be told, the Revolutionary War had already actually begun in Boston and New York and other parts of the colonies. And they came together from South Carolina and Georgia, Massachusetts and New York and Pennsylvania and Virginia. They came together. And in a very short order, they wrote this, or agreed to this, Declaration of Independence. There were five drafts in all. We're celebrating on July 4th not just a document. We're celebrating the reason, the purpose for this country. The Constitution is a governing document. It's the most magnificent governing document ever drafted by human beings. But the Declaration serves as the principal basis for everything. It's concise, and yet it's expansive in its application. The Declaration is rejected by Barack Obama. He used to leave out the part about the Creator. He was mentioned several times in the document. It is rejected by Mamdani, who's going to do grave damage to our celebration because he plans to give a speech. I went back when I wrote one of my books, ladies and gentlemen, and I looked at the speech that Woodrow Wilson, it is rejected by Mamdani, who's going to do grave

is a radical ideologue, progeny of Marx. That's why I wrote American Marxism, so you would understand all that. And he gave a speech on the steps outside of Independence Hall in Philadelphia on that July 4th, essentially eviscerating the document. Don't pay attention to the first part of the declaration, he essentially said. Pay attention to the second half of the document. You see, the first half of the document lays out the purpose for the revolution and the purpose for the nation. The second half is a list of grievances against the king. Woodrow Wilson said, look, back then, in 1776, these colonists, these Americans, they had their own issues. And they espoused them. But the key is that they raised all these concerns with the king. And he said, look, we're new, 1914. We have our own issues. We have our own problems, our own society. We have a right, just as they did, to assert what we believe the country is about. We're not required to parrot and mimic what they said in 1776 on July 4th. And he says it again in front of Independence Hall, 1914. And so they go to the list of grievances, and I suspect Mondami and the others will do it, because they don't believe in the first part of the Declaration. If you're a Marxist and an Islamist, you can't. Because your ideology is not about, it's not about the founding of America. It's not about the Declaration and the principles that undergird it. But you're more than happy to regurgitate the list of the problems that they presented to the king, because that's what it's all about, you see. Not these fundamental principles, no. Fundamental beliefs and values, no, we're rejecting those. It's about all the problems you want to raise with society and government. That's the focus. Not long thereafter, another president, Coolidge, a great, great president, he gave a speech almost at the exact same spot as Woodrow Wilson, in front of Independence Hall, about the Declaration of Independence. And he basically condemned Wilson and condemned what Wilson said. And Coolidge said, these are not old ideas. These are not ideas just for one generation of Americans. These are universal. These are ideas that should exist in perpetuity. They go back to Aristotle. They go back to Locke. They're not to be dismissed for some kind of a new ideology. This is our founding belief system, the Declaration of Independence. So Coolidge basically used the opportunity to straighten out Wilson. When Barack Obama spoke, he did the same thing Wilson did. Because, you know, they all, with their little cheat sheets, they see what the prior Marxists have said. The Declaration of Independence is the most concise, substantive, ingenious statement of who we are as a people. The problem for the Marxists, for the Islamists, for the fascists,

0: is that in order to embrace the Declaration of Independence, you must condemn them. This is why I've written in two books and I've stated here over and over again, and others have regurgitated what I've said long time ago, that these ideologies that came out of Marx, that came out of the American Marxists, that come out of these Islamists, are utterly incompatible with Americanism. That's why their candidates now openly trash our country and seek to destroy it. More when I return.
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0: majority of Democrats say they would vote for a Democratic socialist, and they view socialism favorably. If we don't do something about these colleges and universities, we're never going to recover from this. Also, we're importing people who believe these foreign ideologies. And this is what the Democrat Party wants. Once again, the last book I wrote is called On Power. They're about power. They're not about the Declaration, the Constitution, capitalism. Because keep something in mind. You and I don't believe in a powerful central government. That's why I reject some of the things J.D. says and some of these others say. These so-called nationalists, populists. No. No. There are guardrails in our system. Guardrails. 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You want power. 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And yet, you camouflage it with all kinds of talk about democracy. 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
2: With SRN News, I'm Keith Peters in Washington. 8 days after dual earthquakes rocked Venezuela, survivors are still being found.
3: Rescuers have pulled a 43-year-old security guard alive from a collapsed basement after a grueling days-long operation following 2 earthquakes in northern Venezuela. Teams cheered as rescuers carried Hernan Alberto Gil Flores on a stretcher through throngs of people into a Red Cross ambulance. Gil had been trapped since June the 24th inside his small security cabin under the rubble in the basement of a shopping center in the coastal town of La Guaira. A specialized team from the Costa Rican Red Cross first detected signs of life and established contact with him on Sunday. I'm Karen Shamas.
2: On Wall Street, the Dow by 594 points. This is SRN News.
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1: Hey, ladies and gentlemen, there are a lot of hucksters out there, podcasters, among others. And they go on and on about, you know, if you favor tax cuts and you do this, you know, you do, basically if you adopt the Reagan agenda, you're going to get creamed, you're going to lose. There are others, like the Veep, who says, you know, basically the days of Milton Friedman are over, he's more a Hamiltonian. Now, to a lot of people, they don't know what he's talking about because they're not familiar with those men in terms of policy. Let me explain something. One of the great admirers of Milton Friedman was Ronald Reagan. And Reagan sought to adhere as much as he could, as much as any president can, to many of the ideas and beliefs of Milton Friedman. Milton Friedman was a laissez-faire economist. And Reagan's position was, that's the basis from where we start. I also want to remind you that school choice was Milton Friedman's invention. That was his idea. I spoke to him many decades ago about it, and Landmark Legal Foundation litigated on behalf of school choice. It was his idea in the 1950s. He had great ideas across the board for many of the entitlement programs and so forth. I will also remind you that the economy during Reagan's 8 years had massive growth, massive expansion. The economy in the United States grew 25% during the Reagan years. We've never seen anything like it before. Never. It was massive. And I'll remind you also that Reagan won two of the biggest landslides in Republican electoral history. His election and his reelection. The popular vote and the electoral college vote. And the second time around, he won every single state except Minnesota, which he lost by 3,000 votes to Mondale, who he was running against. So just a flip of 1,500 votes, he would have won every single state. I want you to think about that. So when you have people downplaying Milton Friedman or downplaying Ronald Reagan, I don't really think they know what the hell they're talking about. They're embracing these Pat Buchanan ideologies and big government ideologies and a centralized government ideologies. Now, Alexander Hamilton was a great man. You'll hear about Alexander Hamilton and how he created basically the financial basis for the national government, which needed a lot of help after the Articles of Confederation and after the Revolutionary War. But Hamilton wasn't just about that. His arch enemies were James Madison and Thomas Jefferson. Now, why would that be? Because Hamilton took a very, very liberal view of the Constitution. When it came to the First National Bank during Washington's administration, Washington asked his Secretary of the Treasury, Hamilton, what he thought about it. He asked his Secretary of State, Jefferson, what he thought about it. He asked Madison what he thought about it. Hamilton was all in. Jefferson and Madison said, wait a minute. There's no constitutional authority for a national central bank, a government-run bank. The states can have all the banks they want. The private sector can have all the banks they want. Washington sided with Hamilton. Madison, the father of the Constitution, says, where does this authority come from? Hamilton said, the implied powers of the Constitution. Implied powers? Jefferson said, there are no implied powers And implied power means you can do whatever you want. There's the text of the Constitution, the meaning of the words, the context of the adoption of the Constitution, but there's no implied powers. We fought like hell in Philadelphia for 5 months. There's nothing about implied powers. After the Washington administration, the National Bank was eliminated, but it came up again. It came up again under the presidency of Andrew Jackson, who opposed the National Bank, who opposed it. What I'm getting at here is this. There's a reason why Alexander Hamilton is considered the greatest of the founding fathers by the left. There's a reason why there's a play called Hamilton and not a play called Madison. And not a play called George Mason. And so forth. Now it's very interesting, as I write in my book on power, you may recall Hamilton and Madison and John Jay to a lesser extent, he'd be the first Chief Justice, but nonetheless. You might be surprised because they advocated strongly for the Constitution and the limiting power because the states were not going to ratify the Constitution if they heard about these implied powers, among other things. But then Hamilton moved. And so if we ever do get J.D. here, I would like to have this discussion. Because, ladies and gentlemen, here's the deal. You know, the Marxists believe the world begins today. American history doesn't matter. Declaration, Constitution, they don't really matter. Just like Woodrow Wilson said, we've got problems today, we've got issues today, and we get to decide how we're going to resolve these without the limitations placed on us 200 some years ago. We have our own society, our own representatives. And so they seek to cut us from the moorings of the nation. So it'd be just another failed country doing stupid things. But that's not why we're great. We're not great because government bureaucrats and politicians have great ideas. We're great because their power is limited. Because you have great ideas. Maybe you have stupid ideas. But the idea is you'll do as you wish. Other people will do as they wish. But the Marxists, the American Marxists, they believe the world begins today. Because that's what Marx tells them. All this past history is poison. All it does is drag us down. Poisons our thought processes. The world begins today. We take in new information and we apply it, unbound from historical perspectives or acts, because they hold us back as human beings. We need a completely clean slate. You know, Edmund Burke talked about the import of experience, one generation to the next, teaching each generation along the way, learning from each generation along the way. Marx says, that's bogus. That's bogus. Keep in mind, he also says, religion needs to go. The nuclear family need to go. Why? Because we have great new ideas. We can't be anchored down by these old ideas and these old associations and these old social arrangements. Religion, he said, is mysticism. The family structure exists for the family, not for the greater good of society. This is who this so-called democratic socialist movement is all about. And so I would encourage us to explain to some of our brothers and sisters who are Republicans and otherwise, you're dabbling in a toxic water. When you say, oh yeah, well, we want to use government for the interests of the people. Of course government is supposed to be for the interests of the people, but in the context of its limitations. You know, it's not like there isn't government activity. We have localities, we have counties, we have states, we have the federal government. We got bureaucrats all over the place. But government's gotta deliver for the people. Deliver what? And where's the line between the nationalists, populists, and the socialists? Where's the line? There is no line. It's knee-jerk or shoot from the hip. The greatest period of growth we've had in this country in modern times, whatever anybody says is up to them, but you can look it up, was the 8 years of the Reagan administration. It was massive. It touched every corner of our country, every corner of our society. We'd never seen anything like it before. Because his tax cuts were massive, they were across the board, they were for big corporations, little companies, individuals. The inheritance tax, so-called, went down to zero. Zero. Capital investment, when Reagan got in, you could deduct it over a period of even decades. He eliminated that. You could deduct it over a period of 1 year, maybe two. Freedom. It's called freedom. And it actually works. And I just fear that going into battle with the communists and the Islamists and these phony democratic socialists, we don't know our own history. We don't know how to make the case for our own country. And too many of our people look starry-eyed, dumbfounded, in the face of affordability, fairness, billionaires. They don't know how to respond. And so they embrace 10, 20, 30, 40% of it, rather than push back. I'll be right back.
0: Mark Levin. 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
3: This Constitution will ensure that the government can't take those rights away from you. 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
4: A special celebration of America 250. Join Larry Elder, Haley Correo, Alex Marlowe, and Larry O'Connor. Journey through the landmarks, places, and pivotal moments that helped define the United States of America. 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
6: March 4th, 1865. The Civil War was nearing its end. The nation was exhausted, divided, and grieving. On that day, President Abraham Lincoln delivered his second inaugural address, just 700 words spoken in about 7 minutes. 41 days later, Lincoln would be assassinated. Yet the words he spoke that day still echo through history. In that brief address, Lincoln referenced God 14 times, spoke of prayer, and quoted scripture repeatedly. He reminded Americans that both sides of the conflict shared a common faith, saying both read the same Bible and pray to the same God, and each invokes his aid against the other. Lincoln understood that political division alone could not explain the nation's crisis. More than 160 years later, America still wrestles with division, truth, and our dependence on God. The question is whether we'll remember the wisdom Lincoln left behind.
7: We asked Kevin McCullough what America means to him.
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0: Mm-hmm. Faster. Okay. I just decided today was a good day to get into some of these things, given July 4th is right upon us. This is July 2nd. We will not be here tomorrow. So this is the last time I'm talking to you before July 4th. And this is a very exciting period to me, 250 years. But it's also a very grave situation that we're in right now. Some people blow this off. They say you're overreacting and say, no, you're not. We're facing threats and enemies we've never faced like this before, certainly not in an organized fashion. The Democrat Party is led by weasels and quislings and weaklings, and so that party is doomed. And you listen to these candidates. Some of them are 29 years old. They're failed lawyers. They've accomplished nothing. AOC accomplished nothing. Got this guy in Maine who accomplished nothing. He's a horrid human being. Got this guy in New Jersey. Literally was working with a blind sheik. Stunning. Shocking. You've got individuals who support Hamas and other terror groups running for office and winning the Democrat primaries. Now, there's not a lot we Republicans can do about Democrat primaries. But we have to make sure when it comes to the general elections, we do everything humanly possible to stop these people. Or we will lose our country. They've tried everything. Open borders. That's why this birthright citizenship decision. Listen, ignore the buffoons, some of whom claim to be conservative. What's the big deal? We'll pass legislation. It doesn't work that way. This is a singularly disastrous decision. Disastrous because the court majority was cowardly. They knew what jurisdiction meant back then, and we know what it means today. Nobody contemplated illegal aliens having children in this country who would be citizens. Nobody. I don't care if they write 100 pages or 1,000 pages to try and make the case. There is no case to be made. We're up against these Islamists. We're up against these communists. They don't play by the rules. They use our system to destroy our system. I fear that apart from a handful of individuals, we don't know how to fight back. And so we dismiss it. Country goes through cycles and phases. No, excuse me. Don't acquiesce to this. More when I return.

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0: KRLA Glendale, AM 870 The Answer is the talk of Southern California with voices you can trust. 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
10: With SRN News, I'm Jason Walker. Help may be on the way soon for Medicare patients. Trump administration proposing a new rule to keep hospitals from charging big markups on discounted drugs. More from Bernie Bennett.
11: The administration says this could save consumers $1.1 billion next year. The rule would apply to hospitals that serve low-income patients under what's known as the 340B program, which lets hospitals buy outpatient prescription drugs at discounted prices. But in many cases, hospitals can bill insurance at rates that exceed those costs, allowing hospitals to keep the difference and resulting in higher costs to patients. Under the proposed rule, the Centers for Medicare and Medicaid Services would change the formula for what hospitals participating in the program can get reimbursed in an effort to cut costs for patients. Bernie Bennett in Washington.
10: Wall Street, Thursday, the Dow was up 594 points. This is SRN News.
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9: We're back. 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
18: 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This week, the USA turns 250. It comes at a time when our nation has become more sharply divided than any other time in living memory. One man's wisdom calls to us from an even more bitterly divided moment in American history. 6 weeks before his assassination, Abraham Lincoln spoke to the bitter divisions of his day and how the American soul could look to the Lord for grace to heal them. With malice toward none, with charity for all, with firmness in the right as God gives us to see the right, let us strive on to finish the work we are in to bind up the nation's wounds, Lincoln wrote in his 1865 second inaugural address. He sought to work for a just and lasting peace through faith, first in the Lord and then in the potential of the American spirit to prevail. Events vindicated Lincoln in his prayer for America. We must cling to our faith with no less strength in these times. I'm Ed Morrissey.
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20: 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Our number, 877-381-3811, 877-381-3811. To kind of continue where we left off, you've heard of people saying, I'm a nationalist, I'm a populist, right? What does that mean? I put America first. No, that's not what it means. If you put America first, you're a patriot. You believe in Americanism. What is nationalism, populism? First of all, we're a republic, right? We're not a democracy. And that's a good thing. Because we don't want people voting on our property rights, do we? We don't want people voting on whether we can keep our income, do we? No. Remember our declaration we talked about the first hour? We have rights that belong to us, given to us by God. People don't get to vote and take them away or alter them and so forth and so on. So I don't know what populism actually means. It was a word that was used in the late 1800s by socialists. Populists. Now, what's a nationalist? again, there's some confusion there. It's not about Americanism, America first, a nationalist. We have a federal system, right? We have states, states' rights, local rights. You and I don't want an all-powerful central government, do we? Well, if we do, that's not the Constitution, is it? And how does that differ from what the Marxists and the so-called democratic socialists are pushing? No, we are constitutional conservatives. So people who spin you, who push this stuff, are really quite ignorant. We're not nationalists, we're not populists. We're constitutionalists. Now, Theodore Roosevelt, very interesting. The president was at the library yesterday. I thought it was beautiful. I thought his speech was one of the greatest he's ever given, quite frankly. It was hilarious. He was very charismatic. He was very substantive and so forth. Roosevelt was heroic. Bigger than life. He was. But he was no conservative. Roosevelt pushed what he called a new nationalism. And he wrote about it in the New Republic. And I wrote about him writing about it in one of my books. And I went back and I got a copy of that article, the original, and I read it. Roosevelt believed in a very active government. First as governor of New York, which is why they wanted to get him the hell out of there, and then as president of the United States. His new nationalism was a progressive, quote-unquote, political platform. And he introduced it in a speech in Kansas in 1910. And he later wrote about it, and it was published. And it became the foundation for his 1912 campaign. We ran third party in the Bull Moose Party, but the official name of that party was the Progressive Party. And he argued vehemently for a much stronger federal government. He argued for human welfare over property rights, whatever that meant. He argued for strong regulation of labor, strong regulation of industry. As I said, significant federal authority. He wanted significantly higher taxes on wealth. In other words, much of the left-wing agenda that we talk about today. It wasn't all that different from Woodrow Wilson's agenda. Now, this may shock some of you, I understand. He called it the new nationalism. I get it. But that's what he promoted. So when people talk about Theodore Roosevelt's one of my favorite presidents, and I get that, I really do, you do need to understand that he was really the first so-called progressive president. And he ran on the Progressive Party, Bull Moose Party, third party. And as a result of that, how the sitting president, who had been his vice president, Howard Taft, lost. Roosevelt lost. And Woodrow Wilson came in. A disaster. See, my view is we've had enough powerful centralized government. It's enough already. And one day it'll be handed over to the Marxist Islamists. It'll be there for the taking. One of the strengths of our system, as was envisioned and originally set up, was you don't have all this centralized power except where you're supposed to have it. And the power belongs in the states, so it's much more difficult for, say, the Marxists and the Islamists to walk in and have an entire infrastructure ready to go. And the Democrats keep pushing that, don't they? National health care. National this, national that, national housing, national that. Yeah, exactly. This is a totalitarian mindset. So when people push this nationalism, populism, new nationalism, they have an obligation, as far as I'm concerned, to explain to us, beyond the generalizations and the slogans, what exactly do they mean and what are its limits and how do we draw those limits, especially when people come to power who mean us no good. Remember what we've talked about before on power. Remember what Montesquieu said in The Spirit of the Laws. What did he say? Power must check power. When you look at your Constitution, that's what it's all about. Separation of powers. Powers divided between this new federal government and the state governments. And then, of course, the power of the individual, the sovereign, each of you. The more you centralize government, I don't care if you make it a populist centralization, a nationalist centralization, whatever you want to call it, the more you are destroying the entire purpose of this country, the Declaration, the more you are destroying the constitutional limits on power. Let's take it one step further. Why do we believe that the centralization of power, that nationalism and so forth and so on, is a good thing? Why have critical decisions made by fewer and fewer of our fellow citizens? What is it that these fellow citizens of ours have that makes them smarter, more wise, more prudential? What is it that they have that's so special? Nothing. Nothing. Why do we keep giving more and more power to Washington, more and more power to, in the case of New York, mayors, governors? What is the point? Because we don't want to make decisions for ourselves anymore? Because they're going to make these righteous, incredible decisions? They're politicians. Why are they going to do that? So this is a problem. We're talking about a 29-year-old that just won a house race in Colorado, who barely got out of law school, was such a bad lawyer, she had to leave the corporation she was working for, a complete failure. She runs for Congress. She gets elected on the Democrat side, which means she's going to win. It's Denver. And you go down the list. Why is it that she and a handful of others are more capable of making decisions about your life, your medical care, your housing, everything? When she's a computer, she had to leave the corporation she was working for,

0: When we have somebody who says, I prefer Hamilton to Friedman, these kinds of individuals that I'm talking about, this representative, soon to be representative in Colorado, she would agree with Hamilton about implied powers, about necessary and proper powers to execute and institute laws. And so what are the limits? There are no limits. There are no limits. Nationalism, populism, which to me is socialist-like. It's not capitalism, and it's certainly not republicanism, small-r republicanism. It's not constitutionalism. Everybody thinks they're smarter than Aristotle, Cicero, Locke, Montesquieu, the founding fathers. They all think they're smarter. Why are they smarter? They're not smarter. Because they managed to get elected to office? They're smarter? No. Means they managed to get elected to office. That's all. You know, the opinion of most politicians in this country is very low, and yet we are willing to confer on them choices about our health care, choices about our educational system, choices about on and on and on. Why? Why is that? What we are celebrating on July 4th is our independence from a monarchy, a dictatorship, for what? For our liberty, for our unalienable rights, for our individual sovereignty. We're not celebrating nationalism and populism. We're celebrating Americanism. I'll be right back.
1: Mark Levin.
2: Hey, it's Pastor Scott. I wanted to remind you of something. I am feeling so good because I've dealt with my sleep apnea. There are so many medical conditions that come with that. Dementia, Alzheimer's, heart disease, hypertension, feeling tired all day. And the biggest symptom is snoring. And my snoring is so bad, Christy wanted to kick me out of the room. I needed to do something about it for my health and for my marriage. So I went to go see Dr. Eddie Simon, who has been devoting 30 years of his life to solving these sleep apnea issues. And he created this device that I put in my mouth. It's a miracle device. And I got used to it in the second night, by the way. And it just pulls my jaw forward as I sleep. And what that does is it opens up my air passages. I sleep great. It also stopped the snoring completely. I've got an app that like listens to my snoring all night. I went from snoring most of the night to not snoring at all. Give Dr. Eddie Simon a call. The number is 800-92-SMILE. 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
3: 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A look at America's founding principles and the leaders who shaped our nation.
4: March 4th, 1865. The Civil War was nearing its end. The nation was exhausted, divided, and grieving. On that day, President Abraham Lincoln delivered his second inaugural address, just 700 words spoken in about 7 minutes. 41 days later, Lincoln would be assassinated. Yet the words he spoke that day still echo through history. In that brief address, Lincoln referenced God 14 times, spoke of prayer, and quoted scripture repeatedly. He reminded Americans that both sides of the conflict shared a common faith, saying both read the same Bible and pray to the same God, and each invokes his aid against the other. Lincoln understood that political division alone could not explain the nation's crisis. More than 160 years later, America still wrestles with division, truth, and our dependence on God. The question is whether we'll remember the wisdom Lincoln left behind.
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3: Yes, you know. What? The

0: In the period of about 1910, 1911 or so, Theodore Roosevelt was America's preeminent progressive political leader, a dynamo. And this new nationalism he talked about, we always give new labels to these things. They sound very cool. I'm a nationalist populist. Until you go back and research what it is. It's the language of the socialists. When you say you're more Hamiltonian than Milton Friedman, it's very interesting because Hamilton, as I've pointed out to you now, let me put it this way, Jefferson and Madison were repulsed by Hamilton as time went on before he died from the duel. And they felt that he double-crossed the states because he supported the Constitution and then he supported an interpretation of the Constitution that many of the most left-wing justices would support. I'm not putting him down, I'm explaining history. Hamilton's perspective, by the way, won the day early on. And this is typically the case. You know, those of us who fight for limited government, individual freedom, economic freedom, and so forth, we're always on defense. We're always on defense because most people don't understand liberty because they've never experienced the opposite. And so they figure to always be here, even if they vote for a socialist or a communist or whatever it is. And it's not the case. Reagan explained it, others explained it, is one generation away from being eliminated. That's why when you go online and you say people say, calm down, everything's fine. Nobody's hyper, but people who see clearly understand what's at stake. And it's not a time to, quote unquote, calm down. It's a time to engage. Engage. That's the whole point. The other side is engaged in destroying our society. And that's the truth. Let's see here. Between the 23rd of August and the 11th of September this year, 1910, Mr. Roosevelt made a journey of nearly 5,500 miles. In the course of that journey, he gave addresses in 14 states. The audiences which gathered at the meetings, which had been arranged in advance, numbered certainly a third of a million. And it goes on. If an unprejudiced, thoughtful American who had left this country in 1895 and spent 15 years in a remote region away from all news of the world, had returned in the summer of 1910, he would, within a few days of his arrival, have been impressed with the change that had taken place in a public opinion and even in the public point of view. Again, this is from 1910. When he left, public opinion was hard. That is, when Roosevelt did. Rather sordid, decidedly materialistic. Very placent. Now, I want to remind you, it's my recollection that Marx died in the 1850s, give or take. So this was about a half a century after Marx died. Roosevelt was well aware of who Marx was, as was Wilson, as were all these so-called progressives, or I call them, as you know, American Marxists. And let's see if I can get deeper into this with you. So this idea of centralized government, centralized economic decisions, it's not a new idea. It's just a bad idea. You know, this thing about the Constitution. It was Woodrow Wilson who wrote and said, the Constitution is like the human body. All the organs have to work together. Government's like a human body. All the organs have to work together. this so-called separation of power, separation of human organs, will kill us. The human body, whether the individual or the society, can't function with separation of power this way. Of course, he was wrong. I'll be right back. You know, I used to think a mattress was just furniture until I got my ghost bed made right here in America. 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
6: With SRN News, I'm Jason Walker. Help may be on the way soon for Medicare patients. Trump administration proposing a new rule to keep hospitals from charging big markups on discounted drugs. More from Bernie Bennett.
7: The administration says this could save consumers $1.1 billion next year. The rule would apply to hospitals that serve low-income patients under what's known as the 340B program, which lets hospitals buy outpatient prescription drugs at discounted prices. But in many cases, hospitals can bill insurance at rates that exceed those costs, allowing hospitals to keep the difference and resulting in higher costs to patients. Under the proposed rule, the Centers for Medicare and Medicaid Services would change the formula for what hospitals participating in the program can get reimbursed in an effort to cut costs for patients. Bernie Bennett in Washington.
6: Wall Street, Thursday, the Dow was up 594 points. This is SRN News.
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1: All right. Here we are. 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Please help make a difference now and for the next generation. And this is the organization, the ministry through which to do it. Now, during that little break, I was refreshing myself on the speech in 1910, the new nationalism that Roosevelt gave and was later written as an article. It is very radical. It is very left-wing. And you need to understand that this idea of socialism is not new. It's been tried and tried and tried again throughout Europe before here. This idea of communism is not new. It's quite old, actually. And they act like it's new when it's not. But I find it interesting in particular that the least accomplished among us are the most vociferous for these ideologies. Look at Bernie Sanders. He's never done anything. Look at AOC. She's never done anything. Look at Mondami. He's never done anything. But they give these speeches about society and economics and justice and equality. You know, you have people applying these ideologies to our lives, to real world. That's not the way it's supposed to work. I always try to explain, Americanism, capitalism are not ideologies. Now, they're philosophies, but what's an ideology? An ideology is a fanatical belief in something that you will pursue no matter what. the conservative belief system or the Declaration or the Constitution, it creates an environment for you to make decisions. To make individual decisions, right? That's not an ideology. Make whatever decisions you want. Good decisions, bad decisions, left-wing decisions, right-wing decisions, it doesn't matter. But an ideology compels a certain type of approach and the institution of that approach and the all of society instituting that approach. That's completely different. Now, I don't know how many more people have to die to demonstrate that communism is a defective, beyond defective ideology. That Marx's discussion about the human functioning and so forth is utterly defective, that he does not understand human beings. I don't know how many more people have to die to prove this point, or suffer, or imprison these police states. It's a defective ideology. It utterly misreads human nature. And yet, what you see in these communist dictatorships is they try and force the ideology on the people, even though it doesn't work. What's the biggest problem with communism? The biggest problem is it's anti-human being. You have an independent free will, not under communism. You've got a brain, the ability to reason and think things through. Well, under communism, you're not allowed to do that. You march in line toward a goal that's created for you. And so what happens? Freedom is under attack relentlessly. The freedom to think is under attack relentlessly. They're involved in brainwashing and indoctrination constantly. That's why you see in our top universities, there's no academic freedom. None. There's ideology. Ideology. There's no debate, no engagement, unless you put your physical safety on the line. There can't be. Because in order to have paradise, in order to have these parasitical programs and be equal and everything else, you can't have a challenge. You can't have different points of view. No. Everybody has to row in the same direction, march in the same direction, and on and on and on. Now, we know that's the case because look around the world. That's what it is. Cuba, Nicaragua, North Korea, Communist China. Same applies to Islam and Islamists. In order to accomplish and get to the promised land, you can't have detractors who distract. You can't have any of that. Now, when I read this Roosevelt New Nationalism, and when I hear about nationalists, populists, these are dangerous thought processes. The people who say don't even know what it means beyond certain slogans and generalities. But they are attacking the Declaration. They are attacking the Constitution. They are attacking the American experiment. This is why you see what people call the overlap between the woke right and the Islamist Marxists. Because in the case of the nationalist populists, they have abandoned what makes America great for some kind of socialism light and central government and all the rest of it. And in the case of the Islamists and Marxists, they've never embraced any of it anyway. And so they want an activist central government. Now, for the Marxist Islamists, but particularly the Marxists, they cover what they're doing. They camouflage it with passion and emotion. You notice they're always yelling at the top of their lungs. They're always saying the same slogans. They're always talking about equality and get the billionaires and the occupiers and the this and the that and so forth. And so if you don't know much, you're there, yeah, that's right. That's right. You need a fair system. Yeah, fair. That's right. What does it even mean? But the woke Reich, R-E-I-C-H, these neo-fascists is what they are. They're attacking our economic system as much as the Marxists do. They're attacking our culture as much as the Marxists do. It does remind me of the 1930s in Germany, where the fascists and the communists are constantly fighting with each other, and yet they have large areas of agreement. But for you and me, the problem is we have no agreement with these people. And they'll take us down. Because the Democrat Party is weak. It's led by very, very weak individuals. I think we've done a better job than most to push this woke right out. And I must say, 14 months ago, I was it. There was nobody else doing this. Nobody. Nobody. But now I'm very pleased to say there's many people who have awakened to this and have now grown a pair to fight it. Sometimes you just have to show the way. The same with language. Language is critical. We've talked about this. A couple of years ago, nobody used Marxist and communist on Fox or on talk radio or generally. It's always progressive or socialist. So I came out with my book, American Marxism, and I said, that's enough already. These are Marxists. Stop allowing them to use a different nomenclature in order to softball their ideology. Now we call them what they are, Marxists and communists. I've been telling you now for 2 years about power. Power is the central motivating force in much of humanity, but in the wrong hands, it is the only motivating force. And we wrote, and I talked about negative power, positive power. Remember all that? And the consequences of both, good and bad. Well, now I see on TV and radio, people are saying they're out for power. They're out for it's very good. I'm glad people are plagiarizing my thoughts and making these statements. It's very good. But then what? Then what? Nothing. Nothing. I'll be right back.
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0: Pennsylvania Assembly Room in downtown Philadelphia, what it is today, was where the Second Continental Congress met to debate, then draft, then adopt the Declaration of Independence, is exactly the same location where they spent 5 months, many years later, debating and adopting the Constitution of the United States. Isn't that amazing? Same place. Same place. History is fascinating. And to those of us who love our country, who believe in our system, who want to defend it, promote it, it's essential. And once you know more and more of our history, it's not only so compelling and intriguing, but it causes you to be even a bigger defender of it. It truly does. And then when you see people coming here, Mandami from Uganda, this woman now in Colorado from Ethiopia, this guy in New Jersey from wherever the hell he is, and on and on and on, and you see the way they talk about our country, their abuses of power, they're condemning our history. We need to stand up to this. The hell do these people think they are? You come into our country, you manage to use our electoral system, you work your way through the Democrat primaries, and you trash our country, you trash our history. All the men and women who've died to secure this nation. A relative handful of punks come in here from the third world? Or punks who are homegrown, who are brainwashed in colleges and universities? What have they contributed to this society? Can you name anything? They haven't contributed anything. They're mobsters. Who push mobster ideologies? That's what communism and socialism and Islamism are. They're mobster ideologies. 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Okay, Rich, did you send me the call link? Because I can't find it. Yeah, it didn't show up, unfortunately. Give me a caller. Go ahead. I didn't hear you. Sirius XM, Gary in Virginia, how are you?
1: Mark, you're great, great, great, great patriot, and I'm very, very happy and pleased to speak to you. I've listened to you for, I don't know, 20 years.
0: Thank you,
1: and I just can't imagine how you prepare for all this. It's amazing. And I'm a member of the tribe, you know what I mean?
0: Yeah.
1: And I have thought about this, and you have an ear with the president, at least some ear with the president. I probably never will, even though I've been to Mar-a-Lago a few times. And I've been thinking about this a lot because I guess Michael A. has his own radio station now, and he's talking about how Trump did this and Trump did that, and he got all this money, and he's, you know, worth $6 billion. Well, if that's true, and I can do math, you know, 10% of that $600 million. I've heard the number $100 million banted around for how much was spent to get all these Democrats elected in New York and in California. And my thought process is, if Trump is who he really says he is, and he can really influence all of these elections, he's got enough self-worth. He can do it on his own and combat Soros all the way.
0: All right, we're going to have to go this because of the music. That kind of came out of left field, so I'm not really up on that. We'll be right back.
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12: With SRN News, I'm Jason Walker. ICE continues cleaning up the awful mess left by Joe Biden. Thousands of illegal immigrants arrested just last week.
13: A source tells the AP Immigration and Customs Enforcement arrested 10,000 people over a five-day period at the end of June. It's not clear where the ICE arrests were made, but it adds up to about 2,000 arrests per day. This is part of a new strategy by the Trump administration, going from high-profile arrest sweeps in major cities to a quieter approach. Data obtained by the AP shows the number of people entered into ICE detention facilities climbed in June to roughly 39,000 after hovering around 30,000 per month since February. Ed Donahue, Washington.
12: And an update now on the earthquakes in Venezuela. Officials now say the death toll 2,295. This is SRN News.
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19: 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Our number, 877-381-3811, 877-381-3811. Breitbart poll, majority of Democrats say they would vote for a democratic socialist, view socialism favorably. We're importing communists, Islamists, and socialists into our country, and we're raising them through our school systems. It's a recent Economist YouGov survey revealed. Across the board, a plurality of respondents, 45% said they would not vote for such a candidate, followed by 29% who said they would, 26% who remain unsure.
0: Predictably, the vast majority of Republicans, 85%, said they would not vote for a Democratic socialist, but most Democrats, 62%, said they would. Further, only 11% of Democrats said they would not, and over a quarter, 27%, said they are not sure. A plurality of independents, 40%, said they would not vote for a Democratic socialist, 24% said they would. So overwhelmingly, Republicans say no. Significantly, independents say no. Overwhelmingly, Democrats say yes. An even greater majority, 73% of self-described liberals, said they would support a Democratic socialist than most 2024 voters of former Vice President Kamala Harris. 64% said they would as well. Only 5% of Trump voters said the same. Now, the survey also revealed that more Democrats view socialism more favorably than capitalism. 34% choosing socialism, 22% choosing capitalism. 58% of Democrats view socialism in general favorably. Believe this crap? The rise of socialism in the Democrat Party has been well documented, making waves after New York City's elected a socialist mayor, communist mayor. But it's still alarming that a majority of people are voting for socialists, obviously. It's ignorance. It's alarming. You see the disaster in these countries like China, Laos, Vietnam, Cambodia, and so forth. It doesn't seem to matter because they don't experience it. They don't care. They always have their lattes. They always have their weekends, you know. You don't view it as any big deal. Sure, I want socialists. Yeah, I want more, and I want fair, and I want this, and I want that. Sick. And really, what do they give to the country? You know, we've had generations before, they went into the draft, or maybe they became Boy Scouts and Girl Scouts, or whatever it was. You don't see that in any large scale anymore, do you? Peter Schweitzer, who's a fantastic, good friend, more than a million U.S. citizens are being raised in China due to birth tourism. Thank you, John Roberts. By the way, Amy Comey Barrett, there's a big piece in the New York, in the National Review, defending her. And there and elsewhere, they say, look at all the great decisions she has had from a constitutionalist perspective. Can anybody tell me her judicial philosophy? That's the problem. People will try and give her judicial philosophy. I don't see one. I don't see one with John Roberts. Now, I see that they're not radicals, right? They're not leftists. They're not the three Mouseketeer Democrat women. But that doesn't give us a definition. It tells us what they're not, not what they are. What is Amy Comey Barrett's judicial philosophy? She's not an originalist of the sort of a Scalia or a Thomas or an Alito, even a Gorsuch. And therein lies the problem. And so when it comes to some of these big cases, she is unpredictable. Not because she's quote-unquote independent, because it's very, very difficult to determine what her moorings are. That's the truth. According to Schweitzer, author of The Invisible Coup, the depth of birth tourism is unclear, noting that the Chinese government boasts of more than 1 million Chinese who have U.S. citizenship as a product of birthright citizenship. No, according to the Chinese government, said Schweitzer, they believe that every year, on average, since 2013, roughly 100,000 Chinese babies have been born in the United States. That is a government estimate from China. Research firms in China put that number sometimes even higher. Problem is, our federal government doesn't know. We don't track this. They don't put on the birthright certificate the nationality of the parents. So that's the inherent problem. We don't know the scope of it. The scope of it is massive, obviously. Massive. Now, why do you think China's doing that? To destroy our country. To create spies, to get people elected. You can't stop them if they're citizens. They could actually get elected to be president of the United States. What a disaster what the court did to us. And don't understate it. Don't pretend it's no big deal. Don't pretend there's legislative fixes. There aren't. It's a big damn deal. There's other things that caught my attention today. This was big. Bloodier than Stalingrad, writes CNN. The number of casualties in Russia's war on Ukraine reaches 2 million. Russia's decision to launch a full-scale invasion of Ukraine has now cost that country some 450,000 lives, according to a new study that estimates the war's total casualty numbers to have surpassed 2 million. The research by the Center for Strategic and International Studies estimates Russia has suffered 1.4 million casualties, including killed, wounded, and missing soldiers, a stunning number that amounts to roughly 1% of the country's population. The losses are not spread evenly across Russia, with poor areas and ethnic minorities suffering significantly higher casualty rates. Stories of male populations of small, remote villages being virtually wiped out are becoming more common in Russia opposition media. According to the study, Russia is currently unable to recruit new troops at the same rate as they're losing them. The rates are astounding, says Seth Jones, a Riley McCabe, and authors of the study. They said Russian fatalities in Ukraine are more than four times greater than all U.S. fatalities in all wars combined since World War II, and more than nine times greater than all Soviet and Russian fatalities in all wars combined since World War II. Meanwhile, Ukraine is estimated to have endured between 525,000 and 625,000 casualties, including 125,000 to 150,000 fatalities. Neither Russia nor Ukraine release official casualty data, but the latest CSIS figures are broadly in line with Western estimates. In terms of casualties, the war is becoming much more costly for Russia than it is for Ukraine. Now, the study, the pair said that the casualty rate has likely risen to nearly 8-1 in the first half of this year, meaning that for every Ukrainian soldier killed, wounded, or missing, there are 8 Russian casualties. For much of the war, the rate stood at between 2-3 Russian casualties to 1 Ukrainian loss. Jones and McCabe said that the recent increase is down to Kiev's advances in its drone program, especially its ability to greatly extend the kill zone. That is, the area around the front lines that is so saturated with drones that it makes it almost impossible for Russian troops to enter. Ukraine's defense in-depth strategy has been effective in killing and wounding Russian soldiers as well as limiting Russian maneuver, they said. However, they said there are other reasons why Russia is suffering so much, including Russia's attrition strategy, its failure to effectively conduct combined arms and joint warfare, its poor tactics and training, corruption, and low morale. Whatever the reasons, the data paints a horrendous picture. With 2 million total casualties, the war in Ukraine has now likely surpassed the Battle of Stalingrad, widely considered to be the bloodiest conflict in history. Wow. I'll be right back.
25: Mark Levin.
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I don't really follow a lot of basketball, men's or women's. I used to follow it a lot when I was young. I just don't anymore. They seem like so many overpaid prima donnas. I'm just being honest. But I keep reading articles about Caitlin Clark in the WNBA. The fouls that are committed against her, including being punched in the throat. And these aren't normal basketball fouls. I mean, they are very, very physical fouls. Like you're intending to really hurt somebody and you're targeting them. And it seems to me that it happens frequently. Or at least frequently enough. And here we have another story. Caitlin Clark is a WNBA All-Star Game starter, earning the third All-Star nod of her career. But it's no thanks to her peers. Clark was involved in one of the biggest voting discrepancies of the 2026 WNBA All-Star Game. While fans and the media voted Clark second and third on their respective ballots among guards, Clark earned just the 11th most votes from her fellow players. In order to select the WNBA All-Star Game starters, fans accounted for 50% of the vote, while current players and a media panel accounted for 25%.

0: Along with Clark, fellow Fever stars Aaliyah Boston and Kelsey Mitchell were named. But of WNBA All-Star starters, Boston had one of the other biggest discrepancies among voting groups. Boston was number one with the fans, number five with the media, just eighth on her fellow players' ballots. And it goes on. So it was left to the players, pretty much. She might not have gotten on there, but for the public. Now she's a superstar. Keep that in mind. She's a superstar. So what accounts for this? I'll tell you what accounts for this. I've thought about it, and I'm not one to immediately say racism, but it's racism. The kinds of fouls against this woman that seem to be too frequent, this sort of thing. Now, she may not be the only one who's treated like this in various categories, but to me, she's the only one who's treated in the various categories this way. I don't know. And the league ought to do something about it. The league ought to do something about it. She's white, obviously, and if she wasn't white, and this was happening in a white, predominantly white league to say a black player, I'd want something done about that. You'd want something done about it. Others would want something done about it. Well, why not here? Because what else explains this? Seriously, what else explains it? So the league needs to get to the bottom of this, and they need to deal with it. And I'd love if some sports broadcasters, some probably do talk about it, I don't know enough, but more of them should talk about it, so we all hear about it. And you bring on some shaming and some pressure to cut it out. Just cut it out. And I know it's a tough sport. That's not my point. My point is it seems to happen a lot to her. All right. Let's take a few calls here. Peter, Gainesville, Florida, the great WSKY. How are you, Peter?
1: I am quite well, thanks. How about yourself?
0: Very well, thank you. Well, not really, but well enough. How are you?
1: Oh, not bad. Being late, fat and lazy. So I thought I'd call about the three laws of socialism as written by von Mises.
0: Yes, von Mises. Go ahead.
1: Yes. Law number one, logic is absolutely forbidden. And the best example of that is Bernie Sanders. He brags about being stupid. Law number two,
0: yep.
1: Socialism has never worked because I wasn't running it. And law number three, socialism won't work until the entire planet is socialist.
0: It's all true. But I just don't feel like there's a concerted, organized, laser-focused effort to push back against these people. I just don't. And it's going to take, you know, it's going to take broadcasters, but it's also going to take leading politicians, whether in the Democrat Party and certainly in the Republican Party, to explain things. They should be giving speeches on July 4th. They should be explaining the connection between the Declaration and the Constitution and private property rights. They should explain why affordability and prosperity and equality are gained through market capitalism and that sort of thing. But they don't. They just don't. All right, Peter, have a wonderful 4th, brother. Tom, Greenwood, Indiana, the great WFDM. How are you, Tom?
2: Olivier, thank you for taking my call. I appreciate it.
0: Of course.
2: Scary times that we're in. I keep telling everybody we're in a revolutionary war, but without the muzzleloaders and the cannons. And people are looking at me like, you're crazy. And I'm like, do you see what's going on here? Do you see it? And what scares me
0: is... By the way, you're right.
2: Oh, well, thank you. I mean, I just think about that, and I think about history, and I'm like... Wait a minute. You know, we don't have the guns and the cannons, but this is the way to, and you've been talking about this for, I've been listening to you probably 20, 25 years. So I remember way back when you were talking about this, and I was like, I don't know if it's ever going to get there. And it's gotten there, and it's scary. And what scares me is earlier today, I saw a post on Facebook, and I posted, it says, we're sick of being told to accept every culture but our own. and it opened up a can of worms. And this one woman responded back, well, we're on stolen land. And I'm like, wait a minute. How do I come back at this? So I did some research, and it was a case years ago where the government settled for billions. I think it was like $35 billion or something to some tribe. And how do you respond to something like that? Or do you just like kind of let that comment go? Because I'm like, you know, I want to have some more information.
0: This is what the Marxists argue, that we are all on stolen land, that the white Europeans came in here and stole it from the Native Americans and stole it from Latinos and stole it from whomever. And the answer is this. Everybody is on land that was not originally land that belonged to their ethnicity. Except for the Jews in the Middle East. But let's put that aside. So who was first in Northern America? Who was first? Actually, it wasn't even the Native Americans. And so it's an argument. And then I would say, in your case, ma'am, if you're on stolen land, then why don't you get off of it? Get off the stolen land. And give your home or your business or whomever it is to whom you think it belongs to. Marxists and socialists don't fix it. We'll be right back. Consumer Reports just did a massive survey of all the wireless brands in America. 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
4: With SRN News, I'm Jason Walker. ICE continues cleaning up the awful mess left by Joe Biden. Thousands of illegal immigrants arrested just last week.
5: A source tells the AP Immigration and Customs Enforcement arrested 10,000 people over a 5-day period at the end of June. It's not clear where the ICE arrests were made, but it adds up to about 2,000 arrests per day. This is part of a new strategy by the Trump administration, going from high-profile arrest sweeps in major cities to a quieter approach. Data obtained by the AP shows the number of people entered into ICE detention facilities climbed in June to roughly 39,000 after hovering around 30,000 per month since February. Ed Donahue, Washington.
4: And an update now on the earthquakes in Venezuela. Officials now say the death toll 2,295. This is SRN News.
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7: Foundations of Freedom, a look at America's founding principles and the leaders who shaped our nation.
8: March 4th, 1865. The Civil War was nearing its end. The nation was exhausted, divided, and grieving. On that day, President Abraham Lincoln delivered his second inaugural address, just 700 words spoken in about 7 minutes. 41 days later, Lincoln would be assassinated. Yet the words he spoke that day still echo through history. In that brief address, Lincoln referenced God 14 times, spoke of prayer, and quoted scripture repeatedly. He reminded Americans that both sides of the conflict shared a common faith, saying both read the same Bible and pray to the same God, and each invokes his aid against the other. Lincoln understood that political division alone could not explain the nation's crisis. More than 160 years later, America still wrestles with division, truth, and our dependence on God. The question is whether we'll remember the wisdom Lincoln left behind.
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1: I'm going to play a montage for you, America, of Democrat candidates running for office using the same exact rhetoric about AIPAC that white supremacists are using. Now, AIPAC is nothing more than an American Political Action Committee, of which there are thousands. It's called the American Israel Political Action Committee. And they're trying to promote Americanism and support for Israel and vice versa. That's all it is. And it's actually one of the smaller PACs when you compare it to some of the really big ones in the top 10 and so forth. But tell me if you can tell who's who. Now, it's harder on radio. You can't see the faces. But again, Democrat candidates and white supremacists. Cut one. Go.
2: Now is the time of monsters. These monsters take many forms today.
3: That Zionist monster that is draining the lifeblood out of the American people.
2: They move millions in dark money to accomplish a single goal. To preserve their power so that they can turn us against one another.
4: They want the American right and left to fight each other. They want to press the division.
5: It is a divide and conquer type of strategy.
6: This is a part of the Jewish divide and conquer strategy.
7: No Americans should die for Israel.
4: Yeah! We don't want to die for Israel. Americans don't want to die for Israel.
8: The corrupt special interests like AIPAC taking and sucking money out of our communities.
9: 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You look at just the aid that we gave Israel.
5: Far-right organizations like AIPAC that are funding Republicans and Democrats alike.
10: Both Republicans and Democrats are controlled by the Zionists.
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4: They are vampires. 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
23: We really need to ask ourselves whether or not it is in our best interest to allow the Israeli government and Benjamin Netanyahu to dictate to us what our foreign policy will be.
24: The people who run the American foreign policy are the Zionist Jewish extremists.
5: Our police system, right, takes training from the Israeli military.
25: American police being trained by Israelis.
10: Psycho, savage, evil, devil, pedophile, Epstein, disgusting, rapist savages.
12: The satanic Talmudic pedophilic cabal that's really running the Trump White House.
1: Yep, there you go. I've never seen anything like this, ever. It's across the political spectrum. Across the political spectrum. This Malat Kiros, this Colorado 1st Congressional District Marxist candidate who just won, 29 years old, a failed lawyer, has absolutely no success, nothing. Listen to her. Cut two, go.
26: We will not wait to take the fight to Donald Trump and the oligarchy. We will not wait to abolish ICE and pass Medicare for all. We will not wait to put an end to the politics of the past, to get big money out of our politics, and to reject corporate PACs and AIPAC. And no, we will not wait to end the genocide in Palestine.
27: I want you all, seriously, look at each other. Half of the people here are strangers to you all. Just months ago, you didn't know them. But now you have comrades. That is a movement.
1: Sick and getting sicker. sick and getting sicker. Mm-hmm. Gustavo Gordillo, New York City Democratic Socialists of America co-chair on MS Now today. See, they're promoting these commies. It's just unbelievable. Cut five, go.
0: I'll say that we really prioritized the congressional races this cycle because we knew that our performance in these races would become the measure of our power, and it would influence how the political establishment orients toward us. After we won the mayoral race, we saw in New York State figures like Kathy Hochul, who were really, you know, had been aligned with the establishment. They started to adopt some of our platform. We were able to reach a major step toward universal child care, I think, as a result of that election. And it's not surprising to me that now that we have so many more electoral victories under our belt, that people are trying to learn from that, I hope. But I think it's still too early to say, you know, there were huge mistakes made, I think, in the 2024 presidential race, you know, not even allowing a Palestinian to speak at the DNC convention is something that people will not soon forget.
1: How about allow Hamas to speak at the convention? That would be more fitting, don't you think? Same guy, cut six, go.
2: Do you think it's too early for me to ask if the path to the presidency for a Democrat is going to run through DSA?
0: I think that we will be trying to influence the next presidential primary, and it's still too soon to say how.
2: To say who?
0: You know, I think that many in the organization would be very thrilled if Alexandria Ocasio-Cortez ended up running, but ultimately that's her decision, and we'll be in conversation.
1: Then there's Nitha Raman, socialist L.A. mayoral candidate, on CNN yesterday. Cut seven, go.
3: Why are you a Democratic socialist?
6: You know, I'm a member of the DSA. I'm also a member of the Democratic Party. And I really got into this work to make sure that we are serving the people of Los Angeles. And I don't think there's particularly a Democratic socialist way or a Democratic Party way of fixing a street light or fixing a pothole or making sure that we're delivering for the residents of the city.
1: Then there's Mondami at a press conference yesterday. Cut eight, go.
7: And we raise taxes on the wealthiest New Yorkers instead of taking more from those with the least. Throughout this process, I've been reminded of the words of the Austrian economist Friedrich Hayek. If socialists understood economics, they wouldn't be socialists. If these past months have shown us anything, it is that socialists not only understand economics just as well as the capitalists who came before, but that we can solve their years of mismanagement through an embrace of our principles.
1: What does that even mean? What does that mean, Rich? It means nothing. This guy's a fluffer nutter. What does that mean? I don't know. Just like I don't know what he means. I don't know what he means. Ro Conman, in a video message yesterday. Now, this guy, Ro Conman, he and his wife are worth about $350 million. She spent a lot of time working the stock market. She inherited a great deal of money from her father, who was a auto parts, I believe, a magnate in Ohio. And Ro Conman Khanna has benefited from that enormously, and he's been talking about, you know, the rich and the, I don't know, the gilded years and so forth and so on. It's just sickening. All these punks are sickening. And again, they're second generation, perhaps, or third generation, or first generation. Cut nine, go.
8: Yesterday was a big night for progressives. Colorado shows a new generation of progressives like Milat are building a new and bold Democratic Party. It's time for the old guard to step aside.
1: Now, let me tell you about this guy. Rich, open your microphone a second. This guy contacted us and claimed he was a moderate. Remember that?
9: I do.
1: And he wanted to come on. He said, I'm a different kind of Democrat. I'm more moderate. We may not always agree, but we may agree on some things. Remember all that, Rich?
9: I do.
1: Now look at him. He's a complete whore.
9: That is
1: true. What's that?
4: That is true.
1: It is true. He's a complete whore, this guy. It's disgusting. He's disgusting. I'm not even going to play any more of him. They're all disgusting, actually. All right. In today's summertime, and of course, there's a lot of big bills that come in summertime. 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

0: Now, if you missed out in gold in 2020, if you missed the rally in 2025, it's not too late. Right now, gold is sitting about 20% off its all-time highs earlier this year, so you could buy it at a discount. 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Here's Tucker Carlson. Remember him? I told you he was an a-hole. Praising Islam. Praising Islam. Hat tip, Milk Bar TV, cut 13, go.
1: I'm not going to take another lecture in my country about Islam this, Islam that. You're lying.
2: Whatever it's worth, a pretty fervent Christian, and I feel completely comfortable here.
0: By the way, how is he a fervent Christian? What does he do? People throw these words around. I'm just curious. He's a fervent Christian? How? Does he seem like a fervent Christian to you folks? I'm just wondering. He gets to question my faith. I'm questioning his. Where is he a fervent Christian? How? By praising Sharia law and Islam? I don't understand. Go ahead.
3: In the Middle East. It's amazing. It's amazing.
4: Well, I like it here. A lot.
3: The mockery of Islam. And no president should mock Islam. He's like, you know what Islam means? Submission. I don't think I'm against that. Anyone who submits to God, like, I'm just for that.
5: The Christian worldview, and by the way, also the Muslim worldview, is a universal worldview. Anybody can come to this faith.
6: And many times I said on television, the problem is Islam, the problem is Muslims. Like, they all want to kill us. They're all crazy. They're all in this lunatic suicide cult created by Muhammad in the 7th century. And I believe that. I was hysterical. I believe that. No, that's not true. Nothing about that is true.
7: DPUSA did a poll, and they asked the audience, you know, what they considered to be the greatest threat to America. And they did put radical Islam at number one. I'm wondering where you think those sentiments are coming from.
8: It's from the Israeli government. You know, I don't know anyone in the United States in the last 24 years who's been killed by radical Islam.
9: How many Americans have been killed by Shia terrorism in my lifetime, which is 56 years? I can't think of any.
3: Islamic Jihad, whatever that is. Islamic Jihad. Sharia law.
10: Well, in...
3: Sorry, Sharia law.
10: No, but you should know, society. Seth, that the real danger is Sharia law. Sharia law. And you can tell when you go to a place like Abu Dhabi or Riyadh, like, oh, man, I hope we don't ever wind up in a society like this with a rape rate of zero where you leave your keys in your
0: Lamborghini. Oh, bullcrap, you moron. Brutalization of women, the indentured servants. Listen to this jackass. Go ahead.
10: worry about it being stolen. And, you know, if people want to get wasted, they do it at home. You know what I mean?
11: Yeah.
10: I hope we don't wind up with that.
2: I have more in common with the sincerely religious Pakistani cab driver. Pakistanis are all super nice to me, and the whites are all kind of craven and sad.
5: I just like reverent people. And anyone who bows down before God and admits I'm not God five times a day, but that person is not by definition my enemy.
0: Boy, this guy is incredible, isn't he? He doesn't know a damn thing, or he's a liar. And I guarantee he hasn't read any of the scholarship. By that I mean the Islamists. And what they have said, I've told you, I have it right on my desk, Ayatollah Khomeini's Mein Kampf, the Islamic government. You don't get that out of here. I don't know what bothers me. I don't know what bothers me. Look at the treatment of women. Look what's going on in Gaza right now. Look what's going on in Iran right now. The slaughter, the hanging, the rape, the torture. We'll continue to deal with him because he is a definite bleeding hemorrhoid on the body politic. Ladies and gentlemen, have a wonderful July 4th weekend. I'm honored that you're here. I am blessed that you're here. We're all blessed by this great country. And together, you and I, we are going to defend it against this enemy. God bless each and every one of you. I'll see you soon. Have a good night.
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7: Folks, we're here with Mr. Uncertainty. And I see you brought the missus with you.
11: Yes, Dennis. This is my wife, Maleficent.
7: I see. I am afraid to ask how the markets will survive in 2023.
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28: A special celebration of America 250. Join Larry Elder, Haley Correo, Alex Marlowe, and Larry O'Connor. Journey through the landmarks, places, and pivotal moments that helped define the United States of America. 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
29: Foundations of Freedom. 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
30: March 4th, 1865. The Civil War was nearing its end. The nation was exhausted, divided, and grieving. On that day, President Abraham Lincoln delivered his second inaugural address, just 700 words spoken in about 7 minutes. 41 days later, Lincoln would be assassinated. Yet the words he spoke that day still echo through history. In that brief address, Lincoln referenced God 14 times, spoke of prayer, and quoted scripture repeatedly. He reminded Americans that both sides of the conflict shared a common faith, saying both read the same Bible and pray to the same God, and each invokes his aid against the other. Lincoln understood that political division alone could not explain the nation's crisis. More than 160 years later, America still wrestles with division, truth, and our dependence on God. The question is whether we'll remember the wisdom Lincoln left behind.
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1: I was just looking at the name of the country, the United States, and I thought, it is pretty remarkable, isn't it, that this country, despite, you know, the unpleasantness of the 1860s, has remained pretty steadfastly united for all of its history, and in a way that other big national entities, manifestly not being united, and yet this country, such a polyglot amalgam of mongrel peoples, is united. And how has this happened? And so I started drawing up a list of the people that one way or another seem to have built the physical links, the connective tissue of this country. And my wife, she said, "What are you doing?" And I said, "I'm making this list." And she said, "Oh, you're making a list of the men who united the states." And I said, "Sweetheart, you have given me the title. I bless you." And once you got the title, and no one else had used that title, remarkably, then the book sort of shaped itself around and within this title.
32: That's coming up on Timeless Wisdom with Dennis Prager, and it starts right now.
7: Hello, everybody. Welcome to the Dennis Prager Show. I have a guest. He's one of the best writers of nonfiction, that is especially history, living today. And I follow him so avidly that I'm telling you, and I have him on every book that he writes. If this man wrote great figures in Luxembourg history, I would have him on. In fact, Simon Winchester, New York Times bestselling author, is that your next book?
1: It is not, Dennis. It's very nice to talk to you again. The next book is actually about the Pacific Ocean. So unless Luxembourg relocates rather dramatically, there'll be no Luxembourg.
7: Well, there are those who believe the Pacific will relocate.
1: I think, yes, there are. A lot of worried people in California.
7: Yes, exactly. I'm not among them, I must tell you. Simon Winchester, where am I speaking to you from? Where are you right now?
1: I am in Baltimore, in Maryland, and it's a crisp autumn early afternoon here. And I come to San Francisco tomorrow, so I'm wandering about all over the place.
7: You certainly are. By the way, are you living in the UK or the US?
1: I live in the Berkshires in western Massachusetts, and since we last spoke, I've become an American citizen, so I'm one of you, one of us.
7: That is just a handful of my audience cheering. I just want you to know that. By the way, has it ever been known, and it is, by the way, we're thrilled to have you, despite your accent, we are absolutely thrilled. Has any Brit ever lost his accent? I think it would... Go on, I'm sorry.
1: I've sort of heard one or two people who have become... And it's interesting you say this, because when I go back to Britain, I was going to say when I go home, but this is home now, people say, "You do sound rather odd. You've become sort of Americanized." But I think once I get back here, I become more British than I ever was. It's peculiar, and I'm not quite sure why. So I think the short answer is that no, we don't, generally speaking, lose our accents.
7: As we don't either. I don't believe an American... I spent a year in Leeds at a very formative age when I was 20, and I was able to mimic a Yorkshire accent.
1: Right.
7: And it was one of the... I think I may have told you this once, but I don't expect...
1: No, you haven't. I'm fascinated. Can you still do it? Will you try?
7: Well, all I can say... No, I only remember Louvre.
1: Louvre.
7: Yes, everybody was Louvre.
1: Yeah, I lived in Newcastle-upon-Tyne, which is a wee bit north of you, and everyone's Pet there. So Louvre in Yorkshire and Pet in Newcastle.
7: Pet? You're kidding me.
1: Pet. Hi, Pet. Yes, you go to a shop and buy a pound of flour or something, and they say, "There you are, Pet. That'll be, you know, threepence halfpenny. Give us..."
7: By the way, tuppence halfpenny. I love that. That took me, that was my first day in Leeds. I went to a little market, I bought some stuff for my flat, and I said, "How much?" And he said, "Fan tuppence halfpenny." And I had he said it in Bulgarian, I would have been better off because I spoke Russian. Fa and tuppence halfpenny.
1: Fa and tuppence halfpenny, right.
7: Well done, well done. By the way, I would like to have you on if it's an interesting subject, because I don't want to take from your book time from your book. But I would be I am very curious to know why you opted to be an American citizen. Is that a story in and of itself, or it just worked out that way?
1: But to be perfectly honest, it is a complicated story. But what actually happened was in 1955. When I was 11, my father, who was an engineer, was offered a job in, of all places, Oklahoma. And I was terribly excited because Britain in the 1950s was a pretty dismal country. We had rationing and so forth. Mm-hmm. And the thought of, you know, cornfields, and I think the musical had come out, and we thought everyone was you know, apart from the ranchers and the cowboys not being friends, I think it was, we thought it was paradise. So we sold our flat, I think, or maybe we rented one, but anyway, we packed all our goods up and we arranged to go out on the Queen Mary, I think, to New York and learned all about the railways that would go out to Tulsa. And then the day before we were due to go, my father got cold feet and cancelled the whole thing. And I was completely devastated. And so I vowed there and then that I would learn everything I possibly could about America and came over here as a hitchhiker in 1962. It took a year off between high school and university. And had this, I went to every state in the Union over 6 months, journeyed over 30,000 miles. And because Americans were so nice to me, the whole trip, I entered America with $200 in my pocket, left with $182. It cost $18 for the entire 6 months. Because Americans were just the nicest people I'd ever met. And I thought to myself, one day I'm going to come back here and work, which I did as a correspondent in the 70s and again in the 80s. And I was completely enraptured and remain I'm totally enthusiastic about this country. I think it's a wonderful, wonderful place.
7: Boy, is that beautiful. I agree with every word you said. We are very parallel lives, but I people know my life, so I'm going to continue with yours. And let's go to your book, because you've decided to write a sort of history of the United States in a terrific way, emphasizing the great individuals, not the great political forces, but the great individuals who made this country, many of whom most of us never heard of. And the title of the book is The Men Who United the States. It's a great title. America's Explorers, Inventors, Eccentrics, and Mavericks, and the Creation of One Nation, Indivisible. This is a sort of love story about America in a certain sense, isn't it?
1: It is and it isn't. I mean, it's interesting that you said that, because when I decided that I wanted to try and tackle America in a book, and I mean, that's a pretty daunting task, the first thought I had was that it simply would be a love story because of what I've just been saying, that I think this is just such a magnificent and wonderful experiment. But my editor in New York, a very dear friend of mine called Henry Ferris, said, no, it's got to be more tightly focused than this. And so I then came up with the idea, because I love railway trains, of trying to cross America on what are called Class 3 railroads, those little mom-and-pop lines. You can actually go all the way from Eastport in Maine to a little station in Northern California, but he thought once again that that would be too much of a book about railroads rather than about America. And then I was just looking at the name of the country, the United States, and I thought, it is pretty remarkable, isn't it, that this country, despite, you know, the unpleasantness of the 1860s, has remained pretty steadfastly united for all of its history, and in a way that other big national entities, Canada with all the, you know, Quebec problems, and Russia and Europe, where I come from, manifestly not being united, and yet this country, such a polyglot amalgam of mongrel peoples, is united. And how has this happened? And so I started drawing up a list of the people that one way or another seem to have built the physical links, the connective tissue of this country. And my wife, who is Japanese and comes from a country where, with everyone being Japanese, unity is something easy to achieve, she said, what are you doing? And I said, I'm making this list. And she said, oh, you're making a list of the men who united the States. And I said, sweetheart, you have given me the title. I bless you. And once you got the title, and no one else had used that title, remarkably, then the book sort of shaped itself around and within this title.
7: Oh, that's terrific. So you call her sweetheart, not pet?
1: Indeed. Very good. I think, yes, she'd be a bit alarmed with all these pet stores around that have started feeding her kibble. So, yes, she's sweetheart.
7: Yes, I saw the beautiful opening dedication to your mother-in-law in Japanese.
1: That is an extraordinary story. Do you want me to tell the
7: story? Of course I do.
1: It's very peculiar. What had happened was, the 22nd of February, 2012, our dog of many years passed away. I mean, it was terribly sad. And we.
7: What was your dog's name?
1: Bailey. Bailey was an English short-haired pointer, and she just was the most wonderful creature. And to watch her being put down in front of the fire in a chair that morning was just miserable. But my wife and I thought, well, wait a minute, tomorrow, the 23rd of February, was my wife's mother, in other words, my mother-in-law's 80th birthday. So that'll cheer us all up. So we drove down to the city, to New York, and we had arranged that we would all go to a birthday dinner in a very sort of sedate and classical Japanese restaurant in a called Hakubai, which is in the lower floor of a big Japanese-owned hotel on Park Avenue. And we'd taken a room upstairs where people could leave their coats and we could have the birthday cake and so forth after dinner. So first of all, my wife and I went to the old couple's apartment, and I told them that I was structuring this new book I was writing around, slightly eccentric idea, around the five classical elements, which is well known in...
7: All right, we're going to continue that story in a moment. We have to take a break, and I need to remind everyone that this is Simon Winchester, the magnificent writer of nonfiction, his new History of the Men Who United the States. He is as interesting in print as he is in speech.
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0: 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Scott Jennings explains what America means to him.
1: I'll tell you what's on my mind. 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
0: Got something to say? 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
3: Everybody, Dennis Prager here. I'm speaking to the wonderful writer and raconteur Simon Winchester and his brand new book, The Men Who United the States, America's Explorers, Inventors, Eccentrics, and Mavericks, and the Creation of One Nation Indivisible. And it's a great way to learn history. I always believe that biography is the easiest way to learn history. So this is, in a sense, many, many biographies. But you were telling me, we got sidetracked, but it's too interesting to go back on track for a moment. So how it came to be that you dedicated this book to your mother-in-law, who is Japanese, on her 80th birthday?
8: Well, we had gone down to New York to have this big birthday party for her. And on the way, we stopped off, my wife and I, at the old people's apartment and to have a cup of tea. And I mentioned that I had just come up with this idea of structuring

0: in the book around this slightly eccentric idea of the five classical elements, which are wood, earth, water, fire, and metal. And this is very much part of the Eastern tradition, very much recognizable in China and Japan. And Mrs. Sato, that was her name, went into the bedroom briefly and came out 5 minutes later with a piece of writing paper on which she had written in beautiful script the Chinese characters for wood, earth, water, fire, and metal, together with their names in both English and Japanese. And I thought, that's so nice. This is, I'll treasure this forever. So I put it in my pocket, and my wife and I then walked over to the hotel, made sure that the arrangements for dinner were fine, went up to the room, and people started arriving. There were about 14 or 16 people. They left their coats. The old couple came. The dinner was a stunning success. It was wonderful, very classical, old-fashioned Japanese food. And then we afterwards went up to the room. The cake was there. The old lady blew out her 80 candles, and then we had a couple of bottles of decent Dom Perignon champagne, which everyone toasted her. And then the children, there were a couple of nieces who had made a film of her life so far, sort of video clips and images, and we watched that. And then she, Mrs. Sato, had been slightly nervous of making a speech in English because her English wasn't impeccable. So she'd been walking around Central Park that morning practicing her speech with a friend. She delivered it, word perfect. Then she went round the room and hugged everybody in the room, thanking them for coming to her birthday, sat on the sofa, and dropped dead. And it was an amazing moment. But once we had got over the shock of everything, and she had a massive stroke, we realized, my gosh, that is the way to go.
1: Of course.
0: And
1: it's like planned.
0: Well, almost. And the thing that I then realized was that this card that I had in my pocket with the structure of my book written by her was the last thing she ever wrote in her life.
1: And the picture of it is in the book.
0: And so the publishers were kind enough to allow me the space, not just to, you know, to dedicate it with one line, but a whole page. And I'm very grateful, and I think the family is very pleased too.
1: What a beautiful story, even though it's of death. All right, so let's get started with your book here. So we have part one, When America's Story Was Dominated by Wood. Part two, When America's Story Went Beneath the Earth. Part three, when the American Story Traveled by Water, 1803 to 1900. Part four, When the American Story Was Fanned by Fire, 1811 to 1956, and five, part five, When the American Story Was Told Through Metal, 1835 until tomorrow. And so I will ask you, why don't you tell us one story from each part, because of the time factor, obviously.
0: Yes, so one of the things, I mean, going back to the whole idea behind the wood chapter was this was all about the early exploration of America when the country was covered by primitive forests and people like Lewis and Clark had to pass through them, and they went in wooden canoes and they built wooden palisades and they warmed themselves with fires made of wood, and they were sent out by President Jefferson, who was obsessed by trees, loved them, regarded them as his pets, planted all manner of trees in Monticello where the Lewis and Clark expedition was planned. But there's one thing that Jefferson did in the early peopling of America's story, which I think is needs to be remembered by people, because it's not. And that's the importance of a town which most people know little about, called East Liverpool, Ohio. And East Liverpool is a former, most of us have things made in East Liverpool because it was the, once upon a time, the crockery capital. So we have, you know, saucers and cups and teapots and things that were probably made in one of the 400 or so kilns that were there. There are now only two left. But the importance of East Liverpool is not so much in its history as a crockery capital, but for an obelisk that lies on the south side of, I think it's Route 39, which is on the Ohio River, just a mile or so outside the town. And that is a hugely important obelisk, and yet you'd never know it, because no one ever stops there. There's graffiti and litter, and it's just bypassed. This was the place where Jefferson railroaded through Congress in 1785 a hugely important piece of legislation called the Land Ordinance, which allowed Americans to own land. For the first time, up to that point in Europe, it was essentially the king or the aristocracy or the church that owned the land. The ordinary people were tenants. But Jefferson said Americans ought to be able to own the land that they lived on, and they could farm it, they could build on it, they could sell it, the government could levy taxes on it. Everyone won in such a situation, but in order to sell land to the people, to the new settlers, the land had to be surveyed. And when you fly over the country today and look out of the window when you're bored and you see all those north-south lines exactly a mile apart and east-west lines a mile apart laying the country out into sections and townships and ranges, the point of beginning of all those lines had to be somewhere. And in 1785, a man called Thomas Hutchins, the first geographer of the United States, said the point of beginning of America should be this obelisk, which I'm going to put up outside this little village, as it was then, of East Liverpool on the Ohio River. And so he drew a north-south line and an east-west baseline, and from that point, all Western America was measured. That, the point of beginning, is, I think, an enormously important part of the American story. And I would like to see a coach car park, I'd like to see an air-conditioned interpretive center, and every young American child taken to East Liverpool to show how the American story, based on the ownership of land, began.
1: Wow. So you tell his story, that's one of the chapters.
0: Yes, indeed. The second...
1: Hold on with that, because I want to promote your book. Is that all right? Is that all right with you?
0: That certainly is.
1: The Men Who United the States, a magnificently new, fascinating way of reading American history and learning it. Simon Winchester, who is one of the best-known writers today of nonfiction. The book is up at DennisPrager.com. And I continue with Simon Winchester momentarily.
2: 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This is Jen Erbel from Baton Rouge, Louisiana. 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I'm enjoying your Timeless Wisdom shows so much. 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Thank you so much, Dennis, for everything you've done for the country. Keep working hard. 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
1: Hello, my friends. Dennis Prager here, speaking to Simon Winchester, the noted, properly so, author of great books of nonfiction, and the latest is The Men Who United the States. And the very fact that eccentrics is one of the groups, America's explorers, inventors, eccentrics, and mavericks, you have no idea how it touches my soul, the eccentric and maverick, and I'd like to tell you why, since you open me up as much as I open you up. I'm sure you'll find this of some interest. It's not overwhelmingly significant. Well, one of them is overwhelmingly significant. First, the maverick part. When you grew up, of course, in the UK, I grew up in the United States. The only fictional character not including literature, but on television or in movies that impacted me was the figure of Maverick, this cowboy played by James Garner. And everything about him I emulated, his staying cool under pressure and fighting bad guys. He was my model for life. And as far as eccentric, this you will find significant. There was a book written many years ago. There were not many books on this subject, and that is Rescuers of Jews During the Holocaust. And it's a subject that should interest everybody. I mean, how do you produce great, good people? It's very, I would think it would preoccupy humanity. And it certainly has preoccupied me. And one of the few, and according to one of the books that I read on this, one of the characteristics, chief characteristics of rescuers of Jews during the Holocaust was that they had disproportionately been considered eccentrics prior to the war. So, yeah, I knew you would, and it makes perfect sense that you would have elevated their status. Eccentrics march to the beat of their own drummer. They are the anti-herd people, and we were made by non-herd-like people, we Americans.
0: I think you're absolutely right. Oddly enough, I should say that my father, my late father, was the spitting image of James Garner.
1: So, is that so?
0: It's weird that you should bring up his name.
1: Yes. Oh, that's fascinating. It really is. Well, anyway, so it's another reason for people to read the book. All right.
0: Shall I tell you about an eccentric?
1: Yes. Oh, that's a great idea. Yeah.
0: Right. Well, talking about the chapter essentially about geology and about Earth, there's a remarkable man called Clarence King who did a heroic task in a seven-year-long survey of the American West and then went on to be the first ever director of the United States Geological Survey, which still exists. He was from Newport, Rhode Island. He was very much part of the WASP aristocracy. He was friends with Henry Adams. He was a friend of John Hayes. He went to Yale, got a PhD, I think, at Harvard. But he loved Native American women, and he loved black women. And he had this extraordinary event happen to him in New York fairly late in life when he was walking through Riverside Park and saw coming towards him a black woman who he said, "This is the lady of my dreams." And what he should have done, I think, in retrospect, would have gone up to her and said, "Good evening, madam. My name is Clarence King. I'm the director of the United States Geological Survey. Will you have dinner with me?" But he didn't. Thinking perhaps a little too quickly on his feet, he said, "Good evening, madam." And he didn't, where he got the name from, I don't know. "My name is James Todd, and although I look white, I am in fact black, and I'm a porter on the Pullman Railways. Will you have dinner with me?" They had dinner, they fell in love, they married, they had five children, and from that moment on, and for the next and the last 20 years of his life, he lived two completely separate lives. He lived with his wife and five children, Mrs. Todd, Mr. and Mrs. Todd, in Queens, in New York, and then every so often he would say to her, "Well, darling, I have to go off and work on the 20th Century Limited or the California Zephyr." He would walk over the newly built Brooklyn Bridge to the offices of the geologists in New York and say, "Well, that was a pretty amazing field trip. I'm here for 2 weeks to write up my notes." And as Clarence King, he would do precisely that. And then when that was done, he would go back across the Brooklyn Bridge, reassume his identity as James Todd.
1: That's eccentric on steroids.
0: It really is.
1: It gives
0: 20 years.
1: The book is The Men Who United the State, Simon Winchester. We continue. I'm Dennis Prager.
3: This episode of Timeless Wisdom will continue right after this. The Answer. Breaking news.
4: Several new California laws are in effect. They're focused on schools. 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Student ID cards in middle school, high schools, and colleges will now list a crisis hotline. 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
1: Simon Winchester's new book, The Men Who United the States. It's about the explorers, inventors, eccentrics, and mavericks who created this nation. Now, we're talking about a man who gives eccentricity new meaning. I mean, this story is, how did you find out about this man who lived a life as Mr. Todd and a life as Mr. King?
0: Well, it's all chronicled in the official history of the U.S. Geological Survey, which was written in, I think, five volumes by a lady called Mary Rabbit, which I think is a wonderful name. And there's a sort of a passing reference to the fact that Clarence King, brackets also known as James Todd, and I looked him up, and it turned out that there was a book 5 or 6 years ago called Passing Strange, written not so much from the geological point of view, but from the exploring the whole question of racial passing, which was more common than we thought. It tended to be black people passing as white because they were pale-skinned and figured that they got some advantages by, as it were, pretending or at least passing white. But this was the other way around, and it drove Clarence King, which I'll have to call him because that was his real name, to awful financial problems for a start. He had to borrow tens, I think even hundreds of thousands of dollars from his friend John Hay, who went on to be Secretary of State. And he also went rather mad. He had a big fight outside the lion cage of the Central Park Zoo and had to be taken into custody and put into an asylum for a couple of weeks. But he didn't let on to either his employers or to his wife of these two lives, and two races, in fact. And then finally he fell ill, was taken off to Albuquerque to convalesce, but in fact died of TB. And he confessed finally to his doctor, and he said, I think you better tell a certain Mrs. Todd of Queens, New York, that her name is actually Mrs. King, and that her husband that she's been with for 20 years was not even a tiny bit black, but was in fact pure white. And I'm terribly sorry. And then with that, he died. And the doctor, filling out the death certificate with the race of deceased, scored out the words black and white and simply wrote, and I think rather poetically, if sentimentally, he simply wrote the word American.
1: Ah, if only that were done in every case.
0: Indeed.
1: Now, this story in Central Park of his stopping this woman of his dreams and saying, I just want you to know I'm black. Well, I thought you'd say she ran away. It sounds a bit odd for a white person to go to a black woman and say, I'd just like you to know I'm black.
0: He was very charming and evidently extremely persuasive.
1: I'll say.
0: And, of course, they had something. It turned out that he was right. They did fall in love. I mean, it was a very good marriage.
1: All right. Look, it's a great story. Tell us about an inventor we don't know.
0: Well, I mean, I'm thinking of, there are dozens of inventors. I mean, Samuel Morse, of course, is the one that first comes to mind that we do know, but perhaps what we don't know all that much about him, that he was a painter and a pretty good painter, but he had this sudden change of life when he was up for painting the mural inside the dome of the United States Capitol, failed to win the contract. During that time, his wife fell very ill, and by the time he had raced back to New York, she had, in fact, died. So there were two reasons for feeling miserable. He took off to Europe to cheer himself up and to get another painting commission, but that didn't work. And then, really miserable, he came back on a boat to New York, and on the ship, which had about 20 passengers, there was an electrical engineer. And the two of them, and Morse knew a little bit about electricity because he'd had a good education, they talked about how when an electric current is broken and emits a spark, then it also emits a signal which can be transmitted down a wire. And Morse thought, let me build a machine that makes little sparks and we'll send the little signals down the wire. And that was the beginning of the telegraph. And so he patented it, patent number 1647, which I think is probably one of the most important patents in world history, let alone American history, which allowed the beginning of Morse code transmission down the telegraph wire. And if anything, really united the country coast to coast with information that was transmitted from New York to San Francisco in seconds, it was Morse's invention. But did we know that he was a failed painter? I think most of us probably don't.
1: Well, history seems to be littered with failed painters.
0: Yes, indeed.
1: That could be another book of yours.
0: The failed painters.
1: Failed painters, yes. How they've affected history. What year was the Morse code invented?
0: 1841, I think it was, in the first
1: I'm curious, because when I've read about the Titanic, they said that it... I thought I had heard that it was the telegraph or whatever had been just invented, so the transmissions were not clear or were not done in time. Maybe that's wrong. So,
0: no, it's not wrong, because what we haven't talked about is the invention of radio. The wireless transmission. The Morse code could be transmitted through wires, and indeed was. I mean, that was the undoing of...
1: Oh, that's right. This would be, of course, wireless. That's right, wireless.
0: But this was wireless, and that was only invented in 1902. And then in 1906, and I think this is the most lyrical and wonderful of stories, and we can squeeze it in before the break, but there was a man called Reginald Fessenden who came up with the idea of transmitting voice, and he transmitted it on Christmas Eve. Maybe I should tell what he transmitted. Christmas Eve, 1906, which was the first ever voice transmission by radio.
1: As soon as we come back, the men who united the states... by Simon Winchester.
3: 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We asked Kevin McCullough what America means to him.
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1: Hello, my friends. You are listening to the Dennis Prager Show, a truly fast hour, as a credit to my guest, Simon Winchester, the world-noted writer of nonfiction. His latest book, The Men Who United the States. We were talking last now about the man who first was able to transmit voice, Christmas 1906. Is that correct?
0: It is.
1: Now, wait, just forgive me, but you don't mean record, you mean transmit.
0: I mean transmit.
1: Right, okay.
0: And he was called Reginald Fessenden. And he sent a message to all the ships at sea in the Western Atlantic by Morse code, because that was the only thing they knew how to use in those days, saying, listen out at 1 minute to midnight on Christmas Eve, 1906, to all the ships of the United Fruit Company that were bringing bananas from the ports in Central America up to ports like Charleston and Savannah and Baltimore and Boston and New York. Listen out for a different transmission. And it happened to be a dark and stormy night. There was a blizzard blowing off Cape Cod. But the radio operators went down and they clamped on their earphones and they heard the Morse code of other ships talking to each other and they heard static. And then suddenly they heard a transmitter switch on. And if you'll indulge me with a brief, maybe 6-second experiment, they then heard this.

0: And that was an Austrian singer called Emmy Leisner singing Ombra Mai Fu from Handel's opera Xerxes, the first transmitted human voice ever. And then Reginald Fessenden came on and said the Lord's Prayer and then wished a happy Christmas to everyone. And then, within days, a radio station opened in Pasadena above a musical instrument store. Then an aerial was put up in a cornfield in Madison, Wisconsin. WHA began transmitting, and the national conversation, what we're doing today, began. And it began at sea with that wonderful aria on Christmas Eve, 1906.
1: The only question is Xerxes an opera or an oratorio?
0: That's a very good question. You have stumped me, but it has nothing to do with America. It's all to do with the King of Persia.
1: It is too much fun, sir. I shouldn't be paid for the hours I have you on.
0: Well, it's lovely of you to say so. I enjoyed it, and thank you for letting me play that little piece of music.
1: Oh, that... The reactions of those who heard it just... it must be overwhelming. Thank you, Simon Winchester. Thank you for the book.
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1: The United States of America is an experiment. We're going to talk about that experiment. We're going to talk about the notion of patriotism. Does the average American, well, if there's such a thing as the average American, let's put it statistically, do most Americans understand the American experiment? I was just listening to a man who has written a book on World War I describing how tribalism, association by ethnicity or by race, was the defining element in the United States of America's founding. The association was by idea, not by tribe. E pluribus unum. From many tribes, I added the word tribes, one. The first country to be founded without any regard in its ideals. Americans have always failed some of its ideals, or some Americans have always failed all of its ideals. That's because people are human. But the ideals to which we came closer as a civilization than I think any other country has, have said that it doesn't matter what your tribe is. For the first time in history, where you came from did not matter. What mattered was where you are headed. It's impossible for most people to understand what a revolution. That was the American Revolution. Seceding from Great Britain was a revolt. Saying that the human being is, every individual is infinitely precious irrespective of his origins or her origins, that was a revolution. We honor that today on July 4th. I honor it with you. I'm Dennis Prager. The number is 1-8-PRAGER-776 if you'd like to talk to me on this July 4th. What an experiment it was. A new man was being created, the American founder said. This American was a new person. American, when you think of it, has no ethnic, no religious, no tribal, no blood, no national, in the sense of a specific nation. It has none. What does an American look like? And the answer is a human being. Pretty much you know what a Swede looks like, you know what a Thai looks like, you know what a Japanese looks like. Know what a Hindu looks like? Know what an American looks like? Nope. Well, I guess you can say yes. All of the above. This country created something new. The individual was infinitely precious. For another reason as well, because it was founded on what we now call the Judeo-Christian value system.
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4: With SRN News, I'm Jason Walker. Trump administration proposing a new rule to keep hospitals from charging markups on discounted drugs for Medicare patients. White House says it could save people more than $1.1 billion next year. Russian attacks in Ukraine.
5: Russia has launched a large-scale attack on Kyiv that has killed many and wounded dozens more. Loud explosions shook the city throughout the night as the attack with ballistic and cruise missiles and drones struck residential neighborhoods, collapsed apartment buildings, and set homes on fire. Rescue crews are still at the scene, searching for survivors under the rubble. We believe that at least 10 people are still missing.
4: Correspondent Samuel Kalab says the attack on a large neighborhood killed at least 21 civilians. This is SRN News.
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11: This Constitution will ensure that the government can't take those rights away from you. 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
13: Foundations of Freedom, a look at America's founding principles and the leaders who shaped our nation.
14: March 4th, 1865. The Civil War was nearing its end. The nation was exhausted, divided, and grieving. On that day, President Abraham Lincoln delivered his second inaugural address, just 700 words spoken in about 7 minutes. 41 days later, Lincoln would be assassinated. Yet the words he spoke that day still echo through history. In that brief address, Lincoln referenced God 14 times, spoke of prayer, and quoted scripture repeatedly. He reminded Americans that both sides of the conflict shared a common faith, saying both read the same Bible and pray to the same God, and each invokes his aid against the other. Lincoln understood that political division alone could not explain the nation's crisis. More than 160 years later, America still wrestles with division, truth, and our dependence on God. The question is whether we'll remember the wisdom Lincoln left behind.
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0: From the wild world of D.C. politics to America's culture clash, brace yourself for the reality check you've been waiting for. The one and only Mike Gallagher.
1: We're in a patriotic mood today. It's Thursday, July the 2nd, and we welcome you in. We got a lot of fascinating things that are happening. Kamala Harris is now sucking up to the Democrat Socialists of America. She wants to be president so badly that she's going to sell her soul to Zohran Mamdani and the rest of that bunch. That's okay. Let her. I kind of welcome the challenge, don't you? I kind of welcome the contrast. I embrace patriotism versus communism. And if this is what the Democrat Party is turning into, so be it. Let them go down that path, and we'll see how it works for America. If it works out for them, America is dead. America doesn't stand a chance. America is gone. I don't believe for 1 minute that's going to happen. We're in kind of our patriotic set today. We got the red, white, and blue around us. I'm wearing red, white, and blue. I hope you are going to have a spectacular 4th of July, and you'll be with friends and family and loved ones and neighbors, and you go to church. You're going to pray for this country more than ever. So many fascinating things out of the last few days that I've experienced. I was on a plane yesterday. I snuck into New York to do a little surprise visit for my boss, who was honored with an award. And flying back, I'm always grateful that Delta Airlines has live TV on their seat back monitors. And there's also, by the way, there's a big drama about Wi-Fi on all the airlines, because everybody wants Elon's Starlink on the airlines, and most of the commercial airlines are going with Starlink. But Delta is one of the few that is a holdout. I don't exactly know why. I don't know if they want to do it. Who knows? I don't want to speculate. I will tell you, I don't really have that many headaches with the Delta Wi-Fi experience. It's free. You're a SkyMiles member, so there's that. I kind of like the freeness of it. The expense of it, there's none. And, you know, it glitches sometimes, and sometimes you lose this connection or whatever. But people swear by Starlink, like on, I think, United and American. Everybody else pretty much has Starlink. Anyway, I digress. I'm on the plane yesterday coming back from New York, looking forward to today's sort of 4th of July, pre-4th of July show. And I saw Will Cain interview one of the top dogs at the Democrat Socialists of America. And what he said just floored me. They actually think that if you make more than $1 million a year, you should be taxed at a rate of 90%. These people actually feel that if you make more than $1 million a year, you should be taxed at a 90% rate, so that 90% of your income will go to fund the social programs that they want for their people. And I'm sitting on the plane, just, you know, I got the earbuds in, and I'm watching this, and I'm thinking, and of course, I don't know why I'm surprised. I don't know why I'm shocked. These people are lunatics. They're stone cold lunatics. Ro Khanna was just revealed to be a wealthy guy beyond anyone's expectations. He's got minor children who own a stake in country clubs and private golf clubs. He has a mansion. Apparently, it's a $6 million mansion with a four-story with an elevator. He's about to move into, as I think the report shows, a $10 million mansion. He's got a huge trust fund. He's worth many, many, many millions of dollars. This is Congressman Ro Khanna from California. If you recognize him, you remember he's the guy that always rails against the rich. I mean, it's no different with Bernie Sanders. If you're Bernie Sanders, the last thing you would do is get on a private jet to fly to a rally. You wouldn't do that in a million years. You'd say, look, I'm the go after the oligarchs guy. I'm the tax the rich guy. I'm the little person. I'm the voice for the forgotten. I'm not going to get on a hugely expensive $30,000, $40,000, $50,000 an hour private jet so I can go to Oshkosh, Wisconsin, and give a speech. I'd never do that. He does, and he doesn't think you notice. He does. These people are frauds. They're phonies. They're full-fledged hypocrites. Wait till you hear this clip from this young man, and I give him credit. He was soft-spoken. He wasn't, you know, he wasn't like screaming at Will Cain. Credit for Will Cain talking to the guy. Wait till you hear what this guy had to say about 90% tax rate for anybody making over $1 million. Amazing. I'll play that for you and more coming up. Welcome in and happy 4th of July. It's July the 2nd, 2026, and I am so glad we could be together here on the Mike Gallagher Show celebrating America's 250th the way we do it. Look, we get into this together. You and I fight the good fight. We argue, we agree, we laugh, we cry. And I'm very grateful for this audience, very grateful to get to do this for a living. Welcome aboard, 800-655-MIKE, your voice, your call, your perspective, all coming up.

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0: Mike Gallagher.
1: Now, President Trump, what a baller move last night. I like that phrase, by the way, a baller move. I posted that on social media. Some people thought it was offensive. No, baller is like you're just, you know, you don't care. You give two craps about anything. You just, and I said it was a baller move for the ACLU to run spots dunking on the birthright citizenship ruling by the Supreme Court this week on Fox News. Have you seen that spot? You know they're only taunting the Fox News audience. You understand that. That's a baller move. That's like, you know, no guardrails, no nothing. Well, let me share with you a baller move. Trump has found, President Trump has discovered artificial intelligence. And he has posted a video on Truth Social. He's in a doctor's smock. I don't think this is really him. I don't think it's really Rosie O'Donnell. I don't think it's really Whoopi Goldberg. I don't think it's really Robert De Niro. This is actually really, really funny.
2: Or someone you know been diagnosed with TDS? The symptoms can be relentless. Fortunately, I'm Dr. Trump, and I have a treatment plan. Let's hear what some of my patients have to say.
3: I have been suffering for over a decade, and after listening to Dr. Trump, I can see some results.
4: Man, I've been suffering for years. I really didn't believe that was help out there. That was when I came across this video on TV.
3: I really thought I was a lost cause. This was gonna affect me for the rest of my life. But after using the treatment plan, I can see a difference.
2: I really wasn't sure I could help some of these people. They were so far gone, I wasn't really sure.
4: I had no idea how much this was affecting my life. My work is slowed down. I'm hardly recognizable anymore. I just needed help. I couldn't eat. I couldn't sleep. Constantly angry. I made everyone miserable around me.
3: I feel like I've aged 20 years in the last 2 years. I've been so concerned. I was really starting to worry about my future.
2: The treatment is simple. Turn off. Fake news. Say your prayers, and if you ever feel anxious, just have a Diet Coke like me, and you're going to see a remarkable difference in your life.
1: Only AI would say, turn off fake news. That's how you know it's AI. That was like that fake call we got years ago from Bill Maher. There was an AI call. We thought it was real. It sounded just like him. Hello, Mike. And there were like these weird pauses. There's weird pauses with AI. But isn't that great? Had all the usual, Julia Roberts, John Leguizamo, Oprah Winfrey, or Rosie O'Donnell, Whoopi Goldberg. Who else was on there? It was funny. And they look pretty realistic. They don't sound, kind of sound like him a little bit. But now this is not AI. I want you to hear this. This is so fascinating, and I want to ask you about this. Because this is the co-chair or co-founder, whatever he is, he's one of the big poobahs at the Democrat Socialists of America. And Will Cain had him on yesterday afternoon. Maybe you saw it. And I was kind of impressed that it was not a real knockdown, drag out, you know, blood fest. It was a calm, civil dialogue where Will admitted, I want to know where you guys are.

0: coming from. Because clearly the DSA and its ideology or ideologically driven candidates, they're having a moment. They're winning. They're winning all over the country, starting with Zohran Mamdani. So I want you to hear this exchange that blows my mind, and you gotta hear it to understand what it is they want to do.
1: I think what we want to do is have democratic decisions about how resources are distributed in our country. So the healthcare
2: so
1: industry
2: if
1: is the
2: a majority votes to take something away from an individual, then that would be a democratic transfer of property.
1: I think we would look at something like how taxes work today. Right now, Elon Musk has just become the world's first trillionaire in America's own history. In the 1950s, when Dwight D. Eisenhower was president, there was a top marginal tax rate of 90%. So anybody making over, let's say, $1 million, 90% of that would go back to fund public services for everyone. And then over the years, that top marginal tax rate has been done away with, basically.
2: But so we're not just talking taxes. These candidates are talking about
1: property. We are talking about taxes.
0: Can you imagine that? Now, you think about a farmer might produce a million and maybe 1.1 million in revenue, 1.2. An entrepreneur has a business. These lunatics believe that if you, and of course, think about this for just a moment. And I really want to get, I want you to flood my calls today. I want to hear a bunch of voices. I know it's a Thursday. We're kind of in holiday mode. But I really want you to sink your teeth into this concept that if you make over $1 million, you should be taxed at 90%. I moved out of New York when I got my paycheck one afternoon and saw that I was being taxed 51%. Because I thought that 51% for what I get in New York, the potholes and the crappy conditions and the nasty infrastructure and the crime and the high cost of living, for me, 51%, it was time to move to Florida. And I thank God every morning that I wake up in Florida. It was the best move I've ever made, maybe in my life. And, of course, I instantly got a raise because not only do I not have to pay city taxes, I don't pay any state income tax. Now, I pay a lot in property tax. And I pay a lot of, you know, or sales tax. You know, if you make a decent living, you spend a lot. But I've got to ask you, will you please tell me what your reaction is to the concept of anybody over $1 million being taxed 90% so that the social programs that these people favor, meaning them, will have their coffers lined. This is what redistribution of the wealth looks like. And this is a Marxist, communist philosophy. They do want to take from the rich and give to the poor. They see themselves as today's version of Robin Hood. And they absolutely want to redistribute the wealth. This is what they're all about. This is why Mamdani wants to confiscate property owned by landlords and give it to the government to run. And he has been very outspoken about that. So can you just tackle with me together, 1-800-655-MIKE, 800-655-6453. We'll just spend a couple of minutes on the concept of everybody. What would your reaction be if you woke up and the Democrats were in control and suddenly everybody who made over $1 million a year would be taxed at a rate of 90%? Give me your honest, heartfelt reaction to that. 800-655-MIKE, 800-655-6453.
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5: With SRN News, I'm Jason Walker. Trump administration proposing a new rule to keep hospitals from charging markups on discounted drugs for Medicare patients. White House says it could save people more than $1.1 billion next year. Russian attacks in Ukraine.
6: Russia has launched a large-scale attack on Kyiv that has killed many and wounded dozens more. Loud explosions shook the city throughout the night as the attack with ballistic and cruise missiles and drones struck residential neighborhoods, collapsed apartment buildings, and set homes on fire. Rescue crews are still at the scene, searching for survivors under the rubble. We believe that at least 10 people are still missing.
5: Correspondent Samuel Kalab says the attack on a large neighborhood killed at least 21 civilians. This is SRN News.
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13: 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We've invited prominent Americans to share their perspective on why this year's 4th of July celebration is so important. 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
14: It's our Christian heritage. The values that shaped our nation, our legal documents, our founding documents, our educational system, our legal system, were all derived from a Judeo-Christian worldview. And that's resulted in the greatest liberty and freedom and self-government the world has ever known. And it has brought the blessings of God. We don't look the same. We don't have the same accent. We're a nation of immigrants. We're a melting pot. But those values have bound us together. And I think we're at a tipping point. I'm deeply offended by people that say those Christian values should not be a part of our story. It's our heritage, and I will not relent. It is what shaped this nation, and we've got to find the courage to go back and tell the truth.
13: Our Faith and Freedom series highlights the ideals that help shape America. God bless America.
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0: Mike Gallagher.
1: I'm in this real weird mood where I'm wondering what you're doing for the 4th of July. I'm going to go up to Maine. I like Maine. It's kind of different, you know. I wonder how hot it's going to be in Maine. But I like the coastline there. I like the kind of the craggy beaches, you know. The sort of the lighthouses and the lobster rolls. Oh my gosh, I got to avoid the lobster rolls. Because I'm in it to win it. I've put on a little bit of weight. I've gotten sloppy and lazy lately. I've been out of it. Do you know I decided to get back on the PhD bandwagon last week? And I'm not kidding you. In 1 week, I've lost 10.5 pounds. Isn't that crazy? And I do it without any ever being hungry. That's the beauty of this program. It's kind of remarkable. It's... Because I know what to do. Sometimes I don't want to do it, and that's stupid on my part. The heavier I get, the shorter I'm going to live. I know that. PhD weight loss is a gift from God. you could do the same thing. Look, 10.5 pounds. 1 week ago today, I was 10.5 pounds heavier than I am right now. Now, I'm sure since I'm back on the program and in earnest, because I always sort of maintain, this is a lifetime, right? But since I really dove in, I'll bet a lot of it is water. And I talked to Dr. Ashley this morning. She said, make sure you keep up with your electrolytes. And she's got an incredible brand of electrolytes. And make sure you keep up with your protein. As I told her, I feel a little fatigued. I feel a little run down. I mean, that's almost 11 pounds in a week. That's a lot of weight loss. And she said, keep it up, and I will. So, but, you know, you have a lobster roll. It won't be the end of the world. 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I'm going to do the weekend, I think, in Maine, and then when I come back, I'm going to take a couple of days off. You know what I'm planning on doing? And then the reason I'm in this mode of wondering, and here's a text from Florida. For Independence Day, I'm pretty sure I'll be working on my wife's chicken house. No other plans. That actually sounds fantastic. You know, it would be so fun to just not do anything. And I haven't done a vacation like that in forever. One thing about taking a trip or going on, and I travel all the time, and I get sick of travel. I hate it. I just hate traveling. I'm turning into like the grumpy old man who doesn't want to be around people. Get on an airplane, and you're behind somebody who's boarding the plane ahead of you. And they stand there, and they take forever to put their little bags in the overhead compartment. And they're not in any hurry. They're adjusting. They're fidgeting. They're fiddling with their bag. Standing in the aisle, the whole plane is trying to get on. There's 200 people waiting for that one person that's standing there just fiddling. I mean, that guy last night, I'll bet he stood there for a minute. And again, everybody's in line waiting to get in there, waiting to get on the plane. The bubble that people are in astounds me. I would be embarrassed to hold up a line of people. But this guy, totally oblivious. This morning, I'm turning into a crosswalk, waiting for this guy to walk across the street. He sees me waiting for him. Now, when I'm the guy in the crosswalk and I see that I've got a car that's come wants to, you know, make the cross the intersection, I speed up a little bit. In fact, sometimes I speed up a lot. It's called courtesy. This guy, I'm telling you, he walked even slower. He's just strolling, strutting, taking his time, does not care about anybody on the planet except him. That's his world. He wants to take his time and slowly go through the crosswalk and hold up traffic. There were three cars behind me. Doesn't care. Doesn't bother him. That's the bubble that everybody's in. Movie theaters, you go to a movie, everybody's talking out loud during the movie. People are on their phones. Went to a Broadway musical the other night. Three people around me, all through the show, with their phones open, checking their texts and their Facebook and their Instagram. During the Broadway show, where everybody's paid 80, 100, 200 bucks a ticket, and they're so bored, they're looking at their phone while these live actors are up on stage trying to put on a show for them. You can't put your phone down for 2 hours? All of these are first world problems. I get it. So when somebody like Ohio just teased me, those are all first world problems. They are. I'm lucky to be able to get on a plane. I'm fortunate and blessed to be able to go to a Broadway show when I want to. I'm lucky to have a car to drive to work. I just use these examples as evidence that so many people are so selfish and entitled. And that, to me, is ruining this country. I see it everywhere I go. Anyway, let's go back to the 90% tax rate. A lot of text messages as well, also from Florida, Tampa Bay. Mike, I'm in favor of everyone being taxed at the same percentage. Amen to that. Amen to that. How about everybody pays the same rate across the board? You talk about a fair tax system? It ought to be a consumption tax. We pay a high sales tax on everything. No income tax. Get rid of the IRS. I don't know what the percentage might be, but it'd be high. But that's the only tax you pay. You don't want to pay the tax? Don't buy the item. More you make, the more you spend. The more you make, the more you spend, the more taxes you'll pay. That's the plan I've always loved. But think about a 90% tax rate. I just played a moment ago a clip from the co-chair, whatever he is. Tracy, can you get his name and his title for me, please? Because we didn't grab it on the cut sheet. He's the co-founder, co-chair, co-whatever of the Democratic Socialists of America. On with Will Cain, waxing nostalgic for the time when people who made over $1 million a year were taxed at a 90% rate. Now, somebody just texted me and said, I think, not that it makes a difference, but I think in the DSA guidelines, that means any income over $1 million is taxed at 90%, as if that makes it any better. I'm not even sure if that's true or not. Let's find out what you think. Cliff's in Jacksonville, Florida. Hey, Cliff, welcome to the show. How are you?
0: I'm good, Mike. How are you?
1: I'm okay. Are you a WBOB listener?
0: I am.
1: I am so sorry and sad to hear the news about Roger passing away, huh?
0: I heard he was sick. I didn't know he passed away. I'm sorry.
1: Yeah, I am too. Yeah, I mean, he's just a great. He was like Ed Henry's co-host, or your big guy's co-host there, right?
0: Yes.
1: Yeah, I'm so sad to hear that. Sorry to hear the news.
0: It is. It was a good team. I like listening to him.
1: Yes, sir. They do a great job.
0: But the person who was talking about the 90% tax rate has no idea about history. History way back after World War II, before JFK, our top tax rates were 70, 80%. but the government didn't get any revenue. But then when JFK lowered it, and again with Reagan, and he lowered the tax rates, all of a sudden the government had all this revenue. And it's called the Laffer curve. I'm an accountant. I know this stuff. If the government wants money, they got to actually lower tax rates, not raise it.
1: So explain what that explain what that means. So when people were being taxed at a 70-80% rate, where was the money going?
0: Nobody was producing. Like, why bother? Nobody was really producing. Why would I bother to make money when all of it's going to go to the government? So they didn't bother. So when you lower the tax rates and allow people to keep more of their own money that they've earned, then what happens from that is production goes up. All these things happen because the money is back in the people's pockets.
1: Okay, I appreciate it. Thanks. I'm not fully understanding it. Maybe somebody can clarify what you mean, because, again, back in the day, and I know tax rates were, you know, considerably higher than they are now, but if people were getting taxed 70 or 80%, the money had to go somewhere. Here's let me try another CPA here, because Brock is a public accountant in Columbus, Ohio. Hello, Brock.
2: Hey, Mike, how you doing? First time caller. How you doing, sir?
1: I'm good. Welcome to the show. You're a certified public accountant?
2: Yes, sir. Just a couple of things. I'll be real fast here. I know you got other callers, so be respectful of their time. The gentleman before is correct on the Laffer curve. That is a real thing. When you lower taxes, it actually increases tax revenue because production goes up, more businesses are created. But the money did go somewhere. So, and this is a known fact. Yes, tax rates are very high right before and during World War II. To fund World War II, it was temporary.
1: Right.
2: We had an evil person named Hitler we had to defeat. We need a lot of capital to produce a lot of machinery, and et cetera. So, yes, that is true. That was a temporary surge of cash, but it wasn't meant to be permanent. The problem with the DSAs, the communist types, they don't understand economics. They don't understand accounting and finance. And I'm just speaking to you, the American people right now. You cannot elect these people. You cannot. Not these kind of tax rates will absolutely destroy this economy. It'll create more poverty long term.
1: Of course it will. But like that, let me respond for a minute. That's okay. I'll certainly have you continue. But the thing that I worry about when a lot of people say, well, these communists don't really understand the economy. They don't understand how it works. My fear is, they know exactly how it works to confiscate wealth. They have talked about redistributing the wealth. They have talked about confiscating property that people own to give to the poor. I think they, you know, I know what you're saying, and obviously you're right. Yeah. They're oblivious to history, but they know what they're doing, Brock. They know exactly what they're doing.
2: Yeah, I guess what I should have meant was the voters voting for them that are maybe naive or just uneducated or indoctrinated. They're voting for their own demise, and it's very, very, very scary. And if you talk to a Russian American, a Cuban American, a Venezuelan American, anybody whose family lived under these type of governments, they're conservative folks. Their families lived under it. I mean, I have Russian friends that came here during when the wall came down and all that. They said they do understand it. It's called indoctrination and brainwashing. The last thing I'd like to add, if you don't mind, real fast. All these Congress senators and you know, House representatives, they all have a law degree, it seems, or most of them have a law degree. I've kind of said this for a couple of years now. Why not require a CPA license to become a certified? Because, you know, CPA exam, it's taxes, economics, finance, accounting. CPA is a very comprehensive, and it's a very, very difficult exam. It's got a very low pass rate. I think, why not make that a requirement so you get the law degree to know the mechanics of, you know, law, right? But you get this CPA to help you, well, make better decisions economically. I think that'd be a great requirement, and it would eliminate a bunch of yahoos from ever getting into Congress.
1: I like it. Not a bad idea. Now, I've been looking up the Laffer curve as we're talking today. I like this. In fact, here's an example I found online, a simple example about the Laffer. The Laffer curve is an economic concept that illustrates the relationship between tax rates and government tax revenue. So here's an online example. Imagine a country taxes income at 90%, just like the guy. Incidentally, his name is Ashiq Sadiq. I think I'm pronouncing it correctly. I don't know if it's Siddique or Sadiq, but his first name is Ashik, and he's the co-chair of the Democratic Socialists of America, the clip that I played a moment ago from Will Kane, where he suggested it would be a good idea to tax anybody who made over $1 million a year 90%. This is an example online. Imagine a country taxes income at 90%. People may work fewer hours, move income to lower tax jurisdictions, retire earlier, or engage in tax avoidance altogether. Reducing the rate to 60% might encourage enough additional economic activity that total tax revenue raises. However, if the tax rate were already 25%, cutting it to 15% would likely reduce revenue because the increase in economic activity would probably not be large enough to offset the lower tax rate. In short, the Laffer curve, so says Grok, is widely accepted as a theoretical principle, but the main disagreement among economists is where a particular country sits on the curve. That determines whether raising or lowering tax rates would increase or decrease government revenue. And look, the lefties, the pinkos, and I do think we got to return the word pinkos to our vernacular. The pinkos say, yeah, that's right. Our country needs to punish the wealthy, confiscate their wealth, and give it to us. The trouble is, what do you do when the us is really the millionaires that they detest? Wait till you hear what was discovered about California Congressman Ro Khanna. We've got that information for you coming up.

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1: It's been a long time since I've been this excited about a movie like The Story of Everything. 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
5: 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Mike Gallagher.
1: Are you ready for this? Ro Khanna, have you seen this so-called moderate congressman from the Democrat from California always railing against the rich? The Free Beacon did an investigation into him, and they found out he lives in a $6 million mansion in D.C. with a four-story elevator. His family's $340 million fortune sits in trusts, hedge funds, and LLCs. His kids, who are all under 10 years old, hold stake in three private golf clubs, a $65 billion wealth firm, and a distressed hedge fund. Let's hear some more from the loony left about how they gotta hate the rich. Coming up, have you heard the news about Mitch McConnell? Holy cow. It's been reported that he was found unconscious a month ago in his home, possibly suffering from cardiac arrest. How is it we don't know this about such a prominent member of the United States Senate? That and a whole lot more on this pre-4th of July episode of the Mike Gallagher Show.
0: Let me no one first saying that last goodbye to the furry friend they've loved for years. 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
1: Good
13: With SRN News, I'm Jason Walker. It is being described as an absolutely brutal attack by Russia in Ukraine early Thursday morning.
14: This attack comes at a significant moment in this war. It follows weeks of Ukrainian strikes in Russia and on occupied territory that have hit oil facilities, disrupted supply lines, and caused fuel shortages. Zelensky renewed his appeal to Western allies to urgently strengthen Ukraine's air defenses, saying that Patriot systems remain a top priority as they are among the few that can intercept ballistic missiles. Zelensky has also appealed to Putin, Russia's president, to end this war, but says that despite these diplomatic appeals, Moscow continues to intensify its attack on Ukrainian cities.
13: Samuel Kolob says 21 civilians were killed. This is SRN News.
15: Foundations of Freedom, a look at America's founding principles and the leaders who shaped our nation.
16: March 4th, 1865. The Civil War was nearing its end. The nation was exhausted, divided, and grieving. On that day, President Abraham Lincoln delivered his second inaugural address, just 700 words spoken in about 7 minutes. 41 days later, Lincoln would be assassinated. Yet the words he spoke that day still echo through history. In that brief address, Lincoln referenced God 14 times, spoke of prayer, and quoted scripture repeatedly. He reminded Americans that both sides of the conflict shared a common faith, saying both read the same Bible and pray to the same God, and each invokes his aid against the other. Lincoln understood that political division alone could not explain the nation's crisis. More than 160 years later, America still wrestles with division, truth, and our dependence on God. The question is whether we'll remember the wisdom Lincoln left behind.
17: Folks, we're here today interviewing Mr. Uncertainty. How are you today, good sir?
18: Well, I'm not sure.
17: What's it like to be so indecisive?
18: It has its ups and downs, just like the market. I used to be a cliche, but after decades of hard work, now everyone realizes my effect on the markets.
17: Indeed. So can you tell us how the markets will survive?
18: There's no telling, but one thing is for certain.
17: And what is that?
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19: Excuse me, Mr. Uncertainty. I've got good news for you. 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

0: straight ahead. Everything you need to know about the top headlines of the day and a perspective that will give you some eternity to it. 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It's Kevin McCullough, Monday through Friday, on That Kevin Show. And now, from the Connors and Sullivan Broadcast Studios, the man who is not what he wants to be, but is way grateful that he's not who he used to be, here, the
1: Welcome in, Kevin McCullough. So glad to have you. It is That Kevin Show, and we are very, very thankful to have you join us, not just here on the radio or on the podcast, however you're listening, but also at thatkevinshow.com, thatkevinshow.com, where we are every day trying to fill your life with resources that helps you think more clearly, helps you make better decisions, helps give you advice and a few areas of lifestyle as well. We have some food and some travel and some other things that we do there. But on the major stories of the day, we also try to provide clarity. And clarity is often something that seems elusive to people that otherwise are supposed to be smart, capable people. The governor of California continues to show how just the opposite of all those things he is. I don't know if you've caught this, but let me just give you the most recent example. So the Supreme Court decided yesterday in an overwhelming majority that boys did not belong in girls' locker rooms and that states have the right to say no. And almost on cue, Gavin Newsom, the governor of California, could not wait. Actually, he did wait a little bit. I think he was kind of paralyzed. I think he was deer in the headlights, didn't know what to do. So he waited and waited and waited in silence for the longest time. Because California is a problematic place on all things related to the trans movement. They encourage it. They brainwash kids. They use the schools to work against the parents' rights on these issues. And if a child is talked into becoming trans at school, the schools will lie. They've been told to lie to the parents. In the education policies of the state of California, the governor's policies have instructed the teachers to lie to parents to hide the transifying of their kids. So they're not even close to neutral on this issue. They are way, way, way the opposite of what the Supreme Court ruled yesterday. But here's what he finally released as his official statement. The Supreme Court's decision does not affect California. The state remains committed to ensuring every Californian, including the LGBTQ community, is met with dignity and respect. As a governor, I have the strongest record in the country on protecting and expanding transgender rights. He went through a whole list of bragging points, making it easier to update gender markers on official documents and appointing multiple trans judges. The list concludes by pointing out California is one of 22 states that have laws requiring transgender students to participate in sports consistent with their gender identity. Newsom State was ravaged by a trans athlete national media crisis in May for the second year in a row and third time in total in 1 year as prominent trans athlete A.B. Hernandez competed in girls' sports. The boy won two track and field state titles for the second straight year ahead of the first round of the state tournament in early May, and the Save the Girls efforts in California went for naught. This is a literal explanation of why the Supreme Court had to rule the way it did yesterday. Because while Gavin Newsom says that they're going to protect the rights of LGBTQ community, he's completely ignoring the GIRLS community. And the GIRLS community is not a figment of people's imagination, and it's not some emotional thing that they feel or that they perceive about themselves, the GIRLS community is actually based on biology and science and cells. The TRANS community is not. In the DNA of the cell, there is a genome chain, and that genome says that forever this cell will be male or female. It literally doesn't do anything else. It determines that from birth. So if that is the science, and it is, which Gavin Newsom will never talk about the science, whatever happened to believe the science? Believe everything was supposed to be believe the science. He doesn't follow science. The GIRLS community deserves to have private spaces. And that's why he's even being dishonest in talking about the LGBTQ community. Because LGBTQ is not a united community. Many L's in the LGBTQ are part of the GIRLS community that do not want the BOYS community in their locker rooms. Gavin Newsom's kind of dumb. And I'm not saying that to be disparaging to him. He's just not very bright. And to state that, you know, you've done something great by insisting that gender markers on official documents be changed and appointing trans judges to the bench, none of that ends up mattering if a boy is in a girl's locker room. And that's what this case was about. It was about protecting girls' safe spaces. And what the governor of California is clearly saying is that he doesn't care about the safety of girls. Gavin Newsom doesn't care about the safety of the women in his state. What he cares about is the money that the TRANS community will give him to help him run for president. And if this is the dividing issue, if this is the issue that the candidates are going to be separated on, if he thinks he's going to score some major electoral college majority because he's the one running around saying, I'm going to protect the TRANS community, he has another thing coming. This is a 90-10, 95-5 issue with the electorate. I mean, trans people make up less than 0.1% of the population to begin with. Just the sheer numbers don't make sense on their face. But he's going to say, well, that's because they're a minority. We need to do things to protect them. Well, protecting them from what? A trans person has every right that every other person has. They have the right to use a bathroom of their sex. That's the same right that boys and girls that aren't trans have. They have the right to use the proper bathroom. They have the right to play sports against their biological sex, which is the fair way to do it. It's not fair to have boys competing against girls. And you notice that it's never the other way. Girls aren't invading boys' spaces. Why is it the other way around? Because boys are more dominant, have bigger bones and muscle mass. It's not fair. And you want to be someone who's protecting the real minority here? The one that needs protection? Protect the girls. Boys will be fine. We don't need these men pretending to be girls to further bring trauma about to girls' existences. It's just not necessary. Kevin McCullough coming right back. Stay here.
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4: 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We've invited prominent Americans to share their perspectives on why this year's 4th of July celebration is so important. Here's Jack Graham, senior pastor at Prestonwood Baptist Church in Dallas.
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0: right, welcome back. Kevin McCullough, glad you're with us. And on a sad note, this is our final live show of the week. Tomorrow being the federal holiday, we're going to revisit our big Celebrate America 250 broadcast from Times Square. It was amazing. Thousands and thousands of people in Times Square, and there we are giving thanks to God for the country that He's given us. And we're gonna relive those moments tomorrow. But today I wanna put a bow on what we have been talking about with our guest Sam Gallucci here in the segment where we ask the big question: how do we live? He's the senior pastor of Embrace Church in Oxnard. And last week with our pastor and this week both, we have had 2 weeks of really looking at how to engage, how the Christian should engage with the public policy, kind of the thorny issue of politics that seems to beset church leaders and churches in America, especially for some reason that seems to be controversial. The more we've studied over the last 2 weeks, the less I think so. But that's my position, and you may not be there as you're listening to this. So that's why we've had these conversations. And Sam, you've done a great job. And today you're going to say something I think that has needed to be said for a long time, but I'm not sure I've heard a Christian leader say it, and that is that God uses governments as part of His plan to fulfill the Great Commission. Please explain to us what you mean by that.
1: Yes, absolutely. I have two incredible examples of this. The first is found in Acts chapter 16 with the Apostle Paul. Now, here he goes to Philippi, and he engages in the culture, and he engages in what's happening, and you know he stumbles across a demonically influenced young lady, casts out a demon, and he finds himself in prison, illegally in prison, and so now he's in prison, and of course while he's in prison the jailers get saved, but the next day, when it was daylight, it says in Acts 16:35 and 36, you know, the governmental leaders, city officials, go to the jail and tell the magistrates have ordered, tell the jailer, he says to Paul, you can leave, you're free to go, go in peace. So now Paul's been put in jail illegally for the work that he's doing of the gospel, but then they realize they made a mistake, and they release him. You're free to go. Go in peace. In other words, go and spread the gospel. Go and do what you were doing. There were no restrictions when they let him go relative to the spread of the gospel or doing what he was doing. They didn't say to him at that point, you just stop preaching this name or anything like that. They said, you're free to go. But this is where it gets really interesting. In verse 37, Paul stands and defends his Roman citizenship, because they threw him into prison illegally, not because they were stopping him from spreading the gospel. And he says, they beat us publicly without a trial, verse 37, even though we were Roman citizens. They threw us into prison. Now they want to get rid of us quietly. No, let them come and get us themselves. So he stands on his Roman citizenship because he is a citizen of that country. And by doing that, he stands against the corrupt government and what I would propose is fraud, waste, and abuse of government funds for illegal activities. And when they actually come and make it right, they appease him and they personally escort him. All of a sudden, a great revival in Philippi breaks out because he stood on his citizenship. And that was an incredible message, because I hear a lot of pastors say, unless the federal government or the state government says I can't preach the gospel, I'm not going to get involved. Mm-hmm. Well, here, Paul gets involved in that way. And, you know, God uses everything to fulfill the Great Commission, including, I believe, I propose, standing on our American citizenship. And then on this topic, Kevin, when you think of the Great Commission, Matthew 28, 18, 19, and 20, it says, go and make disciples of all nations. And, you know, on the founding

0: of our country 250 years ago, I believe it is part of the fulfillment of the Great Commission. You just think about the founding of our country and how significant it was about making disciples of Jesus Christ.
1: Well, and certainly creating the environment by which the church can be blessed and not persecuted was a gift that, you know, had not been experienced previously. I mean, I know that people say, well, there was a remnant of the church that was, you know, always present, that was always real and legitimate. But in Europe in particular, at the time of people wanting to start coming to this continent, there was a real corruption of the gospel.
0: Yeah.
1: And a real corruption of government at the same time. You notice when they corrupted the faith, it's about the same time that the monarch really started having problems. And
0: right.
1: That was part of the issue as to why people sought to come to America, was they just wanted to worship God freely and
0: right.
1: directly, and not be told what they could and could not do and how they could and could not pray. And
0: right.
1: even if America doesn't show up in the pages of Scripture, she has been a blessing to the world around the globe because of that freedom to worship God, and really to kind of embody this idea that worshiping God should be the responsibility and the choice of the person, and not a monarch, not somebody that's looking down at them. So we should eagerly take advantage of these freedoms that we have in our one-on-one walk with God.
0: That's right. That's right. And think about this. Our nation was formed out of a great awakening. That movie was so telling of George Whitefield. And it was designed, as our nation was formed, to make disciples of Jesus Christ. Here, the movie is, you know, is set in 1787, and we had a Declaration of Independence. We had Articles of Confederation. But it wasn't until 11 years later, after they sought God in prayer, that they came up with the U.S. Constitution. Prior to that, there was no president, no national court, no U.S. Constitution. And once that was formed, this perfect nation was formed in prayer, the Bible was put in the center of all education. And we were making disciples of the nation of America. And we were teaching our children to obey everything that God had commanded us. It was truly, I believe, part of the fulfillment of the Great Commission, the founding of America, and the model that was initially put in place. And that is why the church is called, and I believe it's God's expectation for us to guard and protect it.
1: No, I think that you're exactly right. And I think that there's obviously very motivated corners of society that don't want to admit those things because they want to persist. But here's the thing it's really, very difficult to argue against if you're in the mainstream of the culture on this. There are other faith systems that are not compatible with biblical ideas. So,
0: right.
1: for instance, when we hear about the large Muslim populations that have immigrated here,
0: that's
1: and are
0: right.
1: saying that they will not assimilate, that they won't. It's not just the governmental form that they're not assimilating to. It's the biblical idea of the Imago Dei. It's the
0: that's
1: biblical
0: right.
1: idea of every person being crafted in God's image and being of worth. It's the equality of women that only Christianity brought to organized society. No other faith did that. All other faiths subjected women in the eyes of their faith. So
0: that's right. No question about it. And here we are. And I think that we have to remember that our founding is a great reminder of the power and the strength of our faith.
1: Yeah.
0: And what is possible when God is in the center of life. And I think that's why the church is getting so persecuted, and a growing persecution, because we are the light of the world. We are the salt and light that God is calling to continue to guard and protect our nation, but also for ultimately for the great fulfillment of the Great Commission.
1: Yeah. Well, it's been a great week. Sam Gallucci of Embrace Church in Oxnard, California. Real quickly, you're going to be advancing some of these same thoughts on Sunday morning from your own pulpit.
0: Yes.
1: But what time do people meet at Embrace Church?
0: Oh, 10:30 this Sunday. We're going to have a great 250th year celebration, and I am going to advance some of these topics. Our church website is embracejesus.org.
1: Embracejesus.org and Embrace Church, 10:30 a.m. if you're on the West Coast and you want to be there. Do you have a way of participating online in any way with the service?
0: We do. We have a YouTube channel, and you can also go there and check
1: us
0: out.
1: Excellent. All right. Sam, it's been a great week. We'll have you back. But thank you for helping gear our thoughts towards this celebration and what the Bible says about government. It's been very helpful.
0: Thank you, Kevin. Thank you. God bless you all.
1: Same. Kevin McCullough coming right back. Don't go anywhere. It's our big Thursday edition.
2: 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The Answer. Breaking news.
3: L.A. County health officials say if you're heading to the beach this holiday weekend, avoid the surf at several locations. They say it's due to elevated bacterial levels and could make you sick. Those beaches include 100 yards up and down the coast by the Redondo Beach Pier, the entire swim area in Mother's Beach in Marina del Rey, and the inner Cabrillo Beach in San Pedro, about 100 yards up and down the coast. Larry Marino on The Answer with breaking news and talk you can trust.
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1: Welcome back. It's That Kevin Show. Glad you're with us. We are still celebrating 250. I'm going to continue to celebrate 250 until the year flips over, because as far as I'm concerned, it's an all-year-long thing. It's just one big birthday party, and I don't care who has problems with it. Anyway, glad to have you here. We've looked at all sorts of areas of life that have been impacted by this nation being in existence, and I would say that when America began to really develop its mindset towards education, we became a leader in the free world, and we turned out students that did more and accomplished much more and went further and higher than ever before. But as we have minimized pretty much since 1979, the accountability at the local level, since we have federalized education, and in most recent years seen a broad kind of mandate from the executive branch to put DEI into schools, we've seen those successes be rapidly evaporated. Adam Gillette is back with us from Accuracy in Media. And Adam, first of all, happy 250th to you and to all the guys at AIM. But we really do have a legacy of good education to be grateful for in this country on 250, even if it's been in the wrong direction in the last several years.
2: That's exactly it. You know, we had a good legacy. By all standardized testing, all measures today, we are producing a generation that for the first time since this testing began is less educated than the generations before them. You know, we all want our children to have a better life than us. We know unquestionably this generation of children are less educated than those before them, despite the fact that we spend more per pupil than ever before, even adjusted for inflation in American history.
1: What is the actual case on the ground?
2: Well, Trump issued an executive order banning DEI that was immediately hung up in the courts and didn't really accomplish very much at all. So what we did is went to the states where there was state legislation prohibiting DEI in K through 12 or higher education, or a board of governors, board of trustees rulings prohibiting DEI in higher education. And what we found in these deep red states, places like Texas, Ohio, Indiana, Utah, Florida, and North Carolina, again and again, we find that DEI programs were just renamed, DEI staffers just got new business cards, and DEI is openly still being promoted in the curriculum, even in deep red states.
1: What's the practical implication of this?
2: Well, it's kind of two things. You know, we go in, we investigate, we release our investigations showing these highly paid administrators bragging about violating state law. Many of them get fired. And these aren't entry-level folks. The dean of students at UNC Asheville was fired after appearing on our videos. Basically, we show up 72 hours later, somebody's polishing their resume. About a half a dozen administrators were fired in North Carolina. Several were fired in Texas. The attorney general in Texas and in other states got involved. And the much more exciting thing that I'm really proud that we've seen in the last 2 weeks is that North Carolina and Kansas have both enacted new meaningful DEI bans, which specifically address curriculum and prohibit these administrators from promoting identity politics. Now, if it was me, anybody who was ever caught violating these laws would be banned from public service ever again and stripped of their pension. I don't know that that's going to happen, but I do know that it's very clear that if we capture them still pushing DEI, I think funding's going to be pulled.
1: Let's talk about are there deceptive means being used to sow DEI into our kids?
2: Now, in the states that haven't banned it from the curriculum, which up until last week was Florida, but now it's Florida, North Carolina, and Kansas, there was no deception at all in terms of pushing it in the curriculum because the weak, wimpy politicians specifically wrote laws that didn't address curriculum. All they did was say you had to shut down DEI offices. And that's where the deception occurred, because we would meet with these people and they would tell us it's business as usual. We're doing the same thing. We just changed the name of the department. We just got new business cards and new job titles. That's what we found in red state after red state in public and private schools. You know, we released an investigation last week from TCU, Texas Christian University, where they bragged to us about how they're continuing to promote DEI and how they're continuing to get race into every facet of education. Now, this wasn't a liberal arts teacher who told us that. It was a nursing and health science professor who told us that.
1: If you're upset about What do those professions have to do with any of this? I mean, it's kind of crazy when you think about it. But so give us an update. It's in the courts. What's the likelihood of where this case goes? Will it see SCOTUS oxygen at some point? What do you think?
2: I don't think the executive order is going to go anywhere. I think it was kind of one of those things where a politician says, look what I did, and moves on to the next thing. I think it's something that's have to be solved by state legislatures and governors across the country.
1: Well, and we don't want the federal government offering the Department of Education any new life. We certainly don't want them being on the other side, you know, regulating things.
2: Yeah, that's right. So for the red states that pass these weak DEI bans, I think they're written more to get votes in a Republican primary and less to actually solve the problem. So in Ohio and other states, they told us, well, we can't touch the curriculum because the accreditors require DEI. That is a bold-faced lie that they're telling to the voters, that they're telling to the taxpayers, because every accreditation organization says that we will allow you to comply with the law and still receive accreditation. So when the politicians claim it has to be in the curriculum for accreditation purposes, they are lying to you. Kudos to Florida for being the first to stand up and say, we don't care what your accreditation says. We're going to ban this divisive, racist nonsense from education. Kudos to North Carolina and Kansas following suit. I want to see Ohio, Kentucky, Indiana, Utah do the same.
1: All right. Adam Gillette, Accuracy in Media. Thank you for your update.
2: Thank you for having me.
1: Kevin McCullough coming back from Times Square. Don't go anywhere.
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9: 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Now a U.S. citizen, she celebrates the freedom that America has provided.
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0: Welcome back. Kevin McCullough, glad to have you with us. It is That Kevin Show, thatkevinshow.com. As we approach 250, celebrate 250, have fun with 250, it's awesome to be thinking about all the great things that we're going to do with our friends and everything else. But it really should be a 4th of July that is very different, and we should be using it to reflect and to think about what this country has actually stood for and the opportunities it's actually given us and some of the great sins that it's actually corrected, and to have a government that had the possibility of even doing any of that from its founding is really a gift, I believe, of divine providence, as George Washington would say. But would the average seventh grader be able to say it? Would the average high school kid be able to say it? Do these kids even know anything about civics in modern life? Well, it's of great concern to Adam Mangana, education innovator and also CEO of Optima, and he joins us on location somewhere secret. We won't say where, but Adam, it's good to see you. Thank you for being here.
1: Kevin, I'm thrilled to be here. And it's not just the average seventh grader. It's, you know, 70% of the folks who vote in this country could not pass an eighth grade civics exam. So it is of serious, serious importance that we empower all of the future generations to learn the beautiful history, as you mentioned.
0: Well, let's start at the beginning. How do we define civics, and what should we think of when we hear that word?
1: Yeah, great question. You know, civics is, for me, the ends are civic virtue. You actually want people to understand, right, the ways in which our government has a responsibility in relation to us. And so, for example, most students in the eighth grade right now don't even understand that our government is broken into three branches of government, and each of them have different roles. So civic education allows and empowers students to understand how our government functions, both historically and today. And it allows our citizens to develop civic virtue, right? And to become part of the citizenry.
0: When did we start losing the ability to educate the next generation on this? Where did that start to trickle downhill?
1: I think that we, unfortunately, in the early 80s, began to over-index on STEM education.
0: Oh, and right, so, after the Department of Education was created.
1: You know, that's probably obvious to many of your guests. But it's ironic that we start building things that were not in the Constitution and different government agencies, and all of a sudden things deteriorate. But we spent a lot of money on losing the ability to teach civics in the United States. And again, when we built the Department of Education, we over-indexed on STEM education. Everything was binary. We were either teaching math or we were teaching the humanities. The humanities lost. I believe in this new era of AI, where whether it's, you know, we're not asking the question of, you know, can we build something? We're asking the question ethically of, should we build something? Civics will become much more important. And there have been so many things that have been, you know, course corrected because of the institution that is America. It's, you know, so many sins have been ameliorated, to your point, that existed all over the world, but it was our country and its commitment to freedom that defined so many of these movements in the last 200 years that have really allowed us to enjoy the freedoms we have today.
0: No doubt about that. Why did Optima want to do this metaverse VR thing with the experience? I mean, the immersive stuff is the hot thing. Everything is immersive now, but what motivated you guys to say we should be part of this?
1: You know, at its core, I live in rural Mississippi on a farm. And I was looking even at, you know, the average 11th grade birthday party, and students would be together physically in the same location, but they would be on their phones on Fortnite or Roblox. And I thought, man, those tools are incredibly dangerous. Parents don't even understand these open, you know, these tools that don't have the proper guardrails that their children are using. But what was powerful about it was perspective taking, the ability to be present with each other and solve the loneliness problem that we saw during COVID. So I thought, if we could marry 21st century technology with first century wisdom, if we could take all of our core content, if we could take Epictetus and Plato and Socrates, and we could use the methods of Socrates to extend thinking through questioning, that this would be a very compelling way to improve greatly online education. And I saw the power of educational savings accounts now that parents can parent direct funding. And I thought to myself, this would be a great way to disrupt government schools.
2: I'm all in favor of that. I'm fascinated by this feature of having direct one-on-one conversations with George Washington and Harriet Tubman. Like I've often said, well, you've probably been asked the same thing, but if you could invite five people to dinner, who would it be from all of history? And, you know, it's the range is pretty cool. I mean, mine would probably be Jesus Christ, probably would be Winston Churchill, probably would be... I don't know, Martin Luther King Jr. probably would be, let me just ballpark
1: Any
2: this.
1: Contrarian
2: let's say,
1: there,
2: let's say Magic Johnson.
1: Okay,
2: and, Nolan Ryan. Sorry, Nolan Ryan has to be my sports guy. And then someone else of history. But the point is, I would love to have a conversation where those people were forced to sit down and have a conversation with each other. You've kind of created, not quite that extent, but you've created that ability here.
1: Yeah. I mean, you know, there are many stories out in the media today about the dangers of AI, but one powerful positive use case has been this ability to perspective take, right? I do think it's very powerful to take these small language models, power these avatars, have students come back and now interface with a AI powered Benjamin Franklin, for example, to understand what he was thinking. To understand his perspective. When we don't have these tools in place, we're much more susceptible to believing that all of our founders were evil people who wanted to keep certain types of people down. And if you actually understand the full and true history of the United States, we have brilliant, complex founders who were dynamic. And if you have an opportunity to have students interface with them, they understand the nuance and so much of what they wrote and thought.
2: Yeah, no, that's great. Well, Adam Mangana, we appreciate all that you're doing. If people want to know more about the Optima virtual reality experience, where they go?
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2: Well, we go to more than 14, so I hope that people will. 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
1: Thank you so much, Kevin. It's a great show.
2: You got it. Kevin McCullough coming back from Times Square. 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
5: Foundations of Freedom. A look at America's founding principles and the leaders who shaped our nation.
6: March 4th, 1865. The Civil War was nearing its end. The nation was exhausted, divided, and grieving. On that day, President Abraham Lincoln delivered his second inaugural address, just 700 words spoken in about 7 minutes. 41 days later, Lincoln would be assassinated. Yet the words he spoke that day still echo through history. In that brief address, Lincoln referenced God 14 times, spoke of prayer, and quoted scripture repeatedly. He reminded Americans that both sides of the conflict shared a common faith, saying both read the same Bible and pray to the same God, and each invokes his aid against the other. Lincoln understood that political division alone could not explain the nation's crisis. More than 160 years later, America still wrestles with division, truth, and our dependence on God. The question is whether we'll remember the wisdom Lincoln left behind.
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2: All right, Kevin McCullough, glad to have you with us on the Thursday edition here. It's a funny thing happening in Hollywood right now, which I don't find usually very funny. But I think it does speak to the success that one Dwayne Johnson, you know him as The Rock, has probably, as one of the reasons why he's probably had the success that he has. Earlier this week, Hollywood stars began lashing out at him because he basically said that he is going to keep his politics to himself. That he's not going to come out and endorse people and take positions on things and put himself in the firing squad on the political front. And he told Esquire that he hates the slinging of modern politics. So, in other words, using that to just like get a flash of attention and so forth. So, George Takei, who was a part of Star Trek, and the guy's still alive. I don't know how he is. He's like 185 years old or something like that. He's really old. But also, actor Will Wheaton, both took to social media to slam Johnson, arguing that his silence makes him complicit. Dwayne The Rock Johnson's recent comments to Esquire about wanting to keep politics to myself has divided, saying that they've divided fans. I'm not sure. Some calling out his silence, Takei wrote on Threads. I don't know. I think George Takei is wrong on that. I think that the less a major media star who is not a politician and nobody should be looking to for political advice, I think the more they decide to just keep themselves to themselves, I think that's wisdom for his career and what he does and the audience base he's trying to reach. It's his job to not divide people. And then Takei wrote again on Monday, silence is complicity. Will Wheaton also called out Johnson on a Threads post later, and he deleted it. That was reported by Entertainment Weekly as saying, so disappointing to find out he is such a coward. I would love Will Wheaton to say that to Dwayne Johnson's face. that's funny. That's really funny. However, some came to Johnson's defense online. Comedian Matt Rife took to X, and he said, I love how he's a coward, but could quite literally tear Will's throat out of him. This internet comment world is so bold. And he's true. That's true. Like, the Rock could squish Will Wheaton between his fingers. The controversy stems from Johnson's Esquire interview for the magazine Summer cover story, and he explained why he'll be keeping himself to himself. He says, what I've learned through experience is that I need not want the main thing, keep the main thing the main thing. And the main thing for me, the thing that in the morning I swing my legs out of bed and I run towards, is creating my art, creating storytelling. And I have learned I'm going to keep politics to myself. And you know what? I admire him for this, because I think he's also admitting in this that, you know what? I'm focused on my job. And politics may not be my expertise, and I shouldn't be swaying people to think something just because The Rock thinks it. The people that vote should know for themselves what the facts are, and the people that are making those decisions when they cast those votes should make them based on informed decisions. And he's saying, I'm not someone you should look to for political advice. I want to go make stories. I want to make Moana 3 or whatever, and not be the subject. And look at because Wil Wheaton and George Takei are both hardcore left. Look at them throw the temper tantrum, stamp their feet, steam come out of their ears because he won't do what they want. So silly. Kevin McCullough coming right back. It's That Kevin Show. That Kevin
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9: With SRN News, I'm Jason Walker. Democrats don't like this one bit. They are crying foul, but ICE agents continue cleaning up the mess that was left by Joe Biden. Thousands of illegal immigrants have been arrested in just the last 1 week.
10: A source tells the AP Immigration and Customs Enforcement arrested 10,000 people over a five-day period at the end of June. It's not clear where the ICE arrests were made, but it adds up to about 2,000 arrests per day. This is part of a new strategy by the Trump administration, going from high-profile arrest sweeps in major cities to a quieter approach. Data obtained by the AP shows the number of people entered into ICE detention facilities climbed in June to roughly 39,000 after hovering around 30,000 per month since February. Ed Donahue, Washington.
9: Bus accident in Pakistan, 40 dead. This is SRN News.
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0: 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And now, from the Connors and Sullivan Broadcast Studios, the man who is not what he wants to be, but is way grateful that he's not who he used to be, here's the
1: with us, and always glad to see the smiling face of Carrie Lucas, the president of Independent Women. We just had the opportunity to broadcast from their summit and gala, kind of backstage, giving you an inside peek as to what these incredible ladies are all about. And Carrie, thanks for having me that day. It was quite fun to be there and to have all of my favorite independent women like in one spot. Like I get to talk to all of them in one day. It was really fun.
2: Oh, we are so glad you were there. Thank you so much for coming and for covering us. Yeah. I felt like it was a really special day, and having you there made it all the better.
1: To be continued. For sure.
2: Yeah.
1: I want to talk 250. Everything has been pointing to this moment in time. For me, on this show, I've been talking about it for 18 months because I'm so excited that we've gotten to this point. I feel like it is really an accomplishment. And one of the things that I haven't really seen a ton of coverage on is women's contributions to the founding of the country and where we would be without some of those incredible women that weren't just wives and moms, not like just being a wife and mom's a bad thing. Here we believe that's a very good thing, but they really did make contributions in remarkable ways. What are your thoughts as now you're leading one of the most important women's organizations in America about our 250th?
2: Yeah, you know, Kevin, you're right. And, I do think that there's wonderful stories out there. I should know more of them off the top of my head to really be able to lean in and tell you. I was listening to Justice Gorsuch, I guess, has a children's book out, and he was highlighting that the publisher of the Declaration of Independence was a woman who put her name out there just with the other guys, knowing it was committing treason. So it is amazing. There were a lot of women who were there at the beginning, standing with our founding fathers and, and risking their necks just like yeah. those men did. But I also think it's important to remember that, obviously, that was a different time. You know, women didn't have the same rights and opportunities that we now take for granted. There wasn't true equality where women could participate fully. But that's okay. That doesn't mean that women have nothing to celebrate when it comes to our 250th. We are the heiresses of the amazing declaration and those principles that have been laid the groundwork for what we've achieved over the last 250 years, which includes women's full equality and full participation along with other groups. So I think women have a lot to celebrate.
1: That dividing line is one of those things that is always tricky because people will ask me, well, Kevin, are you a feminist? And I say, well, and they're like, what? Why can't you say yes? I said, well, it depends on what kind of feminism you're talking about.
2: Yeah.
1: You're talking about the 1960s version. No, I don't like anything about the 1960s and 70s feminism. But the 1920s was record breaking. It was amazing. And it was a reminder that when Madison was putting the Constitution and then later when they were putting the Bill of Rights together, that we were a nation far from perfect as we were founded. Slavery was still going on. Women had limited rights, etc. But what they devised was a form of governance that allowed us to correct those wrongs. And I point to any major empire or civilization that ever worked in that direction. Usually empires started about as good as they were going to be and got worse. We started humbly out of nothing and gave ourselves a way of improving and progressing over time. And I'm with you. I think that what has been accomplished and what is being done. But I think you also agree with me on this. We're on the verge of having some people want to take some of it away. And I just want to point out that it took Gavin Newsom a long time to finally acknowledge that the Supreme Court this week said in an overwhelming majority that boys should not be in girls' locker rooms and that it's okay for states to make that the law. And he comes out and basically says, you know, to heck with all of you. We're going to do what we want to do in California. We still have wood to chop on the front of protecting not necessarily any other, you know, like the LGBTQ community. It's always referred to as this like monolithic thing. What about the GIRLS community? Like, I want to see them protected because that's actual biology and science.
2: Yeah, and Kevin, I think it's important for people to remember that this isn't a one-way street of, yay, we've achieved full equality for women, and that can never be lost, or as if, like, this is the normal state, like, as if women have always enjoyed the situation that, that my generation has, yeah. where we have been given every opportunity, because we are history's outliers, and we are the world's outliers. You look around the world, and we still do need true feminism that's out there fighting for women to be treated equally, you know, throughout the Middle East, throughout Asia and parts of Africa where women are still denied the right to decide whether and whom to marry, how to work, you know, all those things that yeah. we take for granted here. But we should, and it's important, as you said, you know, these rights can be rolled back. And you see that, you know, obviously with the whole men and women's sports thing, which has been just an absolute, you know, ridiculous segue or compromise of women's rights and that we still have to fight.
1: Let's talk about something that happened recently, shifting gears a little bit. The FCC reviewed The View. I didn't know about this. What did they find, and why were they reviewing The View?
2: Yeah, you know, Kevin, it's interesting because part of the FCC's jurisdiction is broadcast television.
1: Right.
2: It has its own set of laws, its own set of rules, with the idea that the federal government is like granting. It's a privilege to have one of the opportunity to access this technology, and it's supposed to be kind of in the public service and reach a large community. And there's, you know, regulations that come with how it's used, just yeah. in the way that, that, you know, candidates are have to follow certain rules when they're advertising. Shows are supposed to do that. And you know, in some ways, you know, as kind of a libertarian in my core, I think, gosh, you know, all of this seems awfully antiquated, and like we need to, you know, step back and get government out of the role of policing political speech, especially now that we have all this noise outside of television. It seems strange for television to be under this one set of rules. But
1: well, radio's still under the same rules, so
2: yeah,
1: you know,
2: exactly. Yeah, you're right.
1: And they're still the two most consumed mediums in our country, so you know. One way or another, they do have a public interest in doing that.
2: Absolutely. Absolutely. And if, you know, and as long as laws are in the books, we need to follow the laws and the letter of the law. And one of this is that unless you're a bona fide news show, if you're a journalist, you're supposed to provide equal time and consider both sides of the issue. And so The View was trying to get an exemption from those requirements based on the idea that they are actual news. And I don't know about you, Kevin, but I've watched enough of The View. I don't watch The New View, but I've seen enough of The View
1: laughing.
2: To say, like,
1: this is hilarious.
2: Yeah. So it's just a little bit crazy. So so that's a point we've been making.
1: What did they find? Did they find them guilty of not being?
2: Not yet. I believe that the comment period has just ended, and so I believe it's still an open question.
1: Okay. When the only Republican on the panel is a Democrat in sheep's clothing, equal time? I don't even know that they know the meaning of that word at the end, so that's hilarious.
2: Exactly.
1: Hey, Carrie, happy anniversary happy 250th for the country, to independent women and to you and for all of my friends there and all the good work that you're doing. Please keep doing it, and we'll be talking to you again soon.
2: Oh, I'd love that. Thanks so much, Kevin. Have a great fourth.
1: By the way, go to IWF.org and get everything that they're doing, because they are involved in nearly every area of policy that impacts your life. And whether you're a man or a woman, they're doing good for all of America. And I strongly, strongly endorse them. Kevin McCullough coming right back from Times Square. Don't go away.
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0: you know, all week long, I've been talking, well, can I just be honest? For a year, I've been talking about 250. Because I think that the miracle that is America itself is something that should be celebrated long and hard. That's why we broadcast from Times Square last week. That's why we're doing a whole emphasis on it all week long this week. And I want to say thank you to everybody that's participated in that, including my next guest, because he has very, very slyly connected the release of his newest book to the greatest celebration we've had in this country. And this is it, man. You put this on a food scale, it's going to break it. Don't do that. It's called Revolution, the birth of the greatest nation in the history of the world. And you may recognize that name, Eric Metaxas. A lot of you that listen right now used to hear his show in this very time slot. And we're very thankful to have him back. Eric, thank you for not being, for being a good enough sport to come back and talk to your old stations. I know a lot of people miss you, and it's fun to have you back.
1: Well, you're very sweet to say that. I'm thrilled to be back and always happy to talk to you, Kevin. You know, I love you. I wouldn't say that publicly. Publicly, I'd say I like you.
0: I don't want to give the wrong idea, but, same back to you there, friend. Yes. Hey, I got to tell you, in the last 6 months, I have watched probably close to 250 documentaries on the founding of the country. I got into the mood of wanting to understand our history deeper and deeper. You have written what is literally fairly described as a tome on the whole unfolding of it. Why do you think there is this all of a sudden magical interest, not just in me, but in a lot of Americans this year, in revisiting the founding of our country?
1: I mean, I can put it one way. You'd have to be nuts not to care about the history of America, especially at our 250th. I mean, I don't care who you are, but if you love America or you care about America, now is the time for everybody to remember who we are. And if you don't know who we are, most of us, let's be honest, don't know. We forgot. Maybe we had it in fifth grade or eighth grade. When I was writing this book, honestly, I was astonished over and over and over. I said, this is one of the greatest stories in the history of the world. The birth of the freest nation in the history of the world. You have to go back to the Sinai covenant of the Israelites in the wilderness, looking directly to God after they get out from under Pharaoh and escape Egypt and bondage. All of the founders saw it that way. They said, we're doing a new thing in history. And this is not some revolution. It is the revolution. It's right. The only revolution that succeeded. So it's just an amazing story. And what better time than right now? And by the way, it's not just that it's the 250th. We're in a nation where many people are not on this page. We need to get on this page. We need to understand who we are and what our job is right now, or we lose the nation. That's a fact.
0: One of the things that, because I'm picking up on that last thought you just said, one of the things that kind of struck that home for me over the last couple of weeks is the FIFA World Cup. We have all these people coming from all over the world. Yes. That are walking around in our big cities, going to the games and cheering for their country and so forth. And then they're driving across the country.
1: Yeah.
0: And they're discovering that America is developed and wonderful and by their standards luxurious, and they think of us as wealthy. We don't think of ourselves as particularly wealthy, but they do, and they see what America is in its fullness. And Eric, I don't think it could have coincided at a better time, because as you mentioned, we have members of Congress that supposedly represent portions of our country that don't see that wonder and beauty and amazement that the visitors that are visiting us right now.
1: That's right. Well, look, that's where we are. Where I always say we're in the third existential crisis of our history. The first is the revolution. The second is the Civil War. We are right now in an existential crisis. We're in a great conflict. And basically, I believe it's God's will that we prevail, but we are in a conflict. And when you're in a war like this, you take casualties, you suffer. But God has called us to this battle. This is a battle for liberty, and it's beautiful, and people's lives depend on this. And and I think we need to rejoice that we get to be involved in this right now. And I think there's so much going on. You mentioned the World Cup. The fact that people from all over the world are coming to this country and seeing what maybe they were told, no, America this, America that. They're seeing with their own eyes, they're experiencing America. And it's kind of like when John Winthrop is quoting Jesus on the Arbella in 1630. He says, we want to be like a shining city on a hill, so that people look at it and they go,

0: how do you get that? What is that? And the answer is, we follow God. These are God's ideas. We didn't come up with this. It doesn't come out of the French Enlightenment. This comes out of the Bible. All of the founders understood this. And again, when I was writing my book, I didn't really know this, but doing the research, it becomes so clear. They were doing something that had never been done in world history. They were creating a nation based on the ideas of the Bible. They knew this. They spoke about it. Most Americans are not aware of that. I was not nearly as aware of it as I am now, having done the research. And it becomes so overwhelming. I thought we've all been pushed, had this lie pushed on us that it all just happened. It comes out of the French Enlightenment. And it,
1: right.
0: This is nonsense. These were not deists. George Washington was not a deist. These were Christians who were trying to honor God in this battle for liberty. And so, you know, we need to know that. And most of us don't know that. That's why I wrote the book.
1: And the book is called Revolution. And friends, I can't highly recommend it enough. You've got to get a copy of this. But the subtitle, The Birth of the Greatest Nation in the History of the World.
0: These men, when they signed that, and I write an account in my book, there was a trembling. There was a silence in the room. This was not, hey, this is fun, man. We're signing the Declaration of Independence. They didn't know that they would prevail. They thought we may be hanged. We may lose everything. We'll be humiliated. We'll lose everything. These were wealthy men, many of them. They were risking everything they had. Would you risk everything you had for liberty, folks? I'm asking you the question. Would I? We should. They did. And they trembled. And some of them, there's a couple of accounts in my book where, you know, one of them said that there was like a gallows humor because they thought we may, if we lose, we will be hanged, not metaphorically. We will be hanged from the neck until we're dead. We owe them a great debt. The least we can do is know their story so we can celebrate it and so we can be part of the story, because we're supposed to continue the battle today, right? We're in a revolution. It continues. Our liberties don't stick around just because they're written in the Constitution.
1: I'm going to come back to that at the end of our conversation, because you're exactly right, and we need to note that. I also want to talk about you mentioned that many of these men were true believers in God, in Jesus. But I think one of the things that everyone would be encouraged by is if you go back and you are able to understand the heart of significant figures, George Washington being foremost among them, they still had very strong differences of opinion about like how the government should be formed, what it should consist of. And Madison, who probably was one of the least, well, he was not really very effective in the war itself and participated in almost no way in it, but he also didn't have a lot of other credentials. And he's the guy that writes the Constitution and in this amazing brilliance builds in this check and balance system that says we're not going to trust mankind. If we trust mankind to their own devices, they will probably lead us down the wrong path. Talk about kind of the genius of the system that they came up with and how it's never been replicated.
0: Well, look, that's the whole point. The reason my book is called Revolution and not the American Revolution is that there was only one revolution in world history that succeeded. And why did it succeed? It's not complicated, folks. The main point is they looked to God. That's not like sort of. They looked to God. The French Revolution didn't look to God. Not only didn't they look to God, they sneered at God. After they killed the king and the queen, they started killing the priests and the nuns. They didn't want anything to do with God. They thought, we can do it on our own. Man, we can do it.
1: Right.
0: Our people said, no, we can't do it. In fact, when we create the Constitution, and I don't go into this in my book, but they had a biblical view that men don't act like angels. So we
1: men
0: have to have a balanced system. And so we need a virtuous republic. We need virtuous people. But at the end of the day, we need a system that accounts for the sinful nature of man. I can't stress enough. They understood this is a biblical view of things.
1: Yeah.
0: The way they set up the government when they could, the way they fought the revolution, it comes out of the Bible. These men were men of God. Even the ones that were not specifically or explicitly, you look at the least religious, maybe Franklin and Jefferson, they still got the narrative. And that's what most people act like. Oh, no, they were deists. They got the narrative. They understood that we are going back to Sinai. We're escaping Pharaoh. We're escaping Egypt. We're in the wilderness looking to God. Before I did my research, I didn't understand how true this was, Kevin. And it is just everywhere you look, that's the narrative. Now, my book is just a gallop through the whole history of how it happened and Lexington and Concord. And, you know, it's stories, but behind it all are these ideas. And I never saw it so clearly that they were involved in a sacred cause. That wasn't just a nice phrase. They actually understood. We're involved in a sacred cause. If God is not with us, we're going to lose.
1: Let's take a quick break. The book is called Revolution, The Birth of the Greatest Nation in the History of the World. Eric Metaxas, it's esteemed
2: this
1: author.
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4: A 13-year-old boy is getting credit for helping put out a fire between two homes in Sherman Oaks. The fire started about 3 o'clock Sunday morning. Surveillance footage shows a homeless man lit it, then walked away. The boy says the sound of the crackling flames woke him up. He then alerted family members, who moved their car out of the way and started fighting the fire with a garden hose till firefighters arrived. I'm Marino on The Answer with breaking news and talk you can trust.
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0: From New York, that Kevin McCullough.
1: Welcome back to Times Square. It's Kevin McCullough. Glad to have you with us. That Kevin Show, thatkevinshow.com. So much we have covered in the last year in terms of the founding of our country and the different people that we've talked about and highlighted. Eric Metaxas is back with us. The book is called Revolution, The Birth of the Greatest Nation in the History of the World. Get your own copy. Have a big coffee table to set it on, because it's really big. It might crush whatever you've got sitting underneath it. But Eric, thank you for doing this. I know it was a labor of love for you because you do love the country. We kind of zoomed in a little bit on Independence Hall and the signing of the Declaration. You take us through the good and the bad and everything else in terms of the war itself. And there were moments when it did not look very, very promising. And it was in those moments that George Washington especially continued to rely on what he termed providence. We understand that to mean his personal relationship with God. But talk to us about kind of the scariest moments of when it did not look good, and yet the perseverance of Washington and others carried us through to eventual victory.
2: Well, you know, I think a lot of times people think that that's happy talk. It's not happy talk. This is the reality, is that most of these men had their eyes on God. Now, you're not going to do that unless you're serious about your Christian faith. They were. Washington was. Samuel Adams, there's a moment where Samuel Adams, this is in 1777, the British have taken Philadelphia. It's a crushing moment. And Congress has to flee Philadelphia. They're fleeing for their lives. And they go to Lancaster. They go to York, Pennsylvania. And they're sort of cowering. Things are looking bad. John Adams writes, things have taken on a gloomy aspect. And Samuel Adams gives a speech and he says, good tidings will soon arrive. Why does he say this? Is he nuts? What does he know? He knows, and he says to them, I think I can read it. He says, numerous have been the manifestations of God's providence in sustaining us. He's saying this to Congress, not to a Bible study group. He says, in the gloomy period of adversity, we've had our cloud by day and pillar of fire by night. He's not talking to a room full of deists. He's talking to Christians, and he's exhorting them and saying that we're in a sacred cause. God's hand is with us. And he basically says, we have at times been reduced to distress, and the arm of omnipotence, capital O, has raised us up. Let us still rely in humble confidence on him who is mighty to save. Good tidings will soon arrive. We shall never be abandoned by heaven while we act worthy of its aid and protection. What happens a couple of weeks later? Good tidings arrive. They hear about Saratoga. Everything changes hugely. But he's saying that if we act worthy of God, God is with us. Now, unless you're a serious Christian, you don't believe that. Right. Washington believed that. Most of them believed that. This is who they were. And so he's exhorting them and saying, while we act worthy of God, God will be with us. Washington, the first orders he gives his troops when he finally comes to Boston in like July 2nd, 1775, he tells his officers, make sure that your men act worthy of God's blessing. No swearing, no gambling. Make sure they go to services on Sunday. Who says that if all you care about is military stuff? Amazing stories. And I keep saying every American is responsible for this. This is going to be on the test, folks. It's not for history buffs. It's for Americans. If you're an American, you need to know your history. Yeah. So it's important, actually.
1: And the book is called, again, Revolution, The Birth of the Greatest Nation in the History of the World. Eric Metaxas, its esteemed author, is with us. Eric, when America said we are free and declared its independence, they were facing what was in essence the only superpower on the planet. You talk about Washington and his humility.
2: Yeah.
1: It was on display start to finish. He didn't know if he was up to the task of taking the job. And certainly many times while he was doing the job, he questions whether he's the one that's up to it or not. And yet something drove him through all of that doubt to eventually not just succeed, but then to again humbly give up the position and say, I have served you. I am done. I will go back to Virginia and be retired. And there was just a nature to his character and the quality of his humanness that even King George didn't understand.
2: Well, I think part of the thing is, I think a lot of people are cynical and they think, nobody's really that great. Nobody's really that honorable. You know, everybody's in it for themselves. That's a lie from the pit of hell. There are figures in history, and Washington is the top of the list. A man of such character and dignity who did the right thing when he could have done all kinds of other things. And I want to say this clearly. He did it for you, folks. Like, we get the benefit of his suffering, of his sacrifice, which should make us think, okay, am I doing my part? Am I sacrificing for what's right and good and true, for liberty, for my country? Or am I saying, I got to live my life. I can't be bothered. Every one of us is supposed to be bothered a little bit. You know, we sacrifice, I hope, for our families. This is important that we understand there are characters in history that stand as examples to us. Washington and John Adams are at the top of the list of anybody.
1: Yeah.
2: Amazing figures that when you know a little bit more about them, you say, you know what? This is real. This guy was honorable. He was virtuous. It's beautiful. And it basically makes me want to be more like that when I encounter it. So I hope these stories will inspire my fellow Americans.
1: Good place to take a break. Come right back. Final few minutes with Eric Metaxas. The book is Revolution, The Birth of the Greatest Nation in the History of the World. Don't go anywhere. You know, when you've been struggling with a decision, but you just finally have that eye-popping moment that says you're going to decide now? That hit me when I saw the number 266 on my bathroom scale. Kevin McCullough here. I didn't want to be at that number. At 56 years old, I want to be lean. I want to be active. I want to be healthy for my kids. And so I committed to doing something about it. 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

0: Welcome back. So glad that you're with us as we continue to celebrate the 250th incredible birthday of the most incredible nation that God's ever allowed to be on the face of the planet. Now, I've gone through in dozens of town hall columns and hundreds of hours of broadcasts over the last year talking about why this week is so meaningful and so great. Eric Metaxas is my guest. The book is Revolution, the Birth of the Greatest Nation in the History of the World. Eric, one of the things that I think that's really been driven home to me personally is this idea that you mentioned two segments ago, and that is that freedom is always only one generation away from being extinct.
1: Yeah.
0: And the founders knew that, and that's why they built checks and balances into our governmental system. But I think inherently, our founders knew that sinfulness is a problem, that humans are depraved by nature, and that there needs to be restraining forces. We arrive at the 250th with a really, I would say, tenuous outlook on how much further freedom continues to grow. And
1: Right. All
0: I have to do to point to that is look at recent elections in New York State, recent elections in the far Northwest, recent elections in California. You have a rise of Marxism. You have a rise of communism, really, in many aspects that we never thought we would see. And after you go through the Revolution and the Civil War and World War II and some places where we really had to make a valiant stand to defend liberty, the enemy is within now. The camel has his nose under the tent's outer perimeter. Just your feeling, just your own observation, are we prepared to defend liberty into the future? And what are your thoughts on that?
1: Many of us are prepared, and many of us are still in the process of getting prepared. And, you know, I'm not just saying this as the author. It is why I wrote the book. I have a sense that we are in this mess because many Americans, including many good Americans, don't really know this history. When you know this history, it changes you.
0: Yeah.
1: You want to be more involved, and you really have a different view. You understand it better. I keep saying that if you put a microphone in anybody's face, Main Street America 1960, everybody knew everything that's in my book. I'm not making that up. We all knew this stuff, but in our lifetimes, we've drifted away from this. A lot of people have not just drifted, have pushed away from this and sold us this lie that our country is, you know, based on slavery and all these vile, vile lies that have just hurt the country and have made things worse. And we have to know the truth. And so I wrote the book really to inspire people to say, listen, when you know your history, you're going to have a different view. First of all, you're going to want to be involved. You're going to rejoice that you get to be involved, and you're going to rejoice that we still have a chance. I believe it is God's will that we prevail, just as it was in the Revolution. But we still have to fight. We still have to participate, because I think that in the natural, we should lose, right? I mean, Kamala Harris should be president and the whole country should be going to hell at the speed of light. We were almost there. That's what we deserve. God says, no, I have a better plan for you. I'm going to make Donald Trump move his head, and he's not going to be killed, and you're going to have a new birth of freedom. But now you have to fight. You have to get involved. And if you don't know this stuff, if you don't know this history, you're why we have been able to drift toward communism and toward all these bad ideas. We've got to know this and teach it to our kids. It's kind of like an assignment we have.
0: You've done more research on the Revolution than probably any person in America over the last few years. Who was the historical figure that surprised you the most in terms of what you weren't expecting and then you learned about him and maybe could let us in on?
1: Well, honestly, that's easy. It's John Adams. John Adams should be 10 times more famous than Thomas Jefferson. I mean, there's no doubt about it. And I didn't know
0: he was a better man. But
1: well, I mean, there's no doubt about it. But his influence on things, he's behind the scenes. He makes independence happen, basically. He's the, you know, the guy behind the scenes doing it. And he's not doing it for himself. He's kind of behind the scenes. There's a number of these figures. And that's what you tell the character of a man. They don't mind if their name isn't out there in lights. They want the cause to succeed. Samuel Adams, huge I mean, unbelievable. There should be a statue to him in every city in America. This guy made the revolution happen. He's the father of the revolution. But John Adams, he really starts in my book and ends. He's there through the whole thing, and his character is so beautiful. I mean, this is a truly Christian man who does the right thing, who exhorts others to do the right thing, to look to God in the midst of it all, to make sure we don't stoop to the barbarity of the British, that we honor God in the way that we fight. I mean, it's really, I learned so much in doing the research on this. And I got to tell you, Kevin, since you and I usually joke around a lot, there are some hilarious stories in here that I never knew. And as you know, if I find something funny, it's going in the book. There's a story of John Adams and Benjamin Franklin spending the same night in the same bed. It's the craziest story. These two giants of our founding spending the night in a bed in a small room in New Jersey, arguing about should they keep the window open or closed. They're going to catch cold or whatever. It's like The Odd Couple. It's something you'd make up, but it happened. It's true. There's a lot of fun things like that, that they, it kind of, it humanizes these figures. You realize that, you know, they really were just like you and me, and they were great men. And again, we need to know their stories. And there's so many other names.
2: Is it true that Adams and Jefferson died on the same day?
1: They died on exactly the same day, on the 50th anniversary of Independence, July 4th, 1826. It's, you know, John Quincy Adams sees this as more proof of God's hand. There's so many things like this that if you're open-minded, you say, it seems like God's hand is on this nation. It seems like he actually cares about America. And he does. And he calls us to be a blessing. It's not about us.
2: I think it's impossible to argue that we would be the nation we were without God's providence, which is exactly how George Washington saw it from the beginning. Friends, the book is called Revolution, The Birth of the Greatest Nation in the History of the World. I wholeheartedly agree with that premise and continue to say that we need to ask God's blessing on us every day. We need to be more concerned as to whether or not we are on his side than he is on our side. Right. And if we do that, we will receive his blessing. Eric Metaxas, thank you for doing this. I know that you get paid and you write, you know, you get lots of, you know, big advance checks and everything. But I know that for you personally, that you were telling me about this 2 years ago when you were starting on it. You were like, this is one of the most important things I've ever written. And I think you've done humanity and the history of the world a huge service in doing so. So thank you for doing it.
1: It's my honor, and it's my privilege to be with you today. Thank you, my friend.
2: You got it. Kevin McCullough coming back from Times Square as we continue to celebrate the greatest country on the planet.
3: Stick around for more of That Kevin next.
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5: Salem Media Group Los Angeles and SRN News presents our Faith and Freedom series. We've invited prominent Americans to share their perspectives on why this year's 4th of July celebration is so important. Here's Pastor Rob Hazienza, senior pastor at Coral Ridge Presbyterian Church in Fort Lauderdale, Florida, and president of Coral Ridge Ministries, on why he feels America is a great country.
6: Yeah, I first have to ask what made it great in the first place. 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
2: All right, welcome back. Kevin McCullough, glad to have you. And as I mentioned earlier in the day, in the broadcast, tomorrow we are going to revisit our big broadcast from Times Square celebrating America 250. Tomorrow's the federal holiday. And so I'm going to spend some time with my family, and we're going to think about the founders, and we may watch a documentary or two and learn a little bit about the history of the country. I don't have a problem doing that. I'm fine with that. But I'm also excited to be able to re-bring this broadcast to you, because it was a very special day. Learn lots about our founding, and anyway, enjoy that tomorrow. A couple of things. Go USA. Last night, my 16-year-old was invited to a friend's house, went and watched the World Cup game. We're not big soccer fans in our house. In fact, I can count on maybe three fingers the total number of soccer games we've ever watched of any significance. But this team continues to do well, and it looks like they're going to go into the next round, maybe down one of their superstars. So if they are able to pull out a win in the next round, it's going to be an even bigger story if they get from the round of 16 to the round of 8, because that's going to be incredible. But we'll have to see what happens there. Another big story that's going down in New York City is there's a lot of hubbub about the activity that's been surrounding Madison Square Garden lately, and there have been people unloading massive, what look like design sets, like outlines of castles and stuff like that, for the Madison Square Garden. And there's a rumor that Taylor Swift and Travis Kelce are going to get married there on Saturday, and that July 4th is going to be their wedding, which would be kind of interesting if that's in fact the case. But there's people like that are poo-pooing it now, and there's people that are like having debate over holiday demands for guests that are being invited to the wedding. And I can't quite comprehend people that are complaining about getting to be invited to what is in essence going to be the wedding of the century. I mean, this wedding will probably make Princess Diana's wedding look tiny by comparison. And you don't have to like Taylor Swift or Travis Kelce. I'm not saying this because I necessarily do or don't. That's beside the point. But I don't like the fact that I'm hearing news stories about supposed guests that might be invited that are complaining about being invited. Do you understand the uniqueness of getting an invitation to an event like this and what that would mean? Like, you were one of the special few that got it. What are you complaining about? Just go and enjoy. And if you don't want to, don't go. Like, see, to me, it's like if you're going to be ungrateful for having a tremendous opportunity, you should just keep your mouth shut. If you have everything in life and you get invited to something special, say thank you or don't say anything. But don't mealy mouth it and complain, because that is not right. That's not the way to do it. So long story short, some of her guests supposedly. And who knows? This could be like a reporter making something up or something. I'm not even sure about any of that or how true, you know, that can be relied upon. I do also want to say thank you to one of my new to a couple of my new sponsors. I told you yesterday we had seven new sponsors start this week, which was amazing. One of them I am really excited about, called Dominion.chat. 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And I would encourage you to check
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10: With SRN News, I'm Jason Walker. One of President Trump's key projects, left for dead by the Biden administration, lives again along the southern border. Here's Rich Thomason.
11: It's a rapidly expanding smart wall on the Mexico border, combining tall steel fencing with advanced technology like sensors and cameras, helping secure the border against illegal drugs and illegal aliens. Customs and Border Protection says the technology helps to free up agents for other duties. Contracts for hundreds of miles of wall have been signed to date. The wall has been a top priority for President Trump, with $46 billion allocated for its completion. Rich Thomason reporting.
10: Russia's Vladimir Putin appears unbothered by Ukraine's increasing attacks on his country's oil refineries. He has shrugged off severe fuel shortages, even going so far to say it's not critical. This is SRN News.
3: The Answer. Breaking news.
12: The candidates running for governor will be face-to-face in the coming weeks.
13: Democrat Javier Becerra and Republican Steve Hilton will meet at the Sacramento Summit in August. The two are said to be laying out their agenda for the state as the two battle it out for California's top political gig. Becerra is going into the summit with the endorsement of the California Democratic Party, which most delegates had originally backed then-Congressman and candidate Eric Swalwell.
12: That's Jason Campodonia, and I'm Larry Marino in the Answer Newsroom.
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24: 6 minutes after the top of the hour right now, Bill Martinez here with the American Minute creator, the one and only Bill Fetter. Hey, Mr. Bill, how are we doing?
25: Oh, great to be with you, Bill.
24: Well, happy 4th of July, my friend.
25: Well, it is a monumental holiday where we celebrate our independence from Britain. One of the things I highlight is that Britain was the most powerful empire on the planet. The King of England was a globalist. He was a one world government guy. The sun never set on the British Empire. He had India, Australia, New Zealand, Hong Kong, British Guiana, Canada, Barbados, Bermuda, Jamaica, and America. Mm-hmm. And America's founders decided they didn't like a globalist king telling us what to do. So they broke away and flipped it and made the people the king. So monarchies have kings and republics have citizens. Mm-hmm. And the king has subjects who are subjected to his will. And the word citizen means co-ruler, co-sovereign, co-king. So our founders, for all their faults, they gave us a present. And that present is you get to be in charge of your life, and all of us together are in charge of the country. And we have a voluntary opportunity of surrendering our lives to Jesus, the King of Kings. But yes, it's voluntary. They fled from Europe where it was mandatory, and they wanted freedom of conscience. God loves you. He wants you to love him back. But for love to be loved, must be voluntary.
24: Exactly. Yeah. Well, and it's interesting because here it's almost like we've gone full circle, Bill, because 250 years we're celebrating, you know, this holiday. We rejected a globalist movement. And but the thing is about the globalist movement is that like cockroaches, it just keeps reinventing itself, and it just never, ever just goes away, does it?
25: Yeah, it's like weeds in your yard. What do you have to do to get weeds? Nothing. You just do nothing and they automatically appear. And what is takes effort to weed your yard. So the saying is eternal vigilance is the price of liberty. So every generation has to be eternally. You have to get out there and weed the yard every single, you know, day or week. And you know, I like looking at history. Several years ago, I decided I'd research every century of recorded human history. I know I've talked about this before, but the most common form of government is kings. And the first record of this in the Bible is Nimrod Tower of Babel, just down the mountain from Ararat when Noah's Ark landed.
24: Yes.
25: And Josephus, the Jewish commentator, said Nimrod wanted to build his tower so high that if God destroyed the world again with a flood, he could survive on top. And he made everybody in town bake bricks or he would kill them. He wanted people to fear him more than God. And since the population of the world was centered there, the Fertile Crescent, the Mesopotamian Valley, just down the mountain from Ararat, and he wanted to control it, in a sense, he was the first globalist. Nimrod was the first one that wanted to control the human population. And God comes down, confuses the languages, and the people scatter into language groups that turn into nations. So in a sense, nations were God's invention to postpone a one-world government. But every generation has some king that wants to conquer other nations. And if left unchecked, he'd have been happy to conquer them all. And, you know, you got Caesar and Attila the Hun and Genghis Khan. But at the time of America's founding, it was the King of England. And so America's founders broke away and gave us a republic where we get to be in charge of our lives and all of us together are in charge of the country.
24: Well, getting back to what you said earlier about, you know, maintaining the garden and getting the weeds out of there. I mean, little did we know when Benjamin Franklin responded to that woman asking him after the Continental Convention, okay, so what kind of government did you guys come up with? He said, well, a republic, if you can keep it. Maybe he needed to explain a little bit more what that meant, right?
25: Yeah, well, John Adams wrote the Constitution for Massachusetts in 1780. 7 years before the U.S. Constitution. So Massachusetts is considered the longest still in use constitution in world history. But when John Adams wrote it, he realized that if we're not going to be a country ruled by a king who uses fear, we're going to be a republic where the citizens need to be moral. And so John Adams put into the Massachusetts Constitution that the state shall lay a tax for the support and maintenance of public Protestant teachers of piety and religion. He says, we've got to have a moral populace. And so it's to the state's interest that we teach Protestant Christianity.
24: Right.
25: Right. And so what does that teach? It teaches that God is a God of laws and he's watching you and he wants you to be fair. And if there is no God, then it's whatever you can get away with.
24: Well, of course, exactly.
25: And laws are just made up by some men. You know, it's like, why follow them? And it turns into lawlessness.
24: How did this not collide with the idea or this concept that has been popularized these days, you know, the idea of separation of church and state?
25: Yeah. So every colony was started by a different Christian denomination. Mm-hmm. Virginia was Anglican. Massachusetts was Puritan. Rhode Island was Baptist. Maryland, Catholic. New York, Dutch Reformed. Delaware, New Jersey, Swedish Lutheran. And Pennsylvania, Quaker. And they did not get along. If you read the history, if any one of them thought they could have defeated the king on their own, they would have been tempted to set up their own denomination as the national one. But for God's purpose, they needed each other.
24: Yes.
25: And so at the Constitutional Convention, the First Continental Congress in September of 1774, a motion was made to open with prayer. And the delegate Rutledge from South Carolina and Jay from New York objected. And John Adams writes that we could not join together in the same act of religious worship because we were divided in our religious sentiments. And Sam Adams stands up. He goes, I'm no bigot. I can hear a prayer of any man of piety who at the same time is a friend and a patriot of our nation. Mm-hmm. And so they prayed together. And God blessed us with independence. Now, their fear was that the new federal government would pick one Christian denomination and make it the national one, which is what every country in Europe did.
24: Right.
25: England was Anglican, Scotland was Presbyterian, Holland was Dutch Reformed, Germany was Lutheran, Switzerland, Italy Catholic, and Greece was Greek Orthodox. And it was one denomination per country. And so we're setting up a new country. Their only frame of reference is, okay, we're going to pick one denomination. And
24: right.
25: And they didn't always agree. So they decided that they would put handcuffs on the federal government, called the First Ten Amendments. Congress shall make no law respecting an establishment of religion. Respecting means neither for nor against. It means concerning. And so when the subject of religion comes before the federal government, they're supposed to throw their hands up and say, we have no jurisdiction. Religion is left under the state constitutions. And that's what Joseph Story said, the first Chief Justice. The whole power over the subject of religion is left exclusively to state constitutions. And so I read through every state constitution. In 1776, nine of the original state constitutions required office holders to be Protestant. I mean, even South Carolina specifically said the Christian Protestant religion is hereby deemed the established religion of the state. It's like, wow. Okay. And then you had three states that were liberal, like Delaware's state constitution, 1776, said every office holder had to believe in God the Father, Jesus Christ, his only Son, the Holy Ghost, one God, bless forevermore. And you think that's pretty narrow-minded. No, that was generous because you could be Catholic or Protestant and say,
24: yes, right.
25: I believe in Father, Son, and the Holy Ghost. Ben Franklin signed Pennsylvania's constitution that said every office holder had to believe in God, creator and governor of the universe, and acknowledge the scriptures of the Old and New Testament to be given by divine inspiration. In other words, you not only had to lay your hand on the scriptures, you had to swear you believed in them. And that was liberal because you could be a Catholic or a Protestant and say, I believe in the divine inspiration of the scriptures. Interestingly, one state had zero religious requirements. The most evangelical, Rhode Island, founded by Baptists. They said if you required someone to be a Christian to get elected, they could say they were, even if they weren't, just to get elected. Right. And that would be hypocritical. So just vote for the best Christian person you know.
24: Right, exactly.
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24: Talking with Bill Feder. He is the American Minute Creator as we come together to celebrate our nation's 250th anniversary. What a grand day for an exceptional country that still, by all measure, Bill Feder, is the greatest country on God's green earth, right?
25: Yeah, you know, if I were to sum up America in one word, it would be individual. That you have a worth because you individually are made in the image of the Creator, and He is not a respecter of person, so all of us individuals are equal. Mm-hmm. It's different. All the rest of the world, your worth is not because you're made in the image of the Creator, it's what class you were born into. So if you're in a Muslim country and you're a Muslim male, you are worth more than a Muslim female. Even exactly. Muhammad said that it takes two women to testify in court against one man because a woman's mind is deficient. If you're in a Hindu country, if you're a Brahmin in the highest caste, you're worth more than an untouchable Dalits in the lowest caste. You got to carry out dead bodies and clean the sewers. If you're in an atheistic country, your worth is dependent on your utility to the state. If you can contribute to the Communist Party, you're worth more. If you're not, they'll harvest your organs and sell you. But in America, you're worth something, not because you're a Muslim male, not because you're useful to the state, not because you're a Brahmin. You're worth something because you're made in the image of God.
24: Exactly.
25: And that's what John F. Kennedy said in his inaugural address. We believe that all men are created equal because we're created in the image of God. In Islam, Allah has no image, right? This is a Bible idea. And God is singular. So we're not talking Hinduism or Buddhism, right? And then Harry S. Truman's inaugural address. He said, we believe Kennedy said the rights of man come not from the generosity of the state, but from the hand of God. So that's Kennedy. And Harry S. Truman, 1949, said, we believe all men are created equal because we're created in the image of God. So we got a Truman quote and a Franklin and Kennedy quote. But they're both from their inaugural addresses. They're Democrat presidents. They're acknowledging God. They're acknowledging the uniqueness of America compared to the other countries of the world.
24: Mm-hmm. Well, going back to the Erling Fountain, you mentioned John Adams. You know, John Adams, declared that our Constitution was designed for a moral people. Well, what's your morality based on, Bill, if it isn't Scripture?
25: Yeah, it's interesting. It's the God of the Bible. Yeah. The Greeks had a democracy, but they had a bunch of fickle deities. Zeus and Hera, and I mean, Aphrodite. How can you be accountable to Aphrodite, the goddess of love, when her temple has temple prostitutes? I mean, there's no concept of a just God. It's these fickle gods that you have to appease all the time. Mm-hmm. The God of the Bible is just, and he's watching you, and he wants you to be fair. And God knew they would sin, so once a year they had the Day of Atonement, and they would sacrifice and sprinkle the blood of the Lamb on the mercy seat, and everyone's sins were forgiven, and that's for foreshadowing Jesus. He's our atonement, not just for the last year, but for all of our lives and all eternity. But the Bible God is a just God, And that's key. And then one of the Bible principles in our Constitution is we're sinners. And that's sort of overlooked. Oh, the Constitution doesn't mention God. Well, I mean, it does where it says done in the year of our Lord. But right. It's based on a principle that we humans are fallen creatures, right? Original sin. And as such, we're selfish. And even if you have a good person and he's in office, he's going to be tempted to favor his family and friends over his political enemies. Right. And it gets discretionary. So the founders had this idea, let's take the power of ruling, break it into three branches, executive, legislative, judicial, and let's pit them against each other in a three-way tug of war. So the executive branch would always try to pull power away from the legislative and judicial. And the judicial branch would always try to pull power away from the executive and legislative and vice versa. It's a three-way tug of war. It's actually brilliant. It's like giving a Sunday school assignment where sinners keep other sinners from sinning, right? Design a system of government where sinners will keep other sinners from sinning. Yeah. That's what our Constitution is, because we don't have any angels on earth to govern us, is what James Madison said. All we got is us fallen creatures away from the legislative and judicial. And the judicial branch would always try to pull power.

0: level. Our founders basically took the Tower of Babel and scattered it. They took the power of a concentrated rule and they separated it intentionally. They actually designed a government to work inefficient on purpose. Slow to making good decisions, but thank God, slow to making irreversible bad decisions.
1: Right.
0: I mean, they realized it could take a lifetime to build a mansion and one irresponsible match to burn the thing down in a day.
1: Exactly. Well, Bill, you know, you think about going back to what you were talking about, the individualism that was foreseen by our founders, that they got that and what that meant in terms of the power of the individual. And when you know, consider, you know, here we're, what, 350 population, the collaborative intelligence of 350 million people as individuals. I mean, that is a lot of power, and that's what has thrust America to this greatness that it has become. If America was socialistic and siloed, everybody would have been dumbed down. You know, we'd have been a nation of mediocrity, wouldn't we?
0: Yeah. You know, it's interesting. I wrote a book on socialism, and we're a government from the consent of the governed. But what if you could engineer consent of the government?
1: Right.
0: And so Edward Bernays, who was a marketing pioneer, wrote a book called The Engineering of Consent. And he talks, his uncle was Sigmund Freud, who studied group psychology and found out that we want to be accepted in a group and we fear being rejected by a group. And so all marketing is based on that. I mean, the whole fashion industry. We wear something because, hey, we'll be accepted and we don't want to look stupid and foolish. And we won't wear that. And so he would use advertisements that would just like Keeping Up with the Joneses. They would make it look like everybody's using a product or wearing a certain thing. It's like, oh, I want it, even though you don't do your own research. And even Joseph Goebbels studied Edward Bernays and said people will do what they see other people doing. So he's actually not minister of propaganda for the Nazis. He would fill a stadium with 100,000 people and they would give the Hitler salute in the front and it would work its way back. And 100,000 people like a wave at a football game and it's getting closer to you. You'd feel pressured to give it. And then people would see you giving it. And they'd feel pressured to give it. And everybody would leave the stadium saying, well, I guess everybody's in on this Nazi stuff because I saw them all. It was a manipulation of your perception of what everybody else believed and was, but even if they didn't. So now it's all done online. And that's why they want to censor views on the internet and magnify other views, because they want to make the impression that everybody's going along with this. And subconsciously, you don't want to be left out.
1: And the fear of missing out, right?
0: Yeah. And then with AI, they can have a deception designed just for you. They can personalize it. So every interaction you do with the internet, it is building a profile on you and learning your pleasures, your pains, your fears and your desires. And then it can gradually, the University of Zurich did a study that AI bots are 6 times more effective at getting people to change their opinions than humans are.
1: Wow. Right?
0: And so we're government from the consent of the governed. But if somebody is controlling all that apparatus, a psychological operation, they can help engineer the consent of the governed.
1: Exactly. And there's so many things coming at you that affect that aspect, that matrix right there, the consent of the government, whether it's ballot stuffing, AI, and all this manipulation that's going on in the power of the information age in which we live in, Bill.
0: Yeah, they say that within a few years, passwords will be useless, that the AI will be able to crack everything and know all information about everybody. It's called AGI, Artificial General Intelligence. And Elon Musk says we have 5 years. In other words, the collective internet will know all of human knowledge at once.
1: Maybe we'll find out who really killed JFK.
0: Yeah.
1: Maybe, huh, Bill? Hey, Bill, we got to wrap things up. We know that today, I mean, you know, the 4th of July, our founders said John Adams envisioned fireworks and celebrations and everything. And here we are 250 years and the celebrations, the fireworks, the picnics and everything are as Americana as red, white and blue, right?
0: Yeah, well, you know, George Washington, King George was 38 years old.

0: old when we fought the Revolutionary War. Most of the founders were young men. Thomas Jefferson was 33 years old when he penned the Declaration of Independence. Out of the 56 signers, 11 had their homes destroyed, 5 were hunted down and captured, 17 served in the military, 9 died in the war. One of the youngest signers, George Walton, was 27 years old when he signed the Declaration. He was captured and wounded. Edward Rutledge was 27, and Thomas Hayward was 30. And all these young guys, Thomas Nelson was 38. But they were willing to sacrifice their prosperity for their posterity.
1: Right.
0: Many today are doing the opposite, sacrificing our posterity with prosperity, saddling our kids with a $40 trillion debt. But every generation, it's the price of liberty's eternal vigilance. What are the stories we love best? It's when things look hopeless and God raises up little nobodies with faith and courage. And whether it's a Gideon, a David, or a George Washington, or a Patrick Henry, or a Thomas Jefferson, this is just our turn.
1: Yeah. Exactly. Well, Bill Feder, as always, appreciate you. Remind everybody, if they want to subscribe to the American Minute, how they can do that.
0: Oh, thank you. My website's AmericanMinute.com, AmericanMinute.com. And I would love to be in touch with everyone.
1: Happy 4th of July, my friend.
0: Happy 4th to you, Bill, and all the viewers and listeners.
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1: Hey, good morning. Happy 4th of July to you. Bill Martinez here, along with the Manhattan-based Fox News contributor, DeRoy Murdoch. Hey, DeRoy, how we doing?
3: Great, Bill, and happy USA 250 to you and yours and all of our listeners.
1: Well, it is for those of us that appreciate and still love America, it is a great day and a great season and a great celebration. Before we go there, I thought, this is how crazy the left has gotten. Can you believe the irony in Minnesota? You got Jason Fry on one hand celebrating, Somali independence, right? Now, that's
3: right.
1: One side of the mouth. And then the other side, we're celebrating Pride Month. Are those two non sequiturs? Am I missing something? What happened here?
3: Well, Pride Month was June, not July, so those are two different things. And I don't have a problem with the old Pride Month, which is just gay people saying, "Hey, this is great. We have equal rights." Wonderful. What I don't like is where it's turned into, all these letters and the rainbow flag, which now has this kind of a big triangle coming and killing the rainbow with multiple colors, including black and brown, because I guess black and brown people weren't represented in the original rainbow. And then this big purple circle. I mean, it's too much. And then, the drag queen story hour and, hey, let's chase after your 5 and 6 year olds and talk about this. I mean, it's gone well beyond. It's the point where, a lot of gay men in America are like, okay, this is too much. We don't want any part of this. Please get off the bandwagon and leave us alone.
1: Right. Yeah, exactly. Well, but this is, this is what happens when you disengage from the truth and common sense. It's just, if you're really close to it, you could be brain bruised,
3: Oh, yeah, I think you can. Yeah, there's a lot of bruising going around. And you mentioned young Mayor Fry of Minneapolis. You mentioned the Somali thing, and I believe he was commenting maybe last night about the soccer tournament, World Cup, etc. And I think he went to a store and said he bought a shirt with the Mexican flag and are now ready to go and root for Mexico. I mean, I thought that Minnesota was part of the United States of America. I guess maybe it's part of Mexico now. I must have missed that memo.
1: Yeah, well, they're not sure what they're part of. I mean, that's the whole point of all this, whether it's June or July. I mean, they're so confused, bless their hearts. But, you know, the problem, unfortunately, is they're becoming the Pied Piper of this insanity. And, you know, I know people are particularly, you know, you're there in New York and you got the pita pear, you know, tax that is now starting to become reality. I don't know how long this can last, DeRoy. I mean, you know, before New York is just finally, you know, they're just so bankrupt and they just don't have a way of producing money when they have kicked out all the billionaires.
3: Yeah, well, in fact, I'm researching this. I'm going to be on air in an hour on Fox News and was just looking up some figures. And Mayor Mamdani just, I think yesterday or today, came to an agreement on the budget for the next fiscal year. It's going to be $126 billion. Last year was 116. So when he came in as mayor, he said, I have no choice but to raise taxes because this is what we need to take care of all the spending they envisioned. He could have done several things. He could have frozen spending. He could have said, all right, we're going to take spending, increase it with the matched level of inflation, roughly 3%. That would have brought it from 116 to about 119. Even that spending level, $119 billion, which would just be last year's spending plus inflation, would put New York City's budget $2 billion higher than the budget for the entire state of Florida. It's incredible that this city in which I live spends more money than the entire state where you live. With we've got 8 billion people. I think you guys have got down there, what is it, about 25, 28, something like this, if I'm not mistaken. And yet the entire state of Florida spends less money than does all of New York City, which is just breathtaking. And the only reason he was able to do this at all and be able to sign a budget was because Kathy the Hack Hochul, as I call her, was just terrified that he would back somebody to primary her and she'd be out of a job, just as were the congressman who got ousted a couple of Tuesdays ago. And she's terrified of that. So she says, okay, Zoran, what can I do to help? And she basically handed him $8 billion. So he's had this $8 billion magic fund to come in and pay for all of his goodies. And that's the only reason he was able to get this budget through at all. So, you know, that may work for 1 year. I don't know where Kathy's going to come up with another $8 billion next year. And when that happens, I'm not sure how Mamdani's going to be able to make all these numbers match up.
1: Well, and they're already, like you said, they're primarying, you know, incumbents. And you got this movement that, you know, it looks like, you know, here it is. We saw what happened in Colorado and other parts west. And it's like, look, I think that the Republicans need to get in front of this and understand that it's just you just can't call it crazy and leave it there. You've got to really understand, you know, the perception that these young kids have. You may not be able to talk to them, but you might be able to convince some, a measure of some, you know, what the reality is here. Because, you know, the fact of the matter is there's a problem here in River City, but the people that are claiming to fix it are the people that really started the fire, as Billy Joel would say.
3: Mm-hmm. Well, that is right. And what strikes me most about these super far left Democrats who are ousting existing sitting congressmen like this Diana DeJed in Colorado, as you mentioned, my congressman here in New York City, Dan Goldman, last week. Yeah, people say, well, you know, the far left they're booting out all these moderates. These are not moderates. These are far left incumbents. I'm looking right now at the CPAC rating. These are put up by the American Conservative Union. And the lifetime rating for Diana DeJet, 0 being most liberal, 100 being most conservative. What would you guess Diana DeJet's rating was for her lifetime rating from the CPAC congressional scorecard?
1: I think somewhere between 10 and 20.
3: Try 3.4.
1: Oh.
3: Okay, 3.4.
1: I gave her the benefit of the doubt. 3.4.
3: Yeah, you did. You were very, you were generous. 3.4. Okay, so you vote conservatively 3.4% of the time, and for these people, that's too much. It's like, oh, you're too far right wing. We got to get you out and put in this woman who just won last night. This man, Congressman Espaillat, who's the head of the Congressional Hispanic Caucus, and in fact, somebody who endorsed Mamdani as mayor, is one of the first people endorsed Mamdani as mayor. And the thanks he got for that is that he got primaried by Mamdani, who put somebody in to run against, or at least endorsed the person who ran against him. His CPAC score, I believe, is about 2.5, and even that wasn't good enough. And so they started knock him out. Dan Goldman, my congressman, he came in too recently to have a CPAC score, unfortunately, but he's super left wing. He was one of the impeachment managers against President Trump.
1: Donald Trump, right.
3: back when he was one of the two times he was impeached impeached by the House and tried in the Senate. At that time, he was a staffer. I don't believe he was a congressman. He was one of the staff people, but he was sent in as one of the impeachment managers. That wasn't good enough. Sorry, you're too right wing. Out you go. And in went, I think this, I believe this woman, Chevalier, is running in his seat, if I'm not mistaken. Mm. No, I'm sorry. She's in a different place. Somebody else ran against him and knocked him out. Brad Lander is his name. And Lander's the New York City comptroller. Yeah. And he's another lefty. So basically, we have the far left wing of the Democrat Party. Then we've got the Marxist wing of the Democrat Party. And then we have the Hamas wing of the Democrat Party, which hates Israel. They're anti-Semitic, and they think Hamas is pretty cool. And, you know, they represent the vision for the future of the Middle East, which is basically Islamofascist terrorism. And we're seeing people who are getting nominated for U.S. House like that. Exactly. And that's what they believe. So this is not your grandpa and grandma's Democrat Party. This is not your mom and dad's Democrat Party. This is not Bill Clinton's party. This is not hardly even Obama's Democrat Party. These people are far, far left, falling over, cascading over the Niagara Falls down below left. Mm-hmm. And this is not good, not pretty. And you're right. The Republican Party's got to get very focused, press down hard on these people, educate people on how awful they are. And with any luck, these people will be able to go back to the faculty lounges and the back to the barricades after November, not get sworn in and put on the House floor come January.
1: Yeah, so basically what you're saying, all this other stuff is really fluff. You know, when they talk about affordability and, yes, you get some regular communist, socialistic, you know, policies that creep in. But really, the bottom line is what it seems to be demonstrating, although it's a bit of an irony watching what happened with your congressman Goldman there against Brad Lander, because these are both Jews. But that mm-hmm. seems to be the core of this hard left movement, is you've got to hate Israel.
3: That's true, because, I mean, look, again, you could look at Dan Goldman's vote record, and I can't think of anything other than Israel where the far left would object. I mean, this guy's a big spender. He's a big regulator. He hates Trump's guts. He comes out and says nasty stuff about Trump, you know, five times a day. Again, was involved in trying to try him after his impeachment by the House in his first term. And that, again, that's not good enough. You know, if you don't hate Israel and want to see Bibi Netanyahu under arrest and support Hamas and want to see the Gazans run that whole place, as you say, from the river to the sea, well, that's not good enough. And you got to be booted out by somebody who believes those things. It really, really is amazing. So that's how far the Democrat Party is now. And they're still careening off to the left at very, very high speed.
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1: With Droy Murdoch, a Manhattan-based Fox News contributor. And, you know, and I think this is an eye-opener. even for the constituents that seem to be mounting the socialist bandwagon here. They just see that surfs up, but they're not seeing the danger that's in that wave that they're traveling on, DeRoy.
3: Mm-hmm. Yeah, well, they're right. You're right. I mean, look, the best case scenario here is you're going to have the kind of policies that slow down the economy, increase fiscal irresponsibility, wasteful spending, incompetence and fraud. Worst case scenario, you're going to see, I think, probably seditious efforts to be kind of almost like a fifth column, being helpful to a lot of these terrorist type groups, these radical mosques, radical imams, et cetera. And these people are just very comfortable with those kind of folks, and it's going to make it easier for people to come in and be subversives in this country. And God forbid you have, in 2028, if you have a Democrat president come in, I have no doubt they're going to tear the Trump wall down, throw the borders back open,
1: let
3: more of these people run in. And they'll say, well, everybody, you know, they just want better lives. Let them come here, and they're going to flood in. You're going to have another 10 or 12 million or 15 million of these people rush in here and get settled in, start getting freebies and goodies from us with the taxpayers paying them. And the idea, of course, and this is the entire thing fueling this whole effort, is at some point they get amnesty, they get citizenship, and they get their Democrat voting cards and start voting Democrat.
1: Right.
3: That's the only reason that the Democrats have got this erasure of the border policy, is to get their future margin of victory into this country.
1: Well, 26 years ago,
3: they're that evil.
1: Yeah, 26 years ago or so, DeRoy, it was Bill Clinton who said the era of big government was over, but he didn't realize that what he was going to usher in 26 years later was an even bigger government.
3: Yeah, well, that is ironic. And again, you look at the kind of comments that were made back in the 1990s, early zeros, by people like Bill Clinton saying, you know, the era of big government is over. You can go back to videos of Obama, Chuck Schumer, Harry Reid, maybe even Nancy Pelosi saying, and using the term illegal aliens, we have too many, quote, illegal aliens, unquote, in this country. Illegal immigration is a problem. We have to defend our borders. These people shouldn't be coming in here. If you want to come to America, you've got to go to the embassy and fill out a visa application and wait your turn. You hear these statements now. If I wrote them down for you and said, who do you think said this? You'd say, oh, Jim Jordan said that, or J.D. Vance said that, or Stephen Miller said this. And then you remove a little piece of tape. You say, oh, that was said by Obama in a State of the Union address. Oh, my God, that was said by Chuck Schumer in a speech, I believe, at Georgetown Law School. I believe Nancy Pelosi made a comment at one of these press conferences on Capitol Hill, kind of along those lines. So it used to be not many 15, 20 years ago, the Democrat Party on immigration was more or less where the, where the mega nation is. And 20 years later, no borders, come on in, get your free stuff, get your commercial truck driver's license and drive an 18-wheeler, even though you can't read the signs on the roads and you plow into people and kill them. This is where the Democrat Party is now. And it's unrecognizable from where it was even probably 10 years ago.
1: Well, DeRoy, if we're going to save this Democratic Republic and look forward to another 250 years of freedom, the silent majority and those that are concerned about a Democratic Republic have got to come out in record numbers, which is uncharacteristic of midterm elections, as you know, historically. But people need to understand what's on the line here, and especially after SCOTUS's decision that's going to allow for, you know, ballot counting. You know, now it's to the state for, you know, 5 days or a week afterwards. Well, then, you know, that a week begins, you know, begets 2 weeks, begets months. Uh-huh. Like in California is still counting their ballots from the last primary. I mean, how absurd is that, right?
3: No, it is insane. And I was really, truly shocked and highly disappointed and deeply saddened by this decision by the Supreme Court on Monday in the case of Watson versus Republican National Committee. And the case was, the decision was written by none other than Amy Coney Barrett, the supposedly conservative Trump appointee. And she basically said, hey, you know, if these states want to count ballots after Election Day, that's cool. Election Day, I guess, doesn't mean anything. She said there's no law that says they can't do it. Well, there is a law, which is called the Federal Election Act, which says that the Federal Election Day is the Monday next after the first Monday in November. That's very clear on what part of that she is unable to understand. But she, you know, he threw that out. So, you know, the states can continue to collect ballots as long as they're postmarked on or before election day, and they can drift in, you know, for days and weeks. I don't think she put a limit on it, saying, yeah, you know, they got to be in by November 15th, or they got to be in by Thanksgiving, or they got to be in by, you know, Black Friday or Christmas Eve, or, you know, the day before the House gets sworn in. I mean, I guess you could just, you know, leave it open until the actual swearing in of the members of Congress. And, you know, maybe if that's at noon that day, you can count ballots up until, you know, 11:59 in the morning. Say, oh, look who just won. Okay, get down there, get sworn in. You know, this is just going to be a recipe for complete chaos. And the best case scenario, as we've said, talking about this topic before, is that you have the appearance of corruption. Everything's honest, everything's decent, nobody's acting up. But when you've got ballots drifting in for weeks and weeks, even if there's no malfeasance, even if everybody's totally honest, even if these are the most decent people in the world, the mere fact that it's election night, you don't know who the winner is. 2 days later, you don't know who the winner is. A week later, you don't know who the winner is. People instantly start thinking, okay, they're in the back, they're cooking the books, they're shredding ballots, exactly. They're filling out fake ballots. And just the perception of corruption and the perception of vote fraud leads people to think it's a rigged system. It's not a clean election. And so whoever wins has that taint on him. And you think, well, that's not my congressman. That's not my senator. That was a stolen, that the governor stole that seat. And it makes it very hard for people to govern with any sense of credibility if people think that they got in through crooked means, even if the means are honest. Now, if the means are crooked, then it's even worse. Then you've got people getting in through actual fraud, and that obviously is an even worse situation. I want to point out to you, this is from the National Conference of State Legislatures. They have an excellent document that lays out the deadlines for ballots coming after Election Day. And some of the things in here are just amazing. Illinois, ballots can come in 14 days after the election. In the state of Washington state, ballots can come in up to 21 days after the election. And let's see, in this one, New Jersey, mail-delivered ballots without postmarks that arrive within 40 hours of the close of polls will be considered valid. So you don't even have a postmark as long as it shows up within 2 days after the polls close. And here's my favorite, Nevada. This says the following: ballots with unclear postmarks received by the third day following the election, which would be Friday after the election, received by the third day following the election, are deemed to have been postmarked on or before Election Day. So even if you have like a purple smudge or some thumbprint that looks like somebody might have walked by a machine that is a postmark machine and you can't read the postmarks, they will deem them as having been postmarked on or before Election Day. Also, this came out in the discussions on this case by Paul Clement, who argued the case against these mass mail-in ballots. He said, look, you know, as long as they're postmarked by midnight. Now, if polls close at, let's say, 7 o'clock, and let's say by 8 o'clock the projection is that Congressman XYZ wins or a challenger ABC does, you can postmark something at the post office. The post office stays open until midnight. So you could have a declared or projected winner at 8. Somebody says at 8 p.m., okay, we've got basically 3.5 hours to come up with enough magic ballots, get them postmarked by midnight, drop them off, and all of a sudden the extra, you know, 500 or 600 or 1,000 or 2,000 or 3,000 votes, whatever it is, come in, and they're postmarked by that date. And even though the polls have closed between the time polls close and when the post office closes, you still have those extra 4 hours where monkey shines can happen and still have a legitimate postmark and still get away with something which essentially is fraudulent. So this is a terrible decision. All the more reason for Congress to power the Senate to pass the Save America Act, put it on President Trump's desk, because if these magic ballots are going to float in for days and weeks afterward, the only way to stop this mess now is to stop the conveyor belt of mail-in ballots as they come in and do what the Save America Act does, which is to limit mail-in ballots to people who are sick, disabled, out of town if you're in college or away from where you live, if you're in the military, or if you happen to be on a vacation or business trip, whatever, and you won't be there on Election Day, then fine. Then you can use a mail-in ballot. But this business where, like in California, they just send ballots to every single solitary soul on the voter roll, even if that soul's in heaven or hell, even people who are dead, and they found hundreds of thousands of people, dead people on the voter rolls in California. Everybody gets a ballot. They then can be put in drop boxes, you know, by the handful. Ballot hustlers will pick them up and drop them off at the county clerk's offices. They don't have to show ID. They don't have to explain who they are. They don't say, hey, this is my husband's ballot, or this is my mom's ballot, or my grandma's, exactly, or my wife's. Right. It could be anybody. Here's a stack of 100 ballots. Count them. Okay, sir, thanks very much. Bye-bye. Who is that guy? Where did he come from? Where did he get the belt? Nobody knows. They don't check these things. There's no chain of custody. There's no way to vet these things. You know, we hope they're honest. They could be totally dishonest. They could pick up 100 ballots, go through them and say, oh, we don't like these 13 ballots for the Republican, or we don't like these 18 ballots for the Democrats. Throw those out and drop off the rest. It's a completely fourth world, twisted, ridiculous, absurd system. And unfortunately, Amy Coney Barrett and the Supreme Court just through their blessed with their holy water. And it's a very bad situation. Again, the Save America Act can get us out of this mess. If that thing doesn't pass, I think it's going to be doomsday for Republican candidates from coast to coast.
1: Is John Thune, I mean, can John Thune find a sword to fall on here? I mean, he's got everybody's on break right now. They should be working nonstop to get the Save Act across the finish line. And they're out there on break right now.
3: Mm-hmm. Well, you say, can he find a sword to fall on? In order to fall on the sword, he got to get out of bed. And I think John Thune might be napping as we speak, or maybe sitting in a tanning booth or something like that. Mm-hmm. The argument by Thune and John Cornyn and at least that part of the leadership of the Senate GOP is, hey, we'd love to do the Save America Act, but we're really busy. We've got judicial nominations, we've got budget bills, we've got the FISA court reinstatement. Mm-hmm. And all that. We're just too busy. Sorry, we can't do it. And then they take off for an 18-day vacation, including taking off last Wednesday. Not even wait till the end of the week on Friday. They took off on Wednesday. Said, all right, we're on break. Goodbye. So yeah. I can't take them seriously when they say they're too busy to do with the Save America Act when they take an 18-day break. These people are on vacation all the time. Congressman Byron Donalds of your state of Florida said the Senate is basically practicing laziness, and I find it, I'm sick and disgusted by it. I think Americans should be sick and disgusted. These people take too much time off, and look, it'd be one thing if they'd done all their work and they passed everything they need and the Save America Act got voted into law and signed by President Trump, then fine, go take a break. They're leaving when they've got multiple fires burning, and they're just sloughing off their responsibilities. I'm very, very disappointed at the so-called leadership of John Thune, and I can't believe I'm saying this, but I'm starting to miss Mitch McConnell. I really am. Right. And I'm no big Mitch McConnell fan, but I think this guy's lazier than Mitch McConnell, and I think he's more easily bamboozled than McConnell, who was very easily bamboozled as Senate leader. And then this microscopic reconciliation bill he did a couple weeks ago with virtually nothing in it. We had money for the TSA, rather. Mm-hmm. And the Border Patrol, but nothing else. They could have tried to put the Save America Act in there, or at least parts of it. They didn't do that. They didn't do anything about tax cuts. They didn't do anything about deregulation. They didn't do anything about making the Doge cuts permanent. They didn't do anything about taking President Trump's executive orders, making those statutory. Exactly. That couldn't be knocked out by the next Democrat executive order. And okay, here's a microscopic reconciliation bill. There you go. Pathetic. I mean, the so-called leadership of John Thune is actually kind of jaw-droppingly inept, and I'm already sick and tired of him. And I think he has one chance to redeem himself. We just get back after these guys come back from their break, get a Save America Act passed, do a standing filibuster, whatever they got to do, and get it on President Trump's desk. If not, come to this November, people who win the elections on, kind of like Spencer Pratt, you know, election night, hey, this guy did great. He looks like he's going to win. And slowly but surely, over the next 3, 4, 5, 6 days or a week or two, the magic ballots come in, and always, never happens to Democrats, always happens to Republicans. That margin of victory gets smaller and smaller and smaller until it disappears. The Democrat declares victory, and then that count, that's the final official count. And John Thune is going to find himself as the Senate minority leader, not majority leader, if this happens.
1: Yeah, I rarely say things like this, but I would say to you, DeRoy, that if the Senate fails to pass the Save America Act, that will be the death nail for the Republican Party.
3: I think in many respects it will be, because we're going to have the magic ballot problem, which is going to be severe. And then we're also going to have a lot of Republican voters who are going to look at the Senate and say, well, look, you know, we put you in there to do something simple, which is to protect our elections. You didn't do it. So guess what? I'm going to go play golf on election day, or I'm going to stay home and read a book, or I'm just going to sleep in and get some rest. You need it. You've got to have every Democrat, all the people that hate Trump, will be out in big numbers to make sure that they punish Trump by knocking out his candidates. The GOP and GOP voters and MAGA voters and pro-Trump voters, independents as well, and even some thinking Democrats might side with the president. If they don't go to the polls this November, it's going to be wipeout. And if they will be demoralized, and they will be much less likely to show up and vote if people on our side have been screaming for the Save America Act, which is popular, by the way. The things in it are popular, mm-hmm. left, middle, and right. It's not like we're asking for some bill that nobody wants. It's a bill that everybody wants. And the Senate Republicans are not able to get it together. People are going to be very angry, very frustrated, very grumpy. And, you know, if just 3 or 4% of them stay home, you know, it's good night, Irene, for the GOP candidates. They're going to lose the House and maybe even lose the Senate.
1: Yeah, 100%.
3: Very serious stuff.
1: Well, we'll call it there. And let's go out and, you know, do something and celebrate the 250th like there's no tomorrow. Enjoy it. And, you know, I'll tell you, there's so much to enjoy and to celebrate when you think about, you know, America's great heritage of 250 years. And you got to look and appreciate the past 250 years if you want to hold on to another 250 going forward along the same manner. And instead of what is being offered by these you know, these socialists and these communists that are rising here in this country, DeRoy.
3: That's absolutely right. I think we have a lot to be grateful for as Americans. This is beautiful, amazing, always fascinating, surprising country, the technological prowess we have, the economic resources we enjoy, the freedoms we cherish, and just the splendor and the creature comforts we enjoy, as well as the political and economic and religious and civil freedoms that we do. And this is why people go to such efforts to break into this country. You don't see them breaking into Venezuela or breaking into Cuba. They're breaking into this country. And those of us who live here and were fortunate to be born here have a lot to be thankful for this July 4th. And I know I certainly am, and you are, I'm sure your sure listeners are as well.
1: Exactly. Well, you know, the Europeans are envious of our ice and air conditioning these days. They're happy to be here in this country, you know, celebrating their, you know, their football games, which has been absolutely awesome and a blessing to us. We'll have to leave it there, DeRoy. Happy 4th of July, my friend. He's the Manhattan Baseball News contributor, DeRoy Murdoch. Thank you, DeRoy.
3: Okay, you bet. Thanks a lot. Bye-bye.
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7: 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We've invited prominent Americans to share their perspective on why this year's 4th of July celebration is so important. Here's Pastor Alan Jackson of World Outreach Church on why he believes America is such a special country.
8: 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We don't look the same, we don't have the same accent, we're a nation of immigrants, we're a melting pot, but those values have bound us together, and I think we're at a tipping point. I'm deeply offended by people that say those Christian values should not be a part of our story. It's our heritage, and I will not relent. It is what shaped this nation, and we've got to find the courage to go back and tell the truth.
7: Our Faith and Freedom series highlights the ideals that help shape America. God bless America.
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11: Folks, we're here today interviewing Mr. Uncertainty. How are you today, good sir?
12: Well, I'm not sure.
11: What's it like to be so indecisive?
12: 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I used to be a cliche, but after decades of hard work, now everyone realizes my effect on the markets.
11: Indeed. 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
11: And what is that?
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16: With SRN News, I'm Rich Thomason in Washington. For more than 150 million of us, another day of oppressive heat and humidity as a record-shattering heat wave holds much of the East in its grip. Forecasters say that any relief is still several days away. So hot that in Washington, D.C., the show may not go on. Tonight's traditional Capitol 4th concert may be canceled. Louisiana's attorney general indicted over accusations that she had threatened the jobs of New Orleans leaders who resisted Republican-led judicial reform in the Deep Blue City. Attorney General Liz Merle insists that she's innocent. She says she will not back down. Russia's Vladimir Putin is doubling down, calling severe fuel shortages in Russia not critical, insisting the war on Ukraine will continue to victory. Those fuel shortages caused by Ukrainian attacks on Russia's oil and natural gas facilities. This is SRN News.
15: The Answer. Breaking news.
10: The record-shattering SpaceX IPO appears to be driving a home-buying frenzy in L.A. County's wealthy neighborhoods.
17: Real estate agents are reporting a spike in high-end home shoppers in places like Manhattan Beach, Venice, Santa Monica, and Hawthorne, where SpaceX has its headquarters. Shares of SpaceX started publicly trading on June 12th. Since then, many more people are looking for homes costing at least $5 million.
10: That's Daniel Martindale reporting. Larry Marino in the Answer Newsroom.
4: Foundations of Freedom, a look at America's founding principles and the leaders who shaped our nation.
18: March 4th, 1865. The Civil War was nearing its end. The nation was exhausted, divided, and grieving. On that day, President Abraham Lincoln delivered his second inaugural address, just 700 words spoken in about 7 minutes. 41 days later, Lincoln would be assassinated. Yet the words he spoke that day still echo through history. In that brief address, Lincoln referenced God 14 times, spoke of prayer, and quoted scripture repeatedly. He reminded Americans that both sides of the conflict shared a common faith, saying both read the same Bible and pray to the same God, and each invokes his aid against the other. Lincoln understood that political division alone could not explain the nation's crisis. More than 160 years later, America still wrestles with division, truth, and our dependence on God. The question is whether we'll remember the wisdom Lincoln left behind.
7: Salem Media Group Los Angeles and SRN News presents our Faith and Freedom series. We've invited prominent Americans to share their perspectives on why this year's 4th of July celebration is so important. Here's Jack Graham, senior pastor at Prestonwood Baptist Church in Dallas.
19: I love our country, and if you love Jesus, you should love your country, whatever your country is, I believe. And it's not perfect. It's not a perfect nation, but it's a nation where we've been given unbelievable opportunity to preach the gospel, to grow our churches, and I'm just praying that there will be a spiritual awakening in America this time. It'll be a great celebration of America and what has happened in the past, but also that we would unite together as Christians, that is churches, and you're doing a great part in doing that with media, with Salem, because it's just so very important that Christians stand up for truth in this generation. I don't know how much longer we will have America if we don't.
7: Celebrating America 250. God bless America.
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25: Landscape, I'm Michael Harrington reporting. Fewer members of the general population are Christian these days. Church attendance and other spiritual practices are in decline. But there's one thing people still do, and that's pray. According to a new poll from the Barna Group, a Christian research organization, 73% of American adults say they pray at least once a week, and Christians pray a lot more.
26: The following program may contain pre-recorded material.
27: You know, we spent a lot of time talking about America's 250 because, well, it only happens once ever, celebrating a nation's independence 250 years. In fact, I don't think any country's ever celebrated their independence for 250 years because we were the first ones to declare independence. And you cannot talk about America 250 and our birth without focusing quite a bit on my favorite president, George Washington. Joining us right now is John T. Palmer, author of a brand new book about George Washington. And, well, Mr. Palmer, like so many, I guess you were like, all right, what angle can I have on Washington? And the book is called George Washington's One Man Army. Well, no, you said George Washington's One Man Army, The Life, Legend, and Battles of Peter Francisco. All right, so I didn't see that one coming. Who's Peter Francisco? Tell me about him and how it relates to Washington. What's your book about?
28: Great. Well, this is an early American biography about Peter Francisco, also known as the One Man Army or the Virginia Giant. Now, he was born into European nobility and a family that was in disfavor with the Portuguese court. He was abducted by mariners from the Azores at the age of four, and this is in 1765. They sailed him across the Atlantic and deposited him unceremoniously on the docks of City Point, Virginia. That's about 23 miles southeast of Richmond. Speaking no English, all he could say was his name, Pedro Francisco. He was indentured to Patrick Henry's uncle as a blacksmith, and they changed his name to Peter. He grew to a whopping 6 foot six and 260 pounds by the age of 14. So he was arguably the largest man in North America as a teenager. After hearing
27: an absolute beast. This reminds me of that giant sergeant major who was running along Pete Hegseth there on that morning workout. He's like a giant, right?
28: They may be related. But after hearing firsthand Patrick Henry's "Give me liberty or give me death" speech, he joined the Continental Army and became the most renowned enlisted soldier of the Revolution. In his capacity as a soldier, Peter Francisco participated in some of the fiercest fighting, witnessed the greatest events, and met an astounding number of luminaries from early America, headlined by Generals George Washington, Nathaniel Greene, and the Marquis de Lafayette, with whom he formed a five-decade friendship.
27: Wow.
28: All told, he fought in at least 10 engagements. He received six gruesome wounds as he dispatched over 20 enemy soldiers, mostly by the bayonet, and a 6-foot broadsword that was commissioned for him by George Washington. His feats of courage and strength were legendary, as he is reputed to have carried a half-ton cannon from the battlefield at Camden. And after the war, he became a planter. He engaged in self-education and learned to read, and he married into Virginia society 3 times. He was serving as the Virginia legislature sergeant-at-arms when he passed away in 1831. But this is really a compelling account of one of America's first, finest, and unfortunately forgotten heroes.
27: Apparently, he participated in not just one, not just two, but major battles in the Revolutionary War, Brandywine, Germantown, Camden. Let's start with Camden, because my understanding is that's one of the most legend. I cannot wait to read this. I'd like to let my listeners know. This one I haven't read yet, but I'm gonna now. Tell me about Mr. Francisco and what he did in Camden.
28: Well, see, now Camden was his 8th battle, and it was his first one in the South, and he had converted from being a Continental soldier to a Virginia militiaman. His unit was assigned to the overall command of General Horatio Gates, who, as you remember, was the hero of Saratoga. Now, this was against Washington's wishes, as Gates had been trying to supplant him as commander-in-chief. But in any case, Peter Francisco was assigned with his militia captain, John Mayo, and they remained on the battlefield with the regular Continental soldiers from Maryland and Delaware, even though most of the North Carolina and Virginia militia broke and ran. And this is along with General Gates. Francisco shot and killed a grenadier who was trying to kill Captain Mayo, and they were separated shortly thereafter. It is at this point when Peter faced off against 2 of Bannister Tarleton's dragoons. He was on foot with an unloaded musket. They were on horses with sabers drawn. And facing steep odds, he knew he needed some sort of advantage. So feigning surrender, he did the 18th century signal for I surrender, which is to turn your musket upside down and hold it up in the air by the barrel.
27: Okay.
28: He was able to... The first dragoon came to take him into custody, and when he got close enough, he spun around and, like a baseball player swinging a baseball bat, clobbered the dragoon in the head, knocked him unconscious, and off his horse. The second dragoon was not going to be fooled, so he came in saber flashing. Again, Peter Francisco on foot, unloaded musket, spins the musket around the fighting stance, and then he parried the saber stroke, ducked under the horse's head, and then skewered the dragoon in the ribs with his bayoneted musket. Then, like a farmer pitching hay, he stepped closer to the horse, elevated the dragoon from his saddle, and tossed him over his shoulder to the turf. At this point, he grabbed the saber and mounted the horse, and now he's looking for Captain Mayo. He's lost contact with him. He sees him in the distance, captured by 2 British soldiers, but between him and Captain Mayo are a host of British who are doing their duties in the battle. Important to note, Peter Francisco was too big to have a uniform, so he was just dressed in provincial clothing. So he purported to be a loyalist cavalryman, and as he's riding towards the British, who are between him and Captain Mayo, he shouts, "Huzzah, my brave boys, we have conquered the rebels," and they part way and let him through. He gets to Mayo, puts both soldiers to the sword, and then hops off the horse and transfers his mount to Captain Mayo, and Mayo is off to safety on his horse. Now, he is still trying to fight and get back to the soldiers who are remaining on the battlefield, mostly from Delaware and from Maryland, when he spies a cannon that's about to fall into enemy hands. The horse that was pulling the cannon had been killed, so he goes over to the cannon carriage, and he unhooks the moorings. He stands the barrel on end and then crouches down, finds the fulcrum, and then he puts the cannon on his shoulder and walks it slowly to an awaiting wagon in the hopes that he can keep it out of British hands. And the United States Postal Service memorialized this action in the 1970s with an 18th cent stamp showing him carrying the cannon. Once he dropped off the cannon, at this point, it is clear the battle is over. They're losing. The Maryland soldiers and the Delaware soldiers who stayed on the battlefield and fought so bravely are making their way through a western swamp, and so does Peter Francisco to find his way to safety. Now, Captain Mayo presented him with a ceremonial sword, later in the war and promised him 100 acres in Kentucky in payment for his services in that battle and saving his life.
27: John Palmer, that's an astounding story. I mean, that sounds like Steve Austin. This is Captain America time traveling back with the Avengers to fight the Revolutionary War. How much of this is apocryphal, sort of Paul Bunyan kind of tall tales, or is it all really legit, like documented at the time? Because you've got such great detail here of the battle and even the hand-to-hand combat.
28: Well, we know what we know about Peter Francisco because he applied for pensions after the war and had to have fellow soldiers and officers sign affidavits that what he was claiming was true. Now, there are historical challenges to the record, and I cover this in chapter postscripts in the book.
27: Okay.
28: In this particular case, there are historians who have challenged whether or not it was a 6-pounder cannon that weighs 1,100 pounds, or whether it was a cannon that weighed 600 pounds or 300 pounds. Regardless, the size of the cannon was bigger than the soldier.
27: Yeah.
28: And in the midst of combat, he placed it on his shoulder and walked it off the battlefield. But in some of these cases in the chapter postscripts where I balance the legend of Peter Francisco with the historical record, I call balls and strikes, and in other cases, it's left up to the mystery of 18th century history. But we do give everyone a fair hearing in this book.
27: John T. Palmer is with us, and this is a great reflection not only for America's 250th, but also for Memorial Day here, where we're doing our best to honor those who fought, served, and sacrificed for our freedoms. And he saw a lot of that sacrifice, Mr. Francisco did. He was at Valley Forge, wasn't he? Can you take about a minute to tell us what's been documented about what he experienced at Valley Forge?
28: Well, what we know about Valley Forge is he had just finished the siege defense at Fort Mifflin, which is on Mud Island, and that's in the Delaware River right next to Philadelphia Airport. If you fly into Philadelphia and you look out the window of your airplane and you see a star-shaped building on a small island, that actually is Fort Mifflin. That had been weeks of slugging it in knee-high mud where they survived a cannonade of over 1,000 cannonballs an hour at the end of that battle. But they held out to the point to where Washington could safely maneuver his army to the winter encampment in Valley Forge. So quite frankly, the 50% survivors of Mud Island and Fort Mifflin are the ones that allowed Washington's army to survive. But in any case, Peter Francisco in Valley Forge, we know from the muster reports that he had fallen ill as a result of exposure to the knee-high mud and the November torrential rains in Philadelphia over those 3 weeks. And so he spent a few weeks in medical care, and then he did what everybody else did. He benefited from the fact that they had placed General Nathaniel Greene as the quartermaster of the Army for a while, so that improved logistics.
27: Hold your thought, because we got a break here. Hold your thought. We'll get to job number two, Valley Forge, and then on to Yorktown for our hero, Peter Francisco, coming up in a moment. It's O'Connor and Company.
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3: 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Now a U.S. citizen, she celebrates the freedom that America has provided.
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4: We continue with a fascinating story about a long-lost, sadly, somewhat forgotten hero of the Revolutionary War, Peter Francisco. The book is George Washington's One-Man Army, The Life, Legend, and Battles of Peter Francisco. The author, John T. Palmer. I'm absolutely captivated by this, John. You were leaving off at Valley Forge there, the second important development there at Valley Forge that improved conditions after moving the mess from the latrine, which kind of a no-brainer now.
5: Well, yes. Well, what von Steuben also did is he was able to do the first example of a train-the-trainer operation in U.S. military history. So he first assembled a company called the Model Company, and that was about 120 soldiers, each with the best representatives from each regiment, and he trained them for about 30 days, at which point he then sent them back to their regiments, and under his watchful eye, they trained their individual regiments, and he was able to bring the American Army in only 3 months of training from March to June up to equal station and equal standing with the British Army. And we found this in evidence in the first battle after Valley Forge, another battle in which Peter Francisco fought, which was Monmouth Courthouse, in which it's the famous battle where Washington relieves his subordinate General Lee, yeah, who has allowed his army to his initial vanguard army to retreat without orders to reform. He and Lafayette reform the soldiers. They get the British in crossing vectors from elevated artillery, and it is the first major battle on open ground in European-style fighting where Washington's army is holding the field at sundown and the British army is leaving the field. But at that point, they slip away and they get to Sandy Hook, and then they find themselves in Manhattan for the rest of the war, those particular British soldiers that were under General Clinton at this time. But Valley Forge was seminal, and I tell you, in the book, it's quite interesting. It's done in a macro, micro, macro structure so that the reader learns as much about the Revolutionary War in general, in addition to the life and legend of Peter Francisco. It's designed to balance the intricate details of Francisco's biography with the grand panorama of the War of Independence. So after highlighting the pre-war youth and his adventure, we go into the battles, and you enter each battle looking through the eyes of the generals, the strategy and the troop employment. And then once the battle starts, you shrink down to Peter Francisco's unit and specifically what he did. And then when the battle ends, you go back to the eyes of the generals. Did we win? Did we lose? What went well? And what leads us to the next battle? So, in fact, you learn as much about these 10 battles in the Revolutionary War as you do Peter Francisco. It's sort of an homage to David McCullough's 1776. It's similar in structure, I think.
4: Amazing. George Washington's One-Man Army, The Life, Legend, and Battles of Peter Francisco. John T. Palmer's the author, and I'm getting this book. I'm reading. This sounds like a great Father's Day present, by the way, for all of the dads in our lives who are, history geeks and love analyzing the battles of the Revolutionary War. But also, I've got a lot of and sons and adopted sons who are members of the military who are currently wearing the uniform, and I know that they'll geek out on this, too. John, we only have a couple of minutes left, but as we reflect on our

0: on the revolution and America's 250th, and certainly Memorial Day here in our midst. The idea of an iconic warrior like Peter Francisco, this every single era of the American military throughout our existence, these guys, and it is mostly guys, I know, they really have been vital, haven't they? I mean, there's a Peter Francisco throughout our history who've been able to step up when we need them and save the day. That's unmistakable if you look at it.
1: I think it is unmistakable. You know, I'm often asked, you know, how I wound up writing this book. And my late father was from Eastern Kentucky, and he was a World War II paratrooper, so a legitimate tough guy. And he used to say, a boy's got to have heroes. Otherwise, how's he going to know how to act when times get tough? So as a result, I was raised on stories of Alvin York and Audie Murphy and John Paul Jones and George Patton. And I found in Francisco a hero who faced the steepest odds as a kidnapped orphan. His wartime greatness was in the most difficult combat scenarios, terrifying lines of volley, often devolving into hand-to-hand combat, life or death by the bayonet and the sword. By any measure, Francisco should be remembered as possessing unmatched courage in the annals of American history. He is a hero about which every child in the U.S. should know, because, as we know, our youngsters got to have their heroes.
0: It's George Washington's One-Man Army, The Life, Legend, and Battles of Peter Francisco. Heroes like Mr. Francisco, Peter Francisco, and so many heroes who have sacrificed for our nation, who have been able to give sometimes the ultimate sacrifice as we focus on our military and reflect in gratitude for what they did for us. I'm Larry O'Connor. This is O'Connor and Company.
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4: 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The DOJ also wants to prevent the state from enforcing a roster limiting what firearms people can purchase, saying that those types of laws violate the Second Amendment. Governor Newsom fired back a response arguing the California gun laws save lives. 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
0: Kevin Roberts is the star of The Kevin Roberts Show. That's a podcast that you can get on all platforms, including the Salem Podcast Network. New announcement there that The Kevin Roberts Show is available on the vast Town Hall Salem Podcast Network. I happen to be his podcast buddy. I'm his co-host on that Kevin Roberts Show, and we travel the world doing great podcast conversations. And here he is, Dr. Kevin. Oh, by the way, he's also the president of the Heritage Foundation. I always forget that part of your resume, Kevin. Thanks for joining us this morning.
13: Larry O'Connor, it's great to be with you. Congratulations on the new show. Thanks for coming to London recently with me. I really appreciated your colleagues dressing you up in a nice George Washington uniform for the occasion.
0: You saw that. Yes, that was the radio production team who made it look like I was there to finish the job. But we're here to celebrate American greatness. Actually, the news cycle right now, when you see the rise of socialism welcomed by one of the historic political parties in this nation, created by, I think that Thomas Jefferson and James Madison founded the Democratic Party, and now they are welcoming Marxists into the tent under the guise of Big Ten. It's easy to lose hope. But this week, of all weeks, celebrating 250 years of American greatness, help me out here. Kevin Roberts Heritage Foundation. Is there still hope here? Does America still survive?
13: Oh my gosh, I think we're not only going to survive, I really believe it when I say it, all of us at Heritage believe this, that our best days potentially are ahead, which is really saying something. You think about the longest running republic in the history of the world, 250 years, and you might say, well, maybe, you know, historically, Kevin, we're beginning the steady decline. But in fact, I think it's especially because of the revitalization of common sense policy in Washington, but also very importantly, in a couple dozen dozen states because of the legislative success that they've had, that the American people are seeing a restoration in the balance of power. You know, to put that in a little less fancy think tank language and in common sense language, they're seeing Washington becoming less important in their lives. And I think that's really important for us to celebrate the blessings of liberty as our founders would want us to do, especially this week.
0: You know, at Heritage Foundation, you guys have a ton of resources right now and all year long, not just this week, so people can sort of reignite their love for this country and their passion for our founding principles. Can you give us a kind of an overview of some of these? My understanding is you can go to heritage.org/America250 and actually physically sign the declaration ourselves. We're all part of this declaration.
13: Yeah, we should. You should go to that website. You should sign the declaration. I would encourage you, anyone listening or watching this week on July 2nd or July 4th or whenever you can in the month of July, to reread the Declaration of Independence. And if you want, you know, open up a soft drink or some other beverage and do it with a group of friends. I think it's important. But the second thing I would highlight, Larry, from Heritage, something I'm really proud of, our colleagues, led by Brenda Hefera, over the last 2.5 years have reviewed hundreds of historic sites that are focused on the revolution and early American history. And what we did was crowdsource the reviews of these historic sites so that we could get experts from different fields to assess, for example, the Civil War Museum in Richmond, which I did with my daughter, also reviewed the John Brown site at Harper's Ferry. There are a couple hundred of these sites that are reviewed so that people who are looking at them can gauge how historically accurate they are, but also conversely, the handful of sites which we highlight that in fact have gone the way of DEI and wokeness. And so I think it's a really good resource for Americans who've been inspired in this year of America 250 to travel locally or even nationally to see some of these sites. You can see that at the heritage.org website, our guide to historic sites. It's actually something we're going to continue to do well beyond this year because there's been such a fantastic response.
0: Mount Vernon is the place. Meredith and I think it's the crown jewel of all of these historic sites. We love it. We go back all the time. They've always got new exhibits, and they just do everything right. I got to tell you, Dr. Roberts, I was shocked when I went to the beloved home of Thomas Jefferson, Monticello, and did that tour, because half of it was about Sally Hemings. You would think that it was Sally Hemings' tour, and we were there to learn more about Sally Hemings, the enslaved woman who, depending on what you want to believe, Thomas Jefferson may or may not have had some sexual relationship with. But why has that happened in some of these historic places? Why has the woke mind virus taken over?
13: Well, because that's where a lot of the money has been. And so particularly if places, historic sites, receive public money, as you've seen in the Obama and Biden administrations, they've had to play the game of DEI and wokeness, and it's changed the interpretation. Oh, the problem at Monticello is even longer running because of the issue with Sally Hemings. But let's just say, and this is coming from an early American historian, let's just say that you believe that Sally Hemings and Thomas Jefferson had this relationship, it doesn't mean that half the tour at Monticello should be about Sally Hemings, nor that you should not even mention the Declaration of Independence, of which, as you know well, Jefferson was the principal author. In fact, two tours ago, I try to go to Monticello every year, mainly to see if there's any hope for revitalizing the tour there. Two tours ago, so this was about 3 years ago, the Declaration wasn't even mentioned. Thankfully, because of some friendly pressure from the outside, including us at Heritage, I think it's begun to improve. But I want to say, in addition to that constructive criticism of this really important historic site, Monticello, how accurate you are about Mount Vernon. How appropriate that the crown jewel historic site of all the historic sites for the Revolutionary era is our first president's home. It really is interpreted that well, very balanced, non-political. Mount Vernon has been run by a private association for the last 100 years, and it's one of the reasons that it's inoculated from this DEI nonsense.
0: Yeah, and by the way, the obvious story and relevance of the enslaved who were part of the Mount Vernon story and part of the Washington story, it is told respectfully. They've uncovered recently a cemetery of the enslaved who were there, and it is hallowed ground. It's not glossed over, it's not whitewashed, it's not just not the entirety of George Washington's existence, but not by a long shot.
13: No, that's exactly right. You know, it seems like a generation ago, I was a practicing scholarly academic historian, and my specialty was not just slavery writ large, but slaves themselves, trying to pour through the records of social history to bring, to sort of put a human face on slaves. And sometimes it surprises people that the conservative CEO, the Conservative Heritage Foundation, would have that academic interest, which I still have. But they go hand in hand, because what we want to celebrate as conservatives, as Americans, is the fact that while we have warts in our history, the mechanisms for creating emancipation, the mechanism for ending slavery and bringing freedom to anyone in this country were put in the 1770s and 1780s. And you can see that on full display at Mount Vernon.
0: That's right. Oh, the rationale behind the abolition movement, when Abraham Lincoln was fighting, literally, and leading the nation into war, responding to the War of the Southern States there, he was citing the Declaration of Independence as the rationale and the logic behind it. That's what makes these founding documents so powerful, right? Dr. Roberts, I've heard you talk about this before, that these principles and these ideas transcend what's going on in today's news cycle.
13: Oh, it does. And look, I mean, consider me a nerd. I guess I am. It gives me chills as you talk about it. Because
0: you
13: think
0: were
13: about,
0: very much a nerd, Dr. Roberts.
13: Fair enough. Each generation of American political leaders have seen the Declaration and the Constitution as touchstones. Yeah. And then fast forward to 1963, to what I think is the greatest speech delivered by an American, Martin Luther King Jr.'s speech on the steps of the Lincoln Memorial. On what did he base that speech? The Declaration of Independence. And he said that in 1776, with that phrase, all men were created equal, that Americans, that generation of Americans, delivered or issued a promissory note, which still needed to be paid. He didn't say we need to have a violent rebellion, just like the American Revolution itself, which was conservative in that it wanted to actually restore the proper balance between order and liberty. King was pointing to the Declaration saying, let us be sure that we live out its promise. This is precisely what George Washington would say. It's precisely what Andrew Jackson would say. It's precisely what Lincoln and Teddy Roosevelt and every president since has said. This is the week of all weeks in our lifetimes to celebrate that beautiful inheritance from the Declaration.
0: And yet, Kevin Roberts, Heritage Foundation, and yet, what's happening right now today, this week, last week, we are seeing elections in New York, in Colorado, in other parts of this country, deep blue parts, where we're seeing socialists being embraced. These are Marxists. These aren't just, you know, oh, we want Norway to have a nice healthcare system. And they're taking that line, all men are created equal, to mean, yeah, that's why we need socialism. Can you please sort of sort this out for us from the foundational American conservative perspective as to how there is no place in our country and our Constitution does not harmonize with what these Marxists are bringing to the table?
13: Well, let me write you a headline, first of all. That analysis, that the phrase all men are created equal should lead us to implement socialist policies in 2026 would get an F minus. In fact, I would be tempted in the classroom to rip that test in half and give it back to the student and say, start over. In other words, there's no room for that interpretation whatsoever. It's a historical anomaly.
0: Explain why, though. I need you to explain why, because they'll say, oh, no, equal equity. We need everyone to be treated the same. Everyone needs to have the same outcome. That's what equal means.
13: Well, first of all, sorry to be pedantic, but you know, I'm a historian, so I sequence and chronology are very important to me. The concepts of economic socialism, economic leveling, as you and I and modern Americans know them, weren't around in the 1770s. So it was literally impossible for the founders mentally, intellectually to conceive of something like that. But the second thing is, let's say that these folks, like Mamdani, et cetera, say, well, the Declaration and the Constitution are living documents. We can apply these principles. No, it's not a principle that you're going to use government from the Declaration, that you're going to use government as a tool to, quote unquote, economically level the playing field, which is to say nothing of the much bigger issue, which we happen to know from examples of history that we're living through right now. Look, for example, at Cuba and North Korea, where socialism has been tried. It has failed 100% of the time. And so it leads me to this concluding point about these commentaries from these political leaders, Larry, and it's this. You can't love what you don't know. And so while we can and we ought to rail against the nonsense that's being espoused by these leaders, we also have to take a step back and say, this is precisely why it's so important that we get education policy right in this country. It's precisely why that in this new dawn of universal school choice in a majority of our states, the first federal school choice program, that we understand that that public policy tool, which sounds a little boring, is life-changing. And what it's going to do is reintroduce into American curricula a knowledge of early American history, which because of that story can do nothing but help you love your country. So while it's very frustrating in 2026 to hear these knuckleheads who've been elected to some of these important positions, I'm optimistic about the next few and several years that we're going to turn the corner.
0: All right. Kevin Roberts, Heritage Foundation, stay with us. I want to challenge you on one very specific argument that I'm hearing these days from these socialists. Like, listen, we already have socialism. We have public roads. We have fire departments. We have school systems. There you have socialism, no different than the government taking over our hospitals and our doctors. Kevin Roberts will reply to that coming up in a moment. And then we'll talk a little bit more about England, about London, about our relationship with the motherland and how it still resonates today, this week of our independence. Keep it here. It's O'Connor and Company.

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4: Foundations of Freedom, a look at America's founding principles and the leaders who shaped our nation.
5: March 4th, 1865. The Civil War was nearing its end. The nation was exhausted, divided, and grieving. On that day, President Abraham Lincoln delivered his second inaugural address, just 700 words spoken in about 7 minutes. 41 days later, Lincoln would be assassinated. Yet the words he spoke that day still echo through history. In that brief address, Lincoln referenced God 14 times, spoke of prayer, and quoted scripture repeatedly. He reminded Americans that both sides of the conflict shared a common faith, saying both read the same Bible and pray to the same God, and each invokes his aid against the other. Lincoln understood that political division alone could not explain the nation's crisis. More than 160 years later, America still wrestles with division, truth, and our dependence on God. The question is whether we'll remember the wisdom Lincoln left behind.
6: 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Here's House Speaker Mike Johnson, who was recently criticized for invoking the name of God in our nation's Declaration of Independence.
7: Is Speaker Johnson putting God above the Declaration? 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
11: We continue with Kevin Roberts. He, of course, the president of the Heritage Foundation and the star of the Kevin Roberts Show podcast, seen and heard worldwide on whatever your favorite podcast platform is. I'm the co-host of that podcast, and I speak for a living, Kevin. Don't judge me. I haven't had enough coffee this morning.
12: Oh, I'm empathizing, brother. Trust me. I'm not making fun of you.
11: So what are the arguments from these socialists that you hear? And, of course, they say it on MS Now or they say it on CNN, so they don't get any pushback because the teleprompter reader is not educated enough to respond. But they say, what's everyone complaining about with socialism? We've got public roads, don't we? We have a fire department. We have a public school system. There's really no difference. We just want the government to be able to solve these other problems in our lives, just like supplying roads. All right, Dr. Roberts, what's your problem with socialism?
12: Goodness gracious, another F minus. It's very simple. It's the difference between public goods, which those of us who are conservatives at Heritage not only believe in but advocate for, the national defense, public roads, fire department, even public schools, and private property, which is the basis of Western civilization. Actually, I would argue that it's one of the bases of being free, of putting order and liberty in concert. And so it really is, whether intentionally or unintentionally because of ignorance, just not only an abusive way of thinking about public goods, but it is 100% flat wrong.
11: Well, and ironically, the things that are articulated in our Constitution in that beautiful preamble, like provide for a common defense, which also means securing our borders, those are the things they don't want the government to do. They want to, you know, implode the Pentagon or turn it into, you know, a monument to Karl Marx, and they don't want to secure the border. But there is that other line, which is provide for the general welfare. What was the basis for that? What were Hamilton and Madison thinking when they created those words? Because that's been used as a huge, giant, you know, thoroughfare for a ton of government programs, promote the general welfare.
12: The most important thing that they were trying to convey there is something that was not material, something that we couldn't touch, but that the government would be, the officials of the government and Congress, the executive branch, judges, would be so virtuous, they would be so discerning, that so prudent, that they would create an atmosphere, or put even more accurately, sustain an atmosphere created by individuals in which freedom and order could flourish, which would lead individuals to have tremendous leeway in making decisions, states tremendous leeway in making decisions. So it had absolutely nothing to do not only with socialism, but not even really with money per se, or even anything material, as much as the expectation going back to the ancients of Jerusalem and Athens and other places, that in fact elected officials would have civic virtue and make decisions on behalf of the common good rather than their own individual self-interest.
11: You're mentioning some cities there that I know are part of a special series we're doing on the Kevin Roberts podcast, The Five Cities. This is the basis of how we got to America and our republic and our freedom. The cities are, correct me, Jerusalem, Greece, Rome, London, Philadelphia, right? Those are the five cities?
12: A plus.
11: Very proud. And that's why we were in London. You just mentioned we were in London. So here we are this week of independence, celebrating, breaking away from King George III and Parliament and all those nasty taxes. Why is London still important? Why is our relationship still an important one? And how did the Brits back in the day inform our founders in constructing our independence?
12: And most Americans today know that the alliance between the United States and Great Britain is the strongest in the history of the world between two countries. It's a little frayed right now, but I think it'll be revitalized. There's a history there that goes all the way back to Magna Carta, signed in 1215. Basically, if you think about it, the closest that the English people have to a written constitution, this is when a group of middling nobles, aristocrats, forced the king to sign a document that looks a lot like our Bill of Rights. And so over the subsequent several centuries, what happened was that by the time you got to Philadelphia in 1776, our forefathers, the founding fathers of this country, said, we want to break from Great Britain officially, but what we don't want to break from is this cultural inheritance of freedom, this cultural inheritance of, even when you have an executive, whether it be a monarch or, in our case, an elected president, that person actually have limited power. This is something, as you and I talked about in this episode we recorded last week in London, Larry, is almost perfected in London. It's literally perfected in Philadelphia. But you can't have the Declaration of Independence, ironically, without having that British inheritance going all the way back to 1215.
11: And yet we're playing the World Cup here in America, and we got all these foreigners coming here to not even play football. They call it football, but it's not football. Where have we gone wrong, Roberts?
12: Well, our poor German friend Freddie, you know, his German team lost to our friends from Paraguay. But, you know, Freddie, I think, should be given some award, some presidential medal, because he has almost single-handedly revitalized so many Americans' belief in this country. You know, whether it's someone in the center or the left who might find Trump not to be their guy.
11: Yeah.
12: I disagree with that, but, you know, it's their right to believe that. He's helped them, but even some people on the right, because they're busy, you know, raising their kids, building their businesses, going to work, had forgotten about America 250. They're following Freddie on social media, and he's reminding them of all of these great places, from Texas to Vermont to California, that we really ought to have great pride in. I'm really grateful to him.
11: You know, he should get a Presidential Medal of Freedom. That would be remarkable. Trump may do it. Freddie loves this country, and that's why Freddie's going to go to heritage.org/America250 to sign the declaration. He knows English better than some people in Baltimore. Thanks, Dr. Roberts. Great talking with you. Happy Independence Day.
12: Thanks. Happy 250. Take care.
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18: At SRN News, I'm Rich Thomason in Washington. From north to south, it's as hot as a July 4th firecracker across the eastern part of the country. Not only heat, but all that humidity makes for sauna-like conditions going into the holiday weekend. Scott Klebauer at the National Weather Service says there's no relief, even at night.
19: I noticed this morning that a lot of areas up and down the I-95 corridor, were actually struggling to even get below 80. In some cases.
18: Well, over 150 million of us are feeling the heat. Triple-digit temperatures in Washington, D.C. already forcing schedule changes for some Independence Day events, and possibly the cancellation of some other events. Air conditioners running full tilt along with energy-hungry data centers raising concerns about the electric grid. With any relief from the heat, still a few days off. Heat in the east, wildfires continue raging across the west. This is SRN News.
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21: Californians are facing higher gas prices in the 4th of July holiday travel. It comes after a new 2.2-cent state tax increase. California's gas tax is now just over 63 cents a gallon, which is one of the highest in the country. The average price for a gallon in the state is $5.40. It is compared to $3.83 nationally. 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
6: 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Here's Pastor Rob Hazienza, senior pastor at Coral Ridge Presbyterian Church in Fort Lauderdale, Florida, and president of Coral Ridge Ministries, on why he feels America is a great country.
29: Yeah, first I have to ask what made it great in the first place. And what made it great in the first place was the Great Awakening and the big, bold biblical preaching that happened all throughout colonial America leading up to the Declaration of Independence. 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
1: We are coming at you live from our nation's capital on WMAL, our flagship station in Washington, D.C. Heard coast to coast now from the Relief Factor studios. Good morning, and thank you for joining O'Connor and Company. Coming up in 30 minutes, we're going to have a conversation about the apparent rise of socialism in this country. It's hard to mistake. You know, 15 years ago, there was a poll of Republicans and Democrats, and both, about 50%, were opposed to the idea of socialism being part of the economic or legislative fabric of this nation. Now that number has stayed the same for Republicans. For Democrats, it's dropped by between 50 and 20%. They're totally open to socialism in this country. What happened? How did we get here? And why are Democrats continuing to give this wide lane to socialists? We'll have that conversation with Stu Smith of the Manhattan Institute. But right now, I'm happy to be joined by a friend and a man I greatly admire, Dr. Matthew Spaulding. He's the Vice President for Washington Operations and a Dean of the Van Andel Graduate School of Government at Hillsdale College in Washington, D.C. Dr. Spaulding, always great to talk with you. Thanks for joining us.
3: Great to be with you, Larry. Good morning. How are you?
1: Well, I'm great. We, you know, you and I, we've been having a conversation on WMAL in Washington since the beginning of the year, celebrating this America 250. And this is it, Dr. Spaulding. This is our last conversation before the actual 4th of July. So take us back 250 years ago. What was going on right now? Is Thomas Jefferson sitting there burning the midnight oil, trying to hammer out all these drafts of the Declaration?
3: Well, remember, you know, we've had these previous conversations, and just to capture that immediate moment in terms of the story, George Washington's in New York. He's waiting to be invaded. And he's, if you can imagine, he is sending to the Continental Congress on a regular basis his intelligence. And he's seeing British ships leaving Halifax. He's looking at them and they're heading south. They're passing ports along the way. They're appearing off of New Jersey, off the Sandy Hook of New Jersey. And then he sees them and they're coming into the harbor and they're landing troops on Staten Island on July 2nd.
1: Wow.
3: So the Continental Congress, after motion on June 7th, a committee who then has Jefferson as the main drafter, is writing a declaration, drafting it out as rapidly as they can. They're preparing what seems to be the inevitable move of declaring independence. But it also means war, which means that at that very moment they're debating independence. They pass independence on July 2nd. The British are landing troops on Staten Island.
1: Wow.
3: But it's in that moment. They then begin debating the Declaration and editing it and spend almost 2 days editing it in fine detail. They pass it on the 4th, which means at the moment they're under the gun. They're literally being invaded. This is what they wrote, this beautiful Declaration. Jefferson writes it as the main drafter, but it's heavily edited by a committee, heavily edited by the Continental Congress. And I think it's the most amazing document created by a legislative body, an amended legislative body in history that I can think of. It becomes a much better document because of all the editing, which Jefferson, of course, didn't like.
1: Right.
3: But it's just this powerful document at that moment that announces not only the independence, but this new nation that's being formed. So it's a remarkable, remarkable document.
1: Yeah, and it's funny. The old joke is that, you know, you can't do anything by committee. As soon as you do it by committee, everything gets messed up.
3: That's right. This is the exception to that rule.
1: It is. It appears to be.
3: And the other thing I was going to point out is, remember, this is passed by the Continental Congress. Just to actually give it some more heft, the Continental Congress is essentially our first national government.
1: Yeah.
3: The Americans start using this word Congress to mean legislature. So the Continental Congress is eventually replaced by the Articles of Confederation, the Congress then, that eventually becomes the Congress of the United States. So it's a precursor Congress legislative body for our country. So this really is our first founding document. And if you open the U.S. Code book, the very beginning, the first page of the U.S. Code, the first thing you see is the Declaration of Independence, because it's an organic document.
1: A cynic would note that it's been all downhill for Congress since then. they peaked. They peaked, Dr. Spaulding. You detail
3: that was pretty close to their peak, yes.
1: Your great book, The Making of the American Mind, The Story of Our Declaration of Independence, is so vivid, and it really does bring people right into this process, and I really recommend it to people. It's a great America 250 keepsake to get. The book is The Making of the American Mind, The Story of the Declaration of Independence. Can we get to the Declaration itself, this document that is formed through this process? what are the main themes in the deck? Because most people now at this point, probably just because they remember the song from Schoolhouse Rock, they know the preamble, right? But it's a remarkable document in so many respects. What do you think are the main themes that it conveys?
3: No, I think that's right. We remember the famous parts, but it really is worth going back and reading the whole thing, especially on this anniversary. It's more like, I think more of like a symphony. There's different movements, different parts, different tones, different speeds, but it all hangs together. And one thing to keep in mind here is that it's really a legal document. It's written like a common law legal document. It states principles as a preamble. It states a way of thinking. The bulk of the document, the largest part of the document, is about the grievances or complaints against the King of England. And he's been conspiring with others, which is a reference to Parliament without saying so. And he's turned into a tyrant. And because of that, they declare independence. So you have to look at it as what it is. It's a formal declaration, which is an unusual term itself, a statement of a sovereign body about a change of government. And they're going to withdraw their allegiance from one and start another. So I think the main themes of it are to state their causes and state their principles. And it has the effect of doing two things simultaneously, which we often forget. It declares independence. We're not the British anymore, but we're now going to be a separate and equal station among the powers of the earth. So it announces a new nation and lays out the principles that nation is going to be based on.
1: Yeah.
3: It's quite dramatic in that sense and quite radical. I like to use that word rather than revolutionary, in the sense that it's not like the French Revolution, but it's radical in the sense it goes down to the root, radish, the root of things.
1: Yeah.
3: So it goes back to an older argument to lay the ground for this new thing being created. It's a complete different direction.
1: Yeah.
3: And that's very important.
1: It always strikes me, Dr. Spalding, when you read the Declaration of Independence, and I think it really helps to read it out loud, that it isn't addressed to any... Go ahead.
3: No, on that point, Larry, just I know you'll appreciate this. Both Jefferson and John Adams, who's also in the committee, are trained in rhetoric. The original draft of the Declaration actually has marks on the paper telling us that Jefferson meant the document to be read out loud. He has emphasis marks on it. So it is oral document.
1: It's 100% true. I actually read it on the air on July 4th a couple of years ago on this radio station. And as you read it, you can feel the cadence. You can feel it build. You can feel them making the case. But what I was struck by is it's not addressed to any specific body. You could say this was written for the king or written for Parliament or written to explain to the Brits why, you know, they were divorcing themselves. But you could also see this as being written for the colonists, for these brand new Americans to rally their support and explain this is why we're doing this and who's with me, right? Who's going to storm the barricade with me? I love that aspect of it. And to that end, was this recognized at the time as so significant and so important? Did they recognize that this was a game changer? I mean, the people around the world.
3: No, sure. They knew as a practical matter that they were issuing that declaration as they're being invaded. And that meant they were going to war against the strongest military power in the world. So there's a powerful sense of the moment. You're right. They clearly were addressing it directly to the king, but wasn't the main audience. Mm-hmm. It was going to go to European leaders and kings. That wasn't the main argument either. The French weren't necessarily happy about attacking the King of England as a king.
1: Or the idea
3: the primary
1: of the
3: audience,
1: king.
3: In many ways, was. We do know that the primary media audience is the domestic audience. The night after the vote on the 4th, they take it to a printer who prints up about 200 copies, and those are going to go to every colony, the committees of correspondence, and especially to Washington's troops in the field. This was a rallying cry, so that's a very important aspect of what it meant. It's to get them ready for that war. But the other thing to keep in mind here, and I'll underscore this, is there are several references in the document to the opinions of mankind. Facts are submitted to a candid world. That is to say, and I don't mean that in the sense of this was kind of Europe. They meant the world, the opinions of mankind, meaning us, meaning the future, meaning posterity. Mm-hmm. They knew they were doing something that was a great experiment, a radical turn in human affairs, and they wanted to get it down and give the future their causes and their purposes. They didn't know if they were going to survive. They didn't know this would work at this crucial moment, but they wanted to show that they were going to give it their best and give it their all and dedicate themselves to it, and this is why. That's why I think, you know, telling the story of that moment, especially to younger people who want to hear the story of what actually happened, it's that they were going to war, and then this is what they said. I'm just very moved by that at the moment. This is not armchair philosophy. This is not academic wise things here.
1: It's not theoretical. This is happening now, and we're in it. All right, more with Dr. Spalding in a moment here as we reflect on America's 250 with Hillsdale College.
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3: We continue with Dr. Matthew Spaulding. He is the Dean of the Van Andel Graduate School of Government at Hillsdale, the D.C. campus. By the way, if you know of anyone looking for a graduate program, Masters of Government, get them to D.C. Get them to that Hillsdale program. If you're currently working in D.C., whether you're on Capitol Hill or your law office or what have you, this is your opportunity not only to get a great education, unlike any other graduate program in Washington, D.C., but also, I think, Dr. Spaulding, you will back me up on this, people who graduate from your program and get their degree also end up automatically being part of the Hillsdale Mafia, which is growing pretty large in Washington, D.C. How many people who are really influential doing things connected back to Hillsdale?
4: I always like the they thought it was a christening, the Hillsdale Mafia, but I kind of like it because that means I'm a Don.
3: That's who would want to be Don? We kiss the ring. We talked a little bit about the relevance and the impact that the Declaration had at that time. In a second, I want to ask you about whether that ripple still is felt, whether there's still an impact here today. But before we do, I always heard this story. You know, you talk about part of this was to rally the troops, literally rallying the troops. And I know the George Washington there, General Washington, had it read to the troops the second they got their copies. I'm told if you do the Lower Manhattan Revolutionary War tour that they do there, it's really amazing, the historical locations there. I'm told this was read outside Chauncey's Tavern, which is still there. It's a great place. You can hear the echoes of the Sons of Liberty in the walls there. And the crowd was so riled up by the Declaration that they marched uptown a couple of blocks to what is now New York City Hall, and they tore down the statue of King George and then melted it down to make bullets for their muskets. Is that true or is that apocryphal?
4: No, that actually is a true story.
3: I love that.
4: And we know that because it was some of Washington's officers and soldiers went down there. And Washington himself wasn't really happy with tearing down the statue because he thought that was getting a little too revolutionary.
3: Which is ironic considering we've got lunatics trying to tear down his statue right now in this country.
4: That's right. But having said that, he approved and actually gave permission to see that lead statue was melted into musket balls. On the other hand, but it is a true story. It's a great story.
3: I love that. That's that right there. That's the imagery you want for the 250th right now. That these words were so inspiring that we kind of had to load our muskets and take it to the enemy. So how are we affected by the Declaration today? A lot of people look at it. Yes, it was our founding document. Yes, it was important. But now it's not as important. It's not as relevant. Now it's really more about the Constitution and the living, breathing document that governs our form of government now.
4: That's a good point about the Constitution. Constitution is, from a day-to-day point of view, more important because it's the kind of centerpiece of our whole legal system. But having said that, I would suggest the Declaration actually is still very much in our bloodstream. It really is our civic identity. Its words have become a kind of our national poetry, if you think about it. Think about current presidents in our lifetimes. I mean, clearly President Trump talks about the Declaration. President Obama in his inauguration talked about the Declaration. Ronald Reagan famously talked about the Declaration a lot. Lincoln, Franklin Roosevelt, you go back through history, all the great presidents and all the great administrations and political movements, even using the abolitionists, the women's movement or anti-communist movement in the Cold War, they all go back to the Declaration. Martin Luther

0: King, back to the Declaration. Frederick Douglass, back to the Declaration. So it's still fundamentally in our life's bloodstream. And I think that has something to do with what it actually says, and the fact that it's not a merely, quote-unquote, merely revolutionary document in the moment. They were writing for a larger sense of history, of posterity, of the future, and they knew the Republican cause, small r, free government, self-governing Republican cause, was dependent upon what they did here. And so win or lose, this was going to be a permanent claim based on the rights of man that would be that would not merely be an 18th century thing. One of my professors always liked to say that, you know, Thomas Jefferson knew he was writing in the 18th century, but he didn't think he was writing an 18th century document, if that makes sense, right? Today we're bombarded with a sense of, you got to think about it merely in your time, as if nothing's permanent, nothing transcends time. But that was not their world. They're clearly thinking of a larger universe in which this is all occurring.
1: Fantastic. It is a timeless document, and here 250 years later, it's just as relevant. Dr. Matthew Spaulding, enjoy your Independence Day. It's great talking with you. Thanks for joining us.
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5: Several new California laws are in effect. They're focused on schools. 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
6: Foundations of Freedom, a look at America's founding principles and the leaders who shaped our nation.
7: March 4th, 1865, the Civil War was nearing its end. The nation was exhausted, divided, and grieving. On that day, President Abraham Lincoln delivered his second inaugural address, just 700 words spoken in about 7 minutes. 41 days later, Lincoln would be assassinated. Yet the words he spoke that day still echo through history. In that brief address, Lincoln referenced God 14 times, spoke of prayer, and quoted scripture repeatedly. He reminded Americans that both sides of the conflict shared a common faith, saying both read the same Bible and pray to the same God, and each invokes his aid against the other. Lincoln understood that political division alone could not explain the nation's crisis. More than 160 years later, America still wrestles with division, truth, and our dependence on God. The question is whether we'll remember the wisdom Lincoln left behind.
8: Celebrating America 250, Salem Media Group Los Angeles and SRN News presents our Faith and Freedom series. We've invited prominent Americans to share their perspective on why this year's 4th of July celebration is so important. Here's Pastor Alan Jackson of World Outreach Church on why he believes America is such a special country.
9: 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We don't look the same, we don't have the same accent, we're a nation of immigrants, we're a melting pot, but those values have bound us together, and I think we're at a tipping point. I'm deeply offended by people that say those Christian values should not be a part of our story. It's our heritage, and I will not relent. It is what shaped this nation, and we've got to find the courage to go back and tell the truth.
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12: Folks, we're here today interviewing Mr. Uncertainty. 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
13: Well, I'm not sure.
12: What's it like to be so indecisive?
13: It has its ups and downs, just like the market. 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
12: And what is that?
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1: Things are just so exciting here in Washington, D.C. It always is during the July 4th holiday, but specifically here on this Independence Day, the 250th anniversary of the birthday of this nation, really, declaring independence from England, from Great Britain. That's where it all began. And, well, it's just breathtaking to be able to live through this. And, frankly, full disclosure, I lived through our bicentennial as well, so I feel pretty special. Jane Hampton Cook, she's too young to remember the bicentennial, but at least you're enjoying this one. Jane Hampton Cook, presidential historian and author of the children's book First Fireworks for Independence and author of Why the 4th of July. Hey, Jane Hampton Cook, are you having fun, Jane?
17: I am, and I remember the bicentennial. I remember
1: going to
17: the bicentennial train in Fort Worth, Texas. So, yes, I was young.
1: That's so cool. And there's so many great things going on this year as well for the 4th of July, for Independence Day. Do you feel like, I don't know, when children today are learning about our independence, I worry, Jane, that they're hearing that we were the bad guys or something, that we were just a bunch of rich colonialists and powdered wigs, and there was nothing courageous about what our founders did.
17: No, I think that's a very legitimate concern. Only 13% of eighth graders are proficient in American history. And so that just tells us that they're not being taught what happened. And, you know, someone the other day was just tossing it all off to taxes, but there were 27 grievances that they listed in the Declaration of Independence. And the king had dissolved their governments. They could not meet in their legislative bodies anymore. And the governor of Virginia was going up and down the rivers, burning land.
1: Right.
17: And so it was dire. It maybe doesn't feel that way because we didn't live through that. And we can champion the Declaration of Independence as we should. But they were at their wit's end, and they had tried everything, even a olive branch petition, and the king wouldn't even read it.
1: Yeah.
17: So yes. And
1: well, and if you read the grievances, the military would barge into the town. They would like confiscate people's lands, their homes. They would force people to let soldiers sleep and board in their homes against their will and against their permission. I mean, it goes well beyond just a tax on tea.
17: Absolutely. I mean, in 1768, there was a wool factory in Boston, and they were told they had 2 hours to clear out. And this was not just their livelihood. They slept there. They lived there.
1: Mm-hmm.
17: So, yeah, it was very real. And it just, you know, it got really combustible with the Boston Massacre when the British soldiers shot, you know, teenage boys, essentially. And, you know, it was just this lead up. But they were so excited when they declared independence because that was the solution that they came to. It wasn't easy. You know, it took about a year before enough people were ready to declare independence, but they were ready. Common sense, a pamphlet helped them process. Yeah, this English constitution is sickly. The monarch is sickly. 'Tis time to part, is what Thomas Paine wrote in Common Sense.
1: Yeah.
17: And, you know, so it was just so fantastic that they had the courage to make that decision.
1: By the way, I want to take a quick opportunity because I framed this conversation, Jane, in how inadequate our public school system is right now in really telling the true story of our revolution, which is just an absolute scandal. Frankly, I think it's how you can see young college-educated kids embracing socialism in certain major urban areas around this country. It's because they don't really have a good education. But mom and dad or grandma, grandpa, godmother, godfather, you can preempt that. You should get Jane's book series. It's a series of readers for young children. It's called Revolutionary Readers. You can get it at janecook.com. And these are a great series of readers that are tell the truth, the true story of our revolution and our founding. From the perspective of people who actually think we were the good guys in all of this. Jane, can you, and again, I want to get into the history of it and how excited everybody was when they finally made this decision to sign the Declaration of Independence. But one other commentary on schools. Is this by accident that this has happened with our public school system, or has there been, because I know that you're trying to focus your work on reaching kids, going over the heads of the public schools and the books that are being assigned to them, but where did all this come from? Why did we relinquish our education of our kids this way?
17: Well, I think, you know, there were some communists that came over from Europe from Germany to Columbia University, and a lot of this critical theory started there in the 1930s, and it grew. And, and you know, King George III said that he believed ardent love of country would be essential to a Republican government survival. So if our first enemy understood that love of country was essential to America's survival, then certainly our, you know, ideological enemies today have figured that out, too. So I think, and we've seen this finally bubble up in the elections this week in New York.
1: Yeah.
17: And people are out and out calling themselves socialists and communists. And so it's the
1: Frankfurt School's fruits. Yeah. 100 years later, here's the Frankfurt School bearing fruit. Well spotted, Jane. You just mentioned Thomas Paine and common sense. I like to refer to Thomas Paine as America's first conservative blogger. But instead of a laptop, he had a printing press, you know, there in his barn or whatever it is he was using. I don't think it can be overstated the impact of this anonymously published pamphlet. It even from the, you know, farmhand all the way up to George Washington himself, this became a tipping point to inspire the colonies.
17: Yes, and I made a little video about it on America 250 Jane on YouTube and then at Jane Hampton Cook on TikTok. And yes, Abigail Adams said she was charmed by it. People thought John Adams had written it, so he became jealous that he didn't write it. Everybody was talking about it. Newspapers were publishing that you can go buy a copy, you know, over at this store over here on, you know, First Street. So it was the biggest blockbuster Amazon has ever had. That's what it was like in terms of the proportionality of how many people that pamphlet reached.
1: So can I ask you, I don't know, this may sound ignorant, but why do we celebrate on the 4th? Because all we did was approve and sign a document. You know, we voted for a document that said we're declaring something, but we hadn't actually achieved anything. We just declared it. We had to fight a war. We had to get a surrender. And then we had to go through the travails of the and failure of the Articles of Confederation. I mean, wouldn't it be more apt to celebrate the passage of our Constitution as the birthday of our nation versus the 4th of July?
17: Well, and one of my children's books is called Why the 4th of July, and it talks about that. Well, why wasn't it the battles of Lexington and Concord when the first shots were fired? And I think it's because that declaration wasn't just issued. It was copied and distributed. They sent horseback messengers with copies of the Declaration of Independence throughout the towns, and they were reading it on their town squares to the people. George Washington's men, it was read out loud to them. I think it's because of the way it was spread. it became something tangible that people could hold on to. So I like to look at the Declaration as planting the seeds of liberty, and America 250 is the harvest. We can look back and see, you know, moments when the civil rights movements of, you know, women's voting rights, they were talking about applying the Declaration to women. You know, we can see, look back and see the harvest point, and the Declaration planted those seeds. I think that's why we celebrate it over other important things.
1: Yeah. Yeah, that does make sense. And it was, and it's such an astounding document. And by the way, it was, I mentioned this to some friends of mine I was talking to. In a weird way, you know, oftentimes people say nothing good gets created by a committee. But this was, I mean, everyone, Thomas Jefferson wrote the bulk of it. But ultimately, everybody, they voted and they, you know, they edited it. Thomas Jefferson hated that. But it really was a committee that came up with this declaration, ironically.
17: It was. It was Benjamin Franklin, John Adams, Thomas Jefferson, and it was Adams who chose Declaration, excuse me, who chose Thomas Jefferson to write the Declaration because he had an elegant pen. He was such a gifted writer. I mean, they were passing out samples of Jefferson's writings before they picked him. And, you know, there was this process. Ben Franklin was elbowing him during the negotiations and telling him, hey, you know, funny jokes to keep Jefferson's spirits light, because it was difficult to listen to the criticism. I know, as a writer, the hardest part is when I get notes back from my editor. You know, I have to take a big gulp.
1: Right.
17: And go, okay.
1: Imagine Tom Jefferson swallowing his pride because some backbencher from Delaware wanted to make a change.
17: That's right.
1: But yeah. Jane Hampton Cook is our guest, presidential historian, who I like to say, you know, loves our country, unlike some of her colleagues. You recently wrote an essay that I found fascinating, and it had to do with the transformation of religious sentiments. Everybody thinks that this is a Protestant country. There were actually a lot of different religious faiths represented in the colonies and really in that room during the debate over the Declaration of Independence. And John Adams spoke about this, right? That this was something that they all had to overcome and figure out how all of these faiths could live harmoniously.
17: That's right. So it's the first time the Continental Congress met, someone wanted to bring in a minister, and they had this big fight over which minister they could bring in. And Adams said, well, some of us were Anabaptists, some Congregationalists, some Presbyterians, some Episcopalians. And you know, and just Samuel Adams stood up and said, I am not a bigot. I can hear the prayer of a man of piety and virtue who is also a friend to his country. But then that same year, the Church of England was arresting Baptist ministers in Virginia. So they realized that, you know, they felt like they couldn't even hear the prayer of someone who wasn't in their specific denomination. That's how closed off they were. And that makes sense in a sense, because we had all these pockets of people come to America for religious liberty. You know, and some were Protestants. There were Catholics in Maryland. And they had to overcome and realize, yeah, we've got to have tolerance and religious liberty. And so that was really their first big struggle ideologically. The diversity, if you want to use that term,
1: yes,
17: was getting over that struggle.
1: Religious diversity, which, by the way, right, is, you know, an important value to recognize, that is diversity that had nothing to do with, you know, it was just an important distinction, especially considering how critically important freedom of faith and the practice of one's faith was to all of those early settlers and colonists at that time. And of course, in the Second Continental Congress, Charles Carroll, Carrollton, Maryland, was the Catholic who signed the Declaration of Independence. And John Adams' private writings, he was no big fan of the Papists, but they got along. They figured it out.
17: They did. They figured it out. And they had enough confidence in what they believed to let it be free.
1: Yes.
17: And that is what, you know, and that was, they had the change of hearts and minds, their religious sentiments is how Adams said that was the real American Revolution.
1: Well, it was a great demonstration for all of us. I mean, not only for the Americans at that time to see all of those diverse faiths get together and figure it out and focus on something that bound them together, but it's also a good lesson for all of us 250 years later, I would think, Jane.
17: Oh, yeah, absolutely. Because, you know, we tend to paint, especially the left paints the founders as all monolithic, all the same. And they really, they saw, you know, Adam said it was like a variety of nations. They really, yeah, saw themselves very differently. Patrick Henry said, I am not a Virginian, I am an American.
1: Amazing.
17: And that was the first step toward uniting the country.
1: Jane Hampton Cook, stay there, because, yes, there were a lot of different regions and everyone thinks of Philadelphia. But coming up, I'm going to talk specifically about New York City and how critically important New York City was to the Revolution, considering the scary revolution we see there now.

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4: 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We've invited prominent Americans to share their perspectives on why this year's 4th of July celebration is so important. Here's Jack Graham, senior pastor at Prestonwood Baptist Church in Dallas.
5: I love our country, and if you love Jesus, you should love your country, whatever your country is, I believe. 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I don't know how much longer we will have America if we don't.
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12: When I'm in New York City. I love to stay downtown near the financial district, the seaport, because that's where the Sons of Liberty were raising a ruckus there back in 1776, 150 years ago. Francis Chabot is still there. It's amazing to see, actually. And you can walk in the footsteps of the revolution right back in the day. And even today, New York is sort of the centerpiece, culturally, I would say, of the Freedom 250 celebrations. Salem News Channel's own Haley Correo is in New York City talking to Americans celebrating. Haley.
13: That's right. We're in the heart of Times Square, surrounded by the energy and diversity that helped define this country as we celebrate America's 250th birthday. It's a chance to look back at history while also imagining what the next 250 years could hold.
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18: This is the crossroads of America in Times Square, New York. But you know what? This country is the greatest country on planet Earth. First and foremost, I'm an American, and I think people are starting to realize how beautiful this country really is. The mission is just be proud to be an American, because there's no better place in the world.
14: It's all about family and freedom.
13: As the country celebrates this historic milestone, many are looking ahead with optimism to the next chapter in the American story. In Times Square, I'm Haley Correo. Larry, back to you.
12: Haley, that was great. That's the thing about New York. There's Joe Piscopo just walking down Times Square. Hey, Joe, you want to talk to us about America? I love that. That's Joe Piscopo. We continue with Jane Hampton Cook. I loved hearing a Brit say that we're the greatest country on earth. There is something going on here with the World Cup, and you see all these foreigners, including Brits and the Scots, who, 250 years ago were trying to kill us to keep us part of their country, really celebrating America and seeing it for the first time. That's kind of cool, isn't it, Jane?
19: Yes, it's very cool. And I think that maybe more than anything is listening to the Europeans and others who've come here for the World Cup, that just their first impressions is just, it's like, yeah, that's what this is about. You can go to Wawa or you can go to Bucky's,
12: that's
19: we've
12: right.
19: got an abundance here. And then of course, freedom and liberty, is really.
12: The American influence will be complete when 250 years from now, the World Cup is actual football, not this soccer thing that they like to play. We'll actually have football with pads and helmets and all that stuff. Let's talk about New York, though, because I don't think people really fully recognize how significant it was, not just for the Sons of Liberty and the patriotism and the movement and Alexander Hamilton and all those things. But militarily, New York was actually the center of the battle at the beginning, wasn't it?
19: It was. So after Washington drove the British out of Boston, he took his men to New York because he knew that that's where they were going to go next. For a long time, the British had a lot of soldiers in New York City, even before the war. And but 400 British ships arrived the first week of July in 1776, and 73 of them were warships, and that was ominous feeling.
12: Yeah.
19: They really felt
12: Imagine.
19: Like they were being invaded. So there was a battle at Long Island in August. George Washington lost that battle, retreated miraculously, and so New York, he lost New York at the beginning of the war, and so he wanted it back.
12: But the way, the way I read it, if you think about it, the greatest victory of that battle in New York was Washington's successful retreat, right? If he had not had a very smart exit strategy to get out of there, all would have been lost. It would have been over.
19: That's right. And they evacuated overnight on rowboats, essentially. And they didn't all get off the island, off Long Island, until the sun broke out. But then this fog covered them, and the British couldn't see them through the fog, and they got every last man off Long Island over to Manhattan. And there was no fog in Manhattan. It was just at Long Island where they were.
12: And then just up from New York City was the Battle of Saratoga in 1777. And I've heard a lot of people say that really was the turning point.
19: It was, because that was the first big victory that showed that the army we had could defeat Britain. And that battle is what persuaded the King of France to join America openly and to, you know, become an official ally. And I mean, George Washington was so happy when he found that out that he had a celebration at Valley Forge. Mm. They had a little parade and a day of giving thanks to God because they had learned of the French alliance.
12: Also, people forget New York after the Revolution. It was the site of our first capital before Washington, D.C. That's where George Washington was sworn in as president, and that's where his official office was for his first term.
19: That's right. So George Washington, after he's elected president, he makes this tour of the states, and then he comes into New York. And what I love about it is that the governor of New York had been against the Constitution because it didn't have a Bill of Rights yet. Yet he put all of that aside, and he welcomed George Washington, and they had flags everywhere and ships firing salutes. I mean, it was just amazing. And so New York was very pivotal because it was our first capital.
12: More than one-third of all the major military engagements occurred in the state of New York. That's an incredible stat. If you ever go to New York City, there really is a great sort of historical tour and walk to do downtown, especially downtown. That's where Alexander Hamilton's grave is. And it's worth doing. It's worth doing for sure. Jane Hampton Cook, thanks for joining us, as always. I hope you're having a great Independence Day celebration. Keep the good times rolling and enjoy the fireworks.
19: Thank you so much.
12: Jane Hampton Cook, boys and girls. Love that presidential historian. This is O'Connor and Company.
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25: Good SRN News. I'm Rich Thomason in Washington. Forecasters say it could be a few more days before relief from the intense heat starts filtering in across the eastern part of the country. Investigation of vandalism at a newly renovated Washington landmark produces an indictment.
0: Federal prosecutors are bringing felony charges against a former U.S. Olympic athlete accused of damaging the Lincoln Memorial reflecting pool. D.C. U.S. Attorney Jeanine Pirro announced the indictment.
1: Today, a grand jury has returned a felony indictment against a defendant, David Hearn, for felony destruction of property, for which he faces 10 years in prison.
0: The indictment comes as authorities continue cracking down on vandalism at the nation's capital landmarks. Willie Nelson, The White House.
25: In Hamden, Ohio, people are wondering aloud how 16 children, siblings, held for years in horrific conditions in a small house, could have escaped notice for such a long time. This is SRN News.
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29: March 4th, 1865. The Civil War was nearing its end. The nation was exhausted, divided, and grieving. On that day, President Abraham Lincoln delivered his second inaugural address, just 700 words spoken in about 7 minutes. 41 days later, Lincoln would be assassinated. Yet the words he spoke that day still echo through history. In that brief address, Lincoln referenced God 14 times, spoke of prayer, and quoted scripture repeatedly. He reminded Americans that both sides of the conflict shared a common faith, saying both read the same Bible and pray to the same God, and each invokes his aid against the other. Lincoln understood that political division alone could not explain the nation's crisis. More than 160 years later, America still wrestles with division, truth, and our dependence on God. The question is whether we'll remember the wisdom Lincoln left behind.
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9: We're live in your nation's capital, Washington, the District of Columbia. Never a state, always a district. I'm Larry O'Connor. It's O'Connor and Company here for the Relief Factor Studios here in the greater Washington area every morning, but also shooting out to you wherever you are in the nation, all the way out to Los Angeles and San Francisco as well. Coming up, we're going to check with our guy on the scene for Town Hall Media and Salem News, Willie Nelson. He's actually on the mall right now. He's actually right at the reflecting pool. And I've decided I'm going to stop pushing back on this ridiculous, outrageous, despicable reflecting pool story the left continues to focus on with their Trump derangement syndrome. I want to spend time on it because it shows what lunatics they are. And also, we've got the truth on our side, which is always nice because they are so hateful of this president, this administration, frankly, this country, that they have actually vandalized the reflecting pool to try to prove some bizarre political point. So we're going to hear from Willie, who's right there. And also, actually, even more importantly, Willie Nelson was there yesterday for the launch of the incredible Great American Fair. And I want to hear how great it was on day one. In fact, let's go right to the man who is in charge of the Great American Fair and all of Freedom 250. He's the CEO, Keith Kroc. And boy, oh boy, Keith, this is go time for you. Are you getting any sleep, I should ask?
10: By the way, I can sleep when I'm 80, Larry.
9: There you go. That's the spirit.
10: This opportunity comes around once in a generation. Yes. And you're absolutely right. I mean, imagine all these 50 states coming together on the National Mall for the nation's 250th. You know, every state's bringing its culture, its food, its music, its innovation, its history, its heroes. It is America on display.
9: It's such a great idea, and it's so cool. I can't wait to get down there for it. And just give us the raw details. We know it just started. How long is the Great American Fair going?
10: Oh, that's the great news. So it goes until July 10th.
9: Okay.
10: So, this is where you can experience the entire country in one place, whether you're interested in history, military, rodeos, music, technology. You know, there's something for everyone, and each day has a different theme as well.
9: Yeah.
10: So, you know, bring your families and come on down.
9: Hold on. Wait, was that an invitation? Do you have a broadcast set up there? Can we do the show from there? That would be incredible.
10: Yeah, absolutely.
9: We
10: can get you set up.
9: All right. We might take you up on that.
10: This is America. This is America, Larry.
9: And it's the second Trump term, so anything is possible. He's getting it done. You mentioned rodeo. I got to ask you to pump the brakes on that one, sir. How are you doing a rodeo on the National Mall?
10: Well, you know, it's not easy, but we're doing it. And, this is something that the Department of Agriculture put together, so you're gonna see a mini rodeo there, and it's gonna be fabulous. I mean, this is a state fair, so we got the big Ferris wheel, we got corn dogs, we got everything, and then we have pavilions set up for all 50 states, all six territories. It's absolutely amazing. And
9: yeah,
10: we have programming that goes, from 10 o'clock in the morning till 8 o'clock at night on weekdays, but on weekends till 11. And then right next to it, we also have the FIFA Fan Zone, where we have a giant jumbotron where people can watch the World Cup. We have a lot of international visitors.
9: That was my next question. What if people want to watch the soccer and you've got a giant FIFA fan zone down there as well? That's great.
10: We got you covered. We got you covered on that, Larry.
9: All right. And I know I can already hear people in the main office for our network now scrambling, saying, is he serious? Does he want to do that? Yes, I would love to do the show from the mall. So between now and the 10th, let's do it. Keith Kroc, I'd love to ask you about the fireworks in particular, because I've heard now that the schedule, usually the fireworks start around 9:15 after the president does a little bit of a celebration on the South Lawn there. Is it true that it's going to be pushed back much later this year?
10: Yeah, it is, because we're going to have some great programming. We'll have a great show up until the fireworks. And the fireworks are going to be absolutely the biggest in history.
9: Hmm.
10: You got to trust me on that. It's going to be magnificent.
9: Also, this Sunday, the 28th, I'm seeing Military and Veterans Appreciation Day, which, of course, I'm sure you'd agree, Keith, it should be every day. But tell me what you have in store, especially this Sunday, for our military and vets.
10: Yeah, you're gonna see, a lot of the military bands. You're gonna see a lot of storytelling. You're gonna have great speakers. You're gonna see heroes, and it's going to be something, I think, that is going to give you goosebumps. And it's really a powerful tribute to their courage, their service, their sacrifice, by our active duty service members, our veterans, and the families that stand beside them. So we picked that particular day just to dedicate to them alone.
9: The military flyover for the opening was absolutely stunning. And there have been so many military flyovers over the last several weeks here in Washington. Are there more scheduled over the course of the next couple of weeks?
10: Yeah, absolutely. You'll see some almost every day. Obviously, you'll see more on July 4th. But also on Friday, July 3rd, the day before, is we call it the Wings of Freedom Day.
9: Oh.
10: And that honors, America's instinct to rise and transform, imagination to lift. And you'll see flyovers that will include all kinds of aircraft, including the F-35s, more F-18s, F-22s, Thunderbirds. So that's going to be one where you'll be looking up in the air.
9: We're speaking with Keith Kroc. Now, he's the CEO of Freedom 250, which is a pretty special job. When the president tapped you for this, it must have been a humbling experience, actually, knowing what you were going to be undertaking. But you served before. You were the Undersecretary of State for Economic Growth, Energy, and the Environment. And you are also the youngest ever vice president for General Motors. You've been involved in innovation and industry your entire career. Do you have a day during the state fair that is sort of dedicated to American industrial, first of all, our history and the incredible industrial engine that made America the dominant country on this planet, but also the future of industry in America?
10: Absolutely. As a matter of fact, if you look at the last couple of days, July 9th and July 10th, so July 9th is Engines of Enterprise. So this highlights Engines of growth, honoring entrepreneurs, manufacturers, financiers, the things that really created the free enterprise system. And then on the final day, July 10th, it's the next 250 years, and that's focused on innovation, on things like artificial intelligence and space propulsion and robotics and energy independence and all of that. So, and you're absolutely right. It was a very humbling honor when I got tapped to be the CEO of Freedom 250. Sometimes I feel like Forrest Gump. Man, I just I've lived the American dream.
9: All right, so now here's my concern, because people think state fair, or maybe it's just me. When I think state fair, I think a really unhealthy deep-fried stuff. Like, they deep fry anything. They'll deep fry a Twinkie. They'll deep fry, a stick of butter in some of these. Is RFK going to let you do that? Or is anything going to be deep fried with Kennedy at the helm?
10: I think of the same thing. I'm a good old Ohio boy. I always go to the Ohio State Fair, and I ate all that stuff, and I remember as a kid going home with a stomachache. I think we have a little bit. We have healthy food as well.
9: Oh, no.
10: But we've got the corn dogs and all that. I haven't found any deep fried Snickers yet, but I'm on the lookout for those babies.
9: Well, you know, seriously, Kennedy will have you arrested. You'll be thrown in the Maha Gulag if you try that stuff, Croc. He takes this stuff seriously.
10: We have food for everybody, so there's healthy food there. You know, I got to watch what I eat now. You know, I don't have the stomach I used to when I was a little kid.
9: So one thing about back to the fireworks on the 4th itself, one thing that is just sort of sadly a way of life in Washington, D.C., whether you live here or whether you're visiting, is security concerns over, you know, a potential incident and also, for that matter, traffic and parking. What's the plan for the 4th? What do you recommend to people if they want to come down to the mall for that day? It's going to be swamped.
10: Yeah, you know, I think one of the great things about Washington, D.C. is we have a great public transit system. And so we encourage people to, utilize that. And then, you know, as far as parking and all that goes, you know, you may have to park a little ways, but we're doing the best job we can on that.
9: Yeah.
10: So, this is once in a lifetime.
9: It is what it is. Stop complaining and deal with the crowds, Larry, is what you're saying. I understand, Keith. Keith Croc is our guest. Finally, the Washington Monument illumination. I'm told that because started doing this, I think, for the celebration of the moon landing. And now you're doing it basically all week next week. You're going to be doing the monument illumination event.
10: That's right, Larry. And that's exactly what we did when we kicked it off on New Year's Eve, when we did it January 1st to January 5th. And it's basically taking the Washington Monument and turning it into a living canvas of American history. If you haven't seen it, this is unbelievable. It tells a great American story. We light up all four sides of the Washington Monument.
9: So incredible. Once in a lifetime, Keith Croc. Thank you for running this thing so well. Can't wait to get down there and check it out. Thank you, sir. This is O'Connor & Company.
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2: Larry O'Connor, and today the Relief Factor studio is in Gotham, New York City, here for the next couple of days, back where we belong on Thursday, back in Washington, D.C. Listen, I know there's a lot of news going on, and we've got more news. We're going to talk more about the Supreme decisions. We've got Nancy Pelosi's new career decision. She's 86 years old, and she's now announcing what she's going to do after her election. Or after she resigns. Watch Matlock. That's what you should do, but we'll talk about that coming up. There is a lot of news in the world. I get it. But we're locked in on Freedom 250 this week. We are. I'm sorry. This week happens once in a lifetime, literally. 250 years since the founding of this nation, and we're not going to apologize. Well, I guess I did just say I'm sorry. But I'm not going to apologize anymore for being locked into all of the events and all of the excitement and all of the stuff going on, because we need to do this. As a nation of American patriots, we need to recognize, acknowledge, and make it part of our routine ceremonies to celebrate this nation. Think about it. There's a reason why Christians celebrate Christmas and do the same traditions every year, and why your church services have certain things that always happen at Easter or at those times. There's a reason why Jewish people on Passover read the same liturgy, the same words of the Torah, to remind themselves so that they never forget. These are the rituals that keep a people united and celebrating our independence. And yes, like, how many people now have we had on the program who suggest and strongly recommend that you read the Declaration, read it aloud, read it as a family, read it as a community. If you've got people coming over for a barbecue and you're grilling and you're having a great picnic or beach party, carve 15 minutes out of that party. Hand out a copy of it to everybody, and everyone take turns reading a paragraph. It'll be cool. And you'll be part of something, part of a chain linked back 250 years. And while we're at it, I'm so proud and excited to say that I participated in the creation of a documentary film. It's the first film created by Salem News Channel, which is the video platform we broadcast this show on. This radio show is also broadcast as a television show for Salem News Channel. And we've put together a documentary, my colleagues and I, and I'm very excited to see it. I haven't seen the finished product, but take a listen to this trailer here announcing the launch, which will be this weekend, Independence Day.
3: A Salem News Channel original. From a bold declaration of independence in 1776 to a nation stretching from the Atlantic to the Pacific, America's story is one of resilience and transformation. Through territorial expansion, conflict, and global influence, the United States evolved from 13 colonies into a diverse and powerful nation. Generations of Americans helped shape a country founded on the enduring ideals of liberty, opportunity, and self-government. Join Larry Elder, Haley Correo, Alex Marlowe, and Larry O'Connor for a special celebration of America 250, a journey through the landmarks, places, and pivotal moments that helped define the United States of America. Salem News Channel presents The Shining City.
2: That looks great. Can't wait. I only know what I did. I only know my part of it. I can't wait to see the finished product. And if you would like to see it as well, I'd love for you to go to your favorite streaming platform. Salem News Channel is the app. You can also just browse it on the regular live TV samplings that you get off the guide there for Roku or for Samsung TV Plus. 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It's Salem News Channel. And this is important that we do things like this. We're storytellers. And for some reason, we lose sight of telling the story of our nation, of

0: or founding. Because when you tell that story, you recognize these truths that we have held on to over these 250 years, these principles, these values. When we stop telling that story, un-American ideas can then creep in and take hold. I saw my friend David Marcus, who's a columnist at Fox Digital, write about this. He has a 16-year-old son, and his son goes to public school. And so far, he has not learned one thing about the Soviet Union and the Cold War and the fight that we had for all of last century. And when you don't learn about the evils of communism, that's how you're likely to vote for the evils of communism without knowing that it's evil. That's the problem. We need to affirm who we are.
1: Been a long time since I've been this excited about a movie like The Story of Everything. 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
3: Good SRN News. I'm Rich Thomason in Washington. Forecasters say it could be a few more days before relief from the intense heat starts filtering in across the eastern part of the country. Investigation of vandalism at a newly renovated Washington landmark produces an indictment.
4: Federal prosecutors are bringing felony charges against a former U.S. Olympic athlete accused of damaging the Lincoln Memorial reflecting pool. D.C. U.S. Attorney Jeanine Pirro announced the indictment.
5: Today, a grand jury has returned a felony indictment against a defendant, David Hearn, for felony destruction of property for which he faces 10 years in prison.
4: The indictment comes as authorities continue cracking down on vandalism at the nation's capital landmarks. Willie Nelson, The White House.
3: In Hamden, Ohio, people are wondering aloud how 16 children, siblings held for years in horrific conditions in a small house, could have escaped notice for such a long time. This is SRN News.
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0: Are live in Washington, D.C. Coming up in our next segment, we're going to speak with John Fleischman, who covers California politics. If you're waking up with us in San Francisco and Los Angeles, want to know exactly what happened in yesterday's primaries and how long it's going to take to count the ballots, well, obviously the answer is you count until you have enough Democrat votes to win. But if you're not that cynical, then we'll speak with John Fleischman, and he'll give you a full report on Spencer Pratt and Steve Hilton's very good night so far in that California primary. That's coming up in our next segment. Right now, here in your nation's capital, on the mighty WMAL flagship station, we're happy to bring in the Secretary of the Interior, Doug Burgum, who's been a very busy man. Secretary Burgum, it's like the president said, hey, Doug, we're having this big party for America. Make D.C. look nice. And boy, oh boy, have you been a busy man.
15: Well, Larry, great to be with you and great to be with someone like yourself who's been such a pioneering patriot. But yes, you know, President Trump, but it wasn't last week. This didn't start a month ago, maybe hit the news. But when President Trump took office, one of his first executive orders was make D.C. safe and beautiful. And whether it's, removing 152 homeless encampments and relocating the unhoused, whether it's reopening parks, fixing fountains, tuning up monuments, doing replantings, eliminating over 1,000 graffiti sites, you know, plus doubling the size of the U.S. Park Police and helping drive crime statistics to an all-time low in Washington, D.C. Yes, we have been busy,
0: yeah.
15: But President Trump's vision, I mean, this is, it's 250th anniversary of our amazing country. We are the leader of the world. We should have the cleanest, beautiful, and most safe, most clean, most beautiful capital in the world. He's determined to make that happen, and
0: yeah,
15: with his support, we've had an empowered team doing some great work across the whole broader metro.
0: A lot of people are trying to figure out the disconnect here, and Secretary Burgum, as you know, but I should probably let the listeners know, they might not understand how D.C. works. There are so many overlapping jurisdictions from the federal government and various agencies within the federal government, Interior and the Park Service, and then you've got the District of Columbia government that has some level of autonomy through home rule, but also has oversight from Congress and the federal government. What was the disconnect? Why was this not done before? Was it a lack of funding or a lack of priority?
15: I think it was just leadership. One word is what it was. And under President Biden and going back, decades before that, it was just never a priority. And somehow there was some idea that if you were a big blue metro city run by Democrats, that you were had, you know, this is just inevitable that you're going to have decline, you're going to have graffiti, that, you know, fountains would fall into disrepair for decades. Homeless, you know, would take over places like Union Station, and there was nothing you could do about it.
0: Yeah.
15: And President Trump just doesn't accept that. I mean, he just said no, and it's been, you know, been very simple.
0: If I may, Secretary, so if somebody had asked the mayor 10 years ago, hey, Union Station is a pigsty, and these fountains are in disrepair, you're the mayor, why aren't you doing something? Would they have said, oh, well, that's not our job, that's the federal government's job, or is it?
15: Well, very easily they might have said that, because, in fact, I mean, this is, again, one of them, as you pointed out, and know better than probably anyone in the country how complicated, but when, you know, the original design of D.C., which is a set of, it's, you know, it's got a grid, but there's also an overlay of circles throughout Logan, DuPont, Thomas, yep, Scott, all these circles. The circles are all federal. And then when the circles intersect, they sometimes make triangle parks. Those triangle parks are federal. So if you look at a map of the city, a lot of the places where these, over since COVID and in the last 4 years under President Biden, where all these things were cropping up, it was all on federal. So I'm sure the city was very frustrated, because they're probably like, hey, this is a Fed problem.
0: Yeah.
15: And so we did have the jurisdiction to come in directly with the U.S. Park Police and with the, which is a separate, not, there's a park rangers. This is a separate formed by George Washington in 1791. These are the elite police of the Washington, D.C. metro area, but they had been defunded under Biden, almost like a big blue metro, and they'd had all of their authorities taken away. I did a ride around with them, and I found out they couldn't even pursue bad guys. I'm like, how? I was a governor. It'd be like having a highway patrol that couldn't. You pull somebody over, they drive away, and you just let them drive away after you pulled them over for a violation because you were not allowed to pursue them.
0: That's right.
15: Some of these things made no common sense.
0: Well, and Secretary Burgum, you weren't a part of the government or anything or in D.C. at the time. You were happily over in the Dakotas there, a great governor. But the reason that happened under Biden was because it was the park police that deployed tear gas pellets and various other anti-riot tactics to clear out Lafayette Square Park during the George Floyd riots that lasted 3 days and put the president and the White House in danger. And in retaliation, the Biden administration, because they hate cops, that's what they did to the park police.
15: Yeah, it's a... they were so demoralized, they were leaving. I mean, what we've done, we revitalized that group. We've restored the U.S. Park Police Authority.
0: Yeah.
15: We've doubled in size. The work that they're doing right now, they are outperforming at such a level in terms of what they're a small percentage of the police deployed in the metro area, but they're doing like way 2-3 times their size in terms of arrest, illegal gun captures, gang members. They've conducted over 200 successful pursuits without an incident.
0: I mean,
15: these guys are on fire doing what they signed up to do, which is law enforcement, and it's one of the reasons why the city is so safe. And then you throw that in with restoring our parks. I mean, Meridian Hill, Catherine and I were up there on Saturday morning. I'm telling you, there was 1,000 people there. I mean, and it was, everybody was there. They weren't just, you know, they were coming by to see a fountain that hadn't worked for decades.
0: Yeah.
15: But they were also with their families, with their kids, with strollers, with dogs, and having lunch and bringing takeout. And everybody kept saying, I feel like I'm in Italy. I mean, it is like, we shouldn't be shocked to find out that our own city, capital city, is a beautiful city. And President Trump, of course, attention to detail. This guy, the builder in chief, he's constructed, you know, if you've built a giant high rise in the middle of Manhattan, that's like one of the most complex projects to build in America, you know, with zoning and little limited space and all the permitting that has to go on. This guy knows how to build stuff, and it's why the White House has never looked better, and it's why the National Mall in D.C. has never looked better. It's directly because of President Trump.
0: Yeah. Secretary of the Interior, Doug Burgum's our guest, and let's get to the mall there, because there's two projects in particular that have made a lot of headlines. First, this fake controversy over the resurfacing of the bottom of the reflecting pool, where you're now employing new technology to seal the thing. I mean, it's like everybody wants you to go back to, you know, the turn of the last century, where you had, you know, tens of thousands of gallons leaking and the goose poop and all that stuff. Are you surprised that this is so controversial, that the Democrats are just so insane about the fact that you're resurfacing the bottom of the reflecting pool using this blue tinted industrial grade sealant?
15: No, I mean, this is a shock. I mean, I know that people can generate outrage over a lot of things, but, you know, it's like I was asking someone, I said, where was the outrage, you know, when the Columbus Fountain Circle outside of Union Square was covered with pro-Hamas
0: right,
15: graffiti?
0: Right, with anti-Semitic graffiti, and Yeah.
15: You would think that's we should have outrage about something like that. The idea that we're actually fixing something at 10 times faster because it's going to be closed for less than 2 months versus under Obama it was closed for 2 years, and we're actually going to fix it and we're doing it for a fraction of the cost. You'd be like, wow, they got it done faster, cheaper, and it actually works. I mean, it was leaking 45,000 gallons a day. I mean, there's two, and it's this pool, the reflecting pool, is huge. It is as tall as the, is as long as the Empire State Building is tall if you put the Washington Monument on top of the Empire State Building. I mean, it is
0: amazing.
15: 2,000 plus feet long, 8 acres, 2.5 miles of expansion joints. When it's hot and when it's cold, the bottom of that pool expands and contracts. There's expansion joints. The expansion joints in this project done between 2010 and 2012 never worked. I mean, we're fixing all that. President Trump, American flag blue. They're like, why outrage over the color? It's meant to reflect. If you can see through to the bottom to a gray algae covered, you know, as you say, goose poop bottom, you're not getting a reflection of either our two of our most photographed monuments in the world, Lincoln and Washington.
0: Yes.
15: If it's going to be dark on the bottom, American flag blue, the reflection is going to be amazing.
0: It's going to be stunning.
15: And everyone,
0: can't wait.
15: And people are going to get to see it with their own eyes shortly. But yeah, the outrage over doing something better, faster, and actually having it work. You know, that's odd.
0: Yeah, imagine that. They're not used to that. Let me ask you one other question, Secretary Bergman. I'd love to have you back as well. But it's been floated that certain portions of the Department of the Interior might be relocated out of Washington, D.C., out of the greater Washington area, and into the interior to actually locations west of the Mississippi where they can be more reactive and more hands-on to the people and places that need the attention of the department. Is that still going to happen?
15: Well, I think what we are trying to fix the business model of Interior, which is we do have this incredible responsibility, which is, you know, taking care of all of these public lands in America. I mean, 500 million acres of land, 700 million acres of subsurface, you know.
0: Well, and so much of it is west of the Mississippi.
15: Yes, absolutely. And then all, we have responsibility for all the offshore acres from the Gulf of America to Alaska to 14 time zones, American Samoa, Guam, all of the territories are in this, you know, oddly named department called Interior. There's not much interior when you're, you know, literally spanning the globe with the responsibilities that this agency has. But yes, there are things relative to land management where we have to have more people in the West and less people at headquarters, less people at you know, even in regional offices. So again, trying to rebalance to make sure, because we can reduce, say, the number of people that work for the entire Park Service, but we can have more people in every park. Those two things can be true at the same time.
0: Yeah.
15: More people that are citizen facing, you know, whether you're a snowplow driver, a park ranger, interpreter, whatever it is, we need more of those people, and those are great jobs. We need less people pushing paper, you know, with 30 and 40 year old IT systems at headquarters. We can get rid of some of this mindless soul sucking work that is just, you know, awful. People didn't join places like the Park Service to do paperwork. They joined it because they love the outdoors. We can create better jobs for these professionals that work for us and work for all of the citizens, you know, at the same time that we can reduce headcount, reduce costs, and improve things. It's just all possible. And of course, we did this in North Dakota, and we can do it here. And it's underway right now. But yeah, we've got to get our team members closer to the land that they're working on.
0: Secretary of the Interior, Doug Bergman,
15: serving.
0: Thanks for joining us. Thanks for, in just a year and a half, helping to beautify D.C. and making us energy independent here in this country. Those are pretty good tasks that you've checked off. Continue the great work, sir. Thanks for joining us.

0: No one likes saying that last goodbye to the furry friend they've loved for years. It's heartbreaking. What makes it harder is knowing how quickly time goes by. 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
4: 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Here's House Speaker Mike Johnson, who was recently criticized for invoking the name of God in our nation's Declaration of Independence.
8: Is Speaker Johnson putting God above the Declaration? 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
9: And we continue with the great Selena Zito, one of our favorites, and has been so for a decade now, actually, since I used to work with her a bit when I was at the Washington Examiner before I came over to Town Hall. Her book is Butler, The Untold Story of the Near Assassination of Donald Trump and the Fight for America's Heartland. Also, you should read her book, The Great Revolt, about the 2016 presidential election. It made me a smarter person to understand exactly what was going on. To that end, Selena, I just reread. I'm going to reread The Revolt, The Great Revolt, because I think it'll prep me for the upcoming election in 28. I just reread Hillbilly Elegy, which is so informative, not just about that election, but about who J.D. Vance is and about the fight for these very same voters, the ones that you talk to in an interview all the time, the ones that we just agreed Josh Shapiro is pretty tone deaf toward. If this ends up being J.D. Vance versus Josh Shapiro, Hillbilly Elegy could be the roadmap into why J.D. Vance actually resonates in those very same states.
10: Right. The bulk of the state that has that is in Appalachia forever and a day voted Democrat, right? Yeah. But we're talking New Deal Democrats, right? And that all began to change in 2006, 2010, 2014, then you led up to 2016, yeah. Right? And these are the counties in my state that decide elections. And these are the parts of Appalachia that Vance has a real deep connection with because he understands their culture, their worldview. It's very fiercely independent.
9: Yeah.
10: It doesn't particularly love either party, and you have to be able to speak to that. And that's the struggle that Shapiro will have as he's moving towards being more identified as a Democrat as opposed to a moderate, independent thinking governor, someone yeah. who governs well.
9: Yeah, I think you're right. And those areas, is it anything like Douglas Heights? Because you spoke on social media about how you celebrated America's 250. This is so on brand for you. No, I'm not going to Washington, D.C. I'm in Douglas Heights, darn it.
10: Well, I do live in Appalachia. I live in Westmoreland County. We have this wonderful little neighborhood that's like located on the ridge of a mountain. And we, about five times a year, we do a block party, and we decided to do usually we do it on the 4th of July, but we decided because it was such a big year and everyone might have plans that we would have our independence celebration yesterday. And so, you know, there's like 29 little kids under the age of 8 on our street. And we, you know, everybody brings potluck. We had burgers and hot dogs. It was sunny and beautiful until it wasn't.
9: Oh, no.
10: It poured. It poured so hard. And you know what? Everyone should check out my little reel on Twitter, Zito Selena. But you see these kids just like playing hockey in the pouring down rain on
9: That's
10: the street,
9: right.
10: Like running through the puddles on their scooters, laying in the puddles. This will be a day they will never forget. This will be an imprint of their childhood.
9: Hilarious.
10: And they all celebrated, you know, our country together yesterday.
9: Speaking of days that Americans will never forget, you've been doing this series at the Washington Examiner on this day where you've been pinpointing certain days in the lead up to July 4th because a whole lot went on 250 years ago in our country that brought us to the signing of the Declaration of Independence. It's been a great series. Are you enjoying sort of playing a historian in this regard?
10: I really, really enjoy it. I've done it every day since January 1st and chronicle what happened on this day 250 years ago. And it takes me several hours. I usually get up at 5 and have it out by 9 or 10. And I really try to go into detail what's going on in different parts of the colonies with a focus on Washington and who at this point is in New York. And today he sees on the horizon 48 ships coming in, British ships.
9: Yeah, an armada.
10: The day that he has been dreading has happened. But also on this day, the Committee of Five, hand in the their declaration for editing by Benjamin Franklin and John Adams. And in South Carolina, the South Carolinians hold off an attack thanks to the palmetto tree and the fort, and the assault that they took just sort of falls flat because of the softness of the tree. And so it's just like today is just like such a big day.
9: Yeah. Is that how that palmetto tree got its way onto the state flag for South Carolina? I
10: yes,
9: know that it's so distinctive.
10: Is.
9: I didn't realize that.
10: Yes.
9: All right. I'm going to have to read that in your column today. I hope everyone does read Selena Zito's column today and every day. Bookmark it. And not to add more to your plate, Selena, but you should think about serializing or taking this serial daily thing that you've done and sort of maybe put this into a volume hardcover book, a keepsake of America's 250.
10: It's been really joyful to do. And I always thought, like, I didn't really know a lot about what happened. No, I didn't.
9: Well, and that's part of the fun of writing a series like this is that you educate yourself while you're educating so many of us. Selena Zito, a happy Independence Day. Enjoy your week. It's always great to talk with you. Let's make this a regular thing.
10: That sounds awesome. Have a great day, everyone. Happy Independence Week.
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0: Good Friday morning to you. I'm Jennifer Horn. It is The Morning Answer, and we are celebrating the 4th of July today. We hope you're enjoying the best of The Morning Answer, and a very happy Independence Day to all of you. We have to start the day with a smile. Even when things seem hopeless or bad, there is always reason for hope. And I find hope in people who have decided to get off the couch and get into themselves into the frying pan. And that is the story of Stephanie Vargas. I had the opportunity of meeting her several months ago. I think we met at the Unite IE Conservative Summit. And Stephanie is a candidate for Congress in District 33. She has advanced on from the primary. And you can give her a follow, donate, volunteer, help her out. She's going to tell you her story here in just a second. But Stephanie Vargas, number4congress.com. Stephanie, thanks so much for being with us.
1: Yeah, thank you for having me. I'm so excited to be here with you this morning.
0: Absolutely. All right. So the first question is that these congressional districts mean nothing to most people. They're like District 33. Even if they live in it, they may not know it. Oh, so yeah. Give us the communities, because this is a double county. You're up against Riverside and San Bernardino County. Talk about the areas you represent.
1: Yeah. So it's a large area. We're talking about San Bernardino, Rancho, Cucamonga, Fontana, Rialto, Colton, Redlands, Grand Terrace, even a little bit into Riverside now after Prop 50 passed. So it's a really large area, a wonderful community across it. And one thing I love about District 33 is I've lived my whole entire life in this district. Every single city I have touched, whether it's work, school, growing up, or just friends and ministry. So to me, my heart is here, and it is a pleasure to fight for my neighbors and friends.
0: It's your home. And I think that really matters. You know, a lot of times people look at, especially these career politicians, go, oh, what district do I want? What can I win? You actually have lived there. You know the people, you know their concerns, and you know how you can best help them. So let's talk about your story, why you're running for Congress, as you mentioned, to help serve the community you grew up in.
1: Yeah, so thank you. So I am currently the chief deputy city clerk for the city of Colton. So I am a professional woman, and I am an expert in city governance, municipal, open government, transparency, ethics. That's my passion. That's what I do. But aside from that, I'm also a mom and a wife and a community member. I go to church and I love my community. So what happened is just seeing so many, our leaders just don't seem to understand what actually matters to us. There are things that unite all of us. It's not a party issue. It's not Democrat, Republican. It's public safety, protecting children, improving our economy. You know, these things are touching everybody. So this isn't a hard argument. It's not a hard thing to sell. And I just got so tired of seeing these politicians being politicians. And I thought, you know what? We need more real people in there who care, moms who actually want to protect children. We need people who have integrity. And I just thought, you know what? I may not be the, you know, greatest person on the planet who knows everything, but I know enough to fight for the people I care about. So I started just praying for California. That's where my whole journey started, is just praying for our nation. And as I was doing that, as I was seeking God, the Lord just inspired me, gave me vision. And I was like, you know what? I'm going to do it, because I believe that we have a real God, and God can do great things, and God loves using ordinary people just like me, just like you. And with that faith and with prayer, I was like, okay, Lord, I'm going for it. And you know, Jennifer, it has been an incredible journey, because I've had so many different, you know, apprehensions, fears throughout the journey. But the more I've walked, the bolder I've gotten, the more courage I've gained, because I'm realizing it's not just me. There's so many people who want to speak up and say these things, but they're afraid. And it is just terrible that we've gotten to a place in our country where even at work, professionals are too afraid to say common sense truth.
0: That's true.
1: That needs to change.
0: Yeah. It absolutely does. We need more people who are willing to stand up and speak. I think you're right about that. Stephanie Vargas is here. She is running for Congress in California's 33rd congressional district. Stephanie Vargas, the number 4, congress.com. So you can check her out there. And Stephanie, you talked about running for the people, that that's really what this mission is about, for the people that you grew up with, your community. You're very involved with the church. I want to toot your own horn. I'm going to toot your horn for you, because you just said you're a pretty good singer when it comes to faith music. And I love that. So I think that's pretty incredible. It makes you special. But talk about those issues that people are coming up to and that are what they're most concerned about, because we all guess, but everybody is different. What are you hearing most?
1: Okay, across the board, regardless of who you are or where you are, it's the economy. Mm-hmm. It's the high cost of living. It's the gas. It's the everything is affected by the high energy cost. Anything you buy, and just the bureaucracy that's keeping the cost to build homes, to build anything, is so high. This is what's affecting every single person. And the thing is, Pete Aguilar has been in office long enough to be able to do something
0: about it. Yeah, to bring relief.
1: Mm-hmm. No, this is the best he can do. Well, it's not good enough. We need to pivot. We need to make different decisions. And that's what I'm doing. That's what I'm saying. I'm saying, no, we've gone this route way too long. We need change. And that's what everybody wants, is demanding. And that's what I'm going to bring.
0: Do you think people understand that that is a problem of California? Look, everything can come down in price. And I think President Trump knows this. That's why the Iran deal was signed. Like, I think that there is some argument on the federal level, but this is a really uniquely California problem, the cost of living. Do you think people understand that when you're talking to them?
1: Oh, I wish they would. I think some do. I think most do. But I think that sometimes people get kind of blinded by their... politics is so polarizing. Mm-hmm. I feel like a lot of people don't want to believe that, Governor Gavin Newsom's decisions are what's actually causing their pockets to hurt. You know, people have some biases, but that's something I'm trying to help educate and explain. Like, look, the root cause for a lot of these issues is coming down to the leaders you're electing.
0: Yeah.
1: It's like our gas prices. You know, California uniquely, our gas prices are so high. Why? Why? Because we need some bougie gas?
0: No. We get it sometimes, but we don't.
1: No, and if it's really about the environment, why are we shipping it over? It doesn't make sense. We need to make it make sense again. And that's why we need new people.
0: I think that's right. Okay, so cost of living. What else do people seem concerned about?
1: Oh, my gosh. Homelessness is ridiculous. Yeah.
0: Safety and homelessness always comes second, it seems.
1: Oh, my gosh. Yes. And the thing is, you know, they're trying to do things. They're trying to build, like, rehab facilities and things. But the problem is, people who are addicted to drugs, they need help. They need to... The solutions they're bringing aren't going to actually get to the root of what's causing it.
0: Yeah.
1: That's the problem. Public safety, accountability. We need to change the way we're thinking. And I think that's the problem, is a lot of the Democrats are using these emotional arguments to try to, I think, to continue funding their GMOs. But it's just such a big problem. And it's clear that our current leadership isn't doing anything about it to actually fix it. I think they're just taking the photo ops, you know, doing the things to make it look like they care, but they're not fixing it.
0: Yeah.
1: We need someone who has the courage to make decisions, hard decisions sometimes, to actually change our future. And that's my whole point. If I'm a mom, I have 3 little boys, and I care about what California is going to look like for their future. I care about what our district's going to look like. We need better paying jobs. You know, the fact that our Inland Empire area has become the warehouse capital of the world, well, not the world, the United States, is not great for our future. I mean, the change in technology, robotics, you know, people's jobs are going to be
0: going away,
1: taken technology. So the choices that have been made to bring us to this place, it's not looking good. We need to start pivoting and changing direction so that our local economy isn't going to be so impacted by the change in technology, the growth of just the direction we're going. Mm-hmm. So we need somebody who's starting to think long term. And that's the problem. A lot of these, our current leaders, they're not thinking long term. They're just thinking about photo ops. They want to look good in the newspaper. They want to make it look like they're doing something, but they're not.
0: Yeah.
1: And it's been going on long enough for us to see you know, you will know them by their fruits. Well, their fruits are rotting in their hands.
0: Mm-hmm. If they have any at all, they're raisins.
1: you can only twist things so far until people realize, gosh, you are holding rotten fruit and it smells. And it's like, yes, it is. So yeah, there's so many things we need to change.
0: Well, you are just, I think, so sweet, and you're doing this for the right reasons. And an accomplished woman, Stephanie Vargas, is a candidate running in the 33rd Congressional District. You can check her out. She's challenging Pete Aguilar. Stephanie Vargas, the number 4, Congress.com. Stephanie Vargas, 4, Congress.com. Stephanie, thanks so much. Have a great rest of the week. We appreciate you.
1: Thank you so much.
0: We hope you're enjoying the show. Don't forget, you can see the whole Morning Answer crew tomorrow at the Huntington Beach Parade. I think it starts at 10 a.m. and it's going to be televised on Channel 7. So if you can't make it there in person to say hi, make sure you're watching us. And there's a lot more up ahead. The Morning Answer is continuing next.
2: Stuck in traffic? We've got the answer.
3: Good morning. We have a sig alert in Glendora. Police activity has all eastbound lanes blocked. It's the 210 eastbound between Grand Avenue and Sunflower Avenue. New Hall, a landslide as the southbound lanes of Agua Dulce blocked. It's Agua Dulce Canyon Road southbound after Camino del Sol. Hurry, help send care packs to our troops in honor of Independence Day through Troopathon. Call 833, the number 2, and the word troops or am870.info.
2: The answer. Breaking news.
3: 4th of July travel is in full swing. Maggie Vespa reports that according to AAA, a record 72.2 million Americans will venture at least 50 miles from home during the 9-day period that ends on Sunday.
4: The electric combo of patriotic excitement and World Cup fever has TSA bracing for some 18.7 million passengers during this holiday stretch. Among the most popular destinations, New York City and Seattle.
3: AAA says about 85% of travelers will be hitting the road. Rental giant Hertz says demand is greatest in Orlando, Denver, Boston, Los Angeles, and New York. This traveler says flying at such a busy time can be challenging.
5: I know sometimes the lines can be bigger, so hoping for the best.
3: And LA County health officials say if you're heading to the beach this holiday weekend, you might want to avoid the surf at several locations. They say it's due to elevated bacterial levels that could make you sick. A map of those locations is available at publichealth.lacounty.gov/beach. Now here's National Weather Service meteorologist Andrew Rourke with your answer weather forecast.
6: The low clouds have taken a little bit of a break today with only patchy low clouds across the coasts. Otherwise, look for sunny skies today. High temperatures remaining below normal with upper 60s at the beaches, 70s across the coasts, and 80s in the valleys.
3: 59 LA, 60 Anaheim. 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
0: We're back. 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
9: March 4th, 1865. The Civil War was nearing its end. The nation was exhausted, divided, and grieving. On that day, President Abraham Lincoln delivered his second inaugural address, just 700 words spoken in about 7 minutes. 41 days later, Lincoln would be assassinated. Yet the words he spoke that day still echo through history. In that brief address, Lincoln referenced God 14 times, spoke of prayer, and quoted scripture repeatedly. He reminded Americans that both sides of the conflict shared a common faith, saying both read the same Bible and pray to the same God, and each invokes his aid against the other. Lincoln understood that political division alone could not explain the nation's crisis. More than 160 years later, America still wrestles with division, truth, and our dependence on God. The question is whether we'll remember the wisdom Lincoln left behind.
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Thanks for joining us. Happy Friday. Welcome back. It is The Morning Answer. We are happy to have you here. And of course, we are celebrating the 4th of July today. I hope you're enjoying the best of The Morning Answer. With July 1st comes new laws. We get them on January 1st. We get them on July 1st. Thank you, California. And California is implementing major new laws targeting autonomous vehicles, school cell phone bans, standardized food labeling, and high-density housing near transit. Minimum wages also rising across numerous cities and counties alongside industry-specific bumps. In fact, $26.50 per hour for healthcare and hospitality workers. That is coming on July 1st. If you are a small business owner, you're probably just going, oh, man. The hourly minimum wage will increase in many cities and counties, including Los Angeles. It's going to go to $18.42. That's the city. The county of Los Angeles, $18.47. Malibu, $17.91. Pasadena, $18.57. And Santa Monica, $18.47. There are going to be also industry-specific rates. July 1st, healthcare employees at large hospitals with more than 10,000 full-time equivalents or dialysis clinics will officially see their minimum wage go to $25 an hour. Smaller facilities, community clinics, skilled nursing homes will also see the rate go up, but that goes up to $23 an hour. Glendale, Los Angeles, Long Beach, they're raising specific hotel and hospitality worker minimum wages from $25 to $26.50 per hour on July 1st. Santa Monica matches the city of Los Angeles' hotel minimum wage, so they'll see it too. All right. What else do we have to tell you about? Okay, abundant and affordable homes. We've all been talking about this one, SB 79. We learned about this because it really has become a factor, a part of the conversation in the rebuilding of the Palisades area. So Senate Bill 79, thank you, Scott Wiener, overrides restrictive local zoning laws. We like those. To allow high-density multifamily housing development within a... What else do we have to tell you about? Okay, abundant and affordable homes. We've all been talking.

0: proximity while mandating strict on-site affordability and tenant anti-displacement protections. To ease implementation, local cities are granted alternative compliance pathways to phase in these zoning changes or temporarily exempt certain high-risk wildfire zones and historic districts. Watch out. Your little cute city, it's now going to become a hub if there's a bus station or a train station. Get ready for the multi-dwelling units to just pop up. AB 1777 about autonomous vehicles. These are so weird. They're going to be cracking down on driverless robo-taxis. The law closes a legal loophole by allowing police to officially cite autonomous vehicle companies for traffic violations. So even though there isn't a human driver, if there is a problem with the way the robot's driving, the company's going to be on the line for the ticket. No word on if they're going to be giving sobriety tests to the robots. I'm not sure that that'll happen. But AV companies must also provide emergency workers with 24/7 priority phone lines and equip cars with two-way communication systems so officers can directly talk to the remote operators to try to, I guess, end what could be a tense or terrible situation. Now, another bad one. AB 1127. This is the Glock ban that requires licensed firearm dealers to stop the sale of certain semi-automatic pistols, most notably what they call Glock-style handguns. The bill reclassifies them as machine gun convertible pistols due to specific trigger mechanisms that can be converted easily, they say, into an automatic weapon. So stupid. The ban only applies to commercial sales of new inventory. It doesn't ban possession if you already have one. And if you want one, you better buy one before July 1st. Private party transfers are still legal. When it comes to schools, I told you this is a plethora. These are all going into effect July 1st. SB 760 requires every school, K through 12, public, charter, and private, to provide at least one easily accessible, unlocked, all-gender restroom for student use. Cell phones, AB 3216, also known as the Phone Free Schools Act, requires all public school districts, charter schools, county offices of education to adopt policies that limit or prohibit student smartphone use during the school day. That was signed into law because they say that phones are bad for mental health. Assembly Bill 1084 streamlines the process of updating legal names and vital records to match gender identity. Isn't that nice? Takes forever for a woman to change her last name. But if you want to, if, you know, Henry wants to become Henrietta, well, we'll fast track that right through the system for you. 855-785-8255. One more. Senate Bill 59, the Transgender Privacy Act, is a bill that expands critical confidentiality protections for individuals petitioning the court to legally change their name, gender, or sex identifier to match their gender identity. Existing law only keeps the court records confidential for minors. Now this bill extends that privacy petition to everybody. So there you have it. A little recap of just some of the fun California has in store for you on July 1st. Your thoughts, 855-785-8255. All right, John in San Pedro, who's breaking my heart. Hi, John.
1: Hi, Jen. How are you?
0: You're breaking my heart, John, when you call and you tell me you're leaving California.
1: Yeah, you know, it's bittersweet. You know, I will still be repping our Los Angeles Dodgers. You know,
0: better
1: I
0: be.
1: Have my two-time World Series champion hat on right now, and we'll invade Nationals Park once a year. And if I'm feeling froggy, I might even tool on up to Philly and hassle some Philly fans. But, yeah, I mean, everything that you're talking about here with these new laws and everything else is, you know, why I'm on my way right now to sign my closing papers and pick up the check.
0: And what's really crazy is that you're going to Virginia, which really isn't that much better, but that just shows you how bad California is.
1: Well, exactly. And you know, the thing is, Virginia's always been purple. They have a nut job of a governor.
0: Mm-hmm.
1: And I know for a fact there will be another conservative Republican governor. I mean, look what Virginia, the Democrats, did to Bob McDonald whenever he was a governor.
0: Yeah.
1: I knew him personally. I played golf with him. And it broke my heart not just supporting his campaign, to just see the way they lied and destroyed. He and his wife went to prison and then were exonerated that literally every last shred of evidence was manufactured and made up. That's what these people do.
0: Yeah.
1: But, you know, the thing is that I believe California

0: California, especially, you know, after we talked about the election, you know, the whole deal with Spencer Pratt, California's terminal. You know, JD had it poignantly on one of the morning shows where he was talking. I'm an Angeleno. I had never heard of Nithya Raman until the mayoral election.
1: I know.
0: And how does she get all these votes?
1: Homeless people, John. Homeless people. Yeah, they paid for them.
0: Exactly. And I mean, it's just the insanity. But, you know, talking about the laws real quick, I don't disagree with, hey, the school is saying you can't have cell phones. I do believe that that is a parental responsibility. I have two teenagers, two that just graduated, one that's going to UC Santa Barbara. Mm-hmm. My youngest graduates next year. She's already been accepted to USC. She's going to USC. And I, as their father, have made sure, and their mom and I, even, you know, though we're divorced, have really hit on, you know, hey guys, you don't live on the cell phones.
1: Yeah.
0: You know, that isn't a way of life. So I don't disagree with that. You know, as far as the kids and stuff, I with you, the food labeling, but some of this stuff is insane. My wife is a nurse. She makes very good money. And to sit down and say, hey, you're a CNA. My wife graduated from UCLA, a very, very good school. And she makes good money, and she's mm-hmm. a damn good nurse. Mm-hmm. And you're going to sit down, and what used to be called the orderlies, the people, and I'm not taking away from those folks. They do God's work, too.
1: Yeah, and they do some of the gross stuff. Yep. Like
0: but why does somebody with a certification that did not graduate from college, didn't have to pass a board, making $30 an hour?
1: Yeah.
0: What does that incentivize for folks who go and get an education, go and get a training to be able to do? It drives me insane. And then one last thing. I heard this because I flip-flop between you guys and 570 because I love listening to Dodger Talk and those guys. You know these Waymos?
1: Yes. They're
0: not autonomously driven. There's a little guy in the Philippines with a joystick.
1: Is that nuts? I know. I just can't handle it.
0: How are they going to regulate autonomous vehicles if you got a guy, you know what, 6,000 miles away with a joystick driving the thing?
1: Well, he's getting the parking ticket now, or he's getting the ticket if I guess these guys do something wrong. That poor guy, he'll be just rolling in them. Hey, John, when are you leaving LA?
0: The other thing I need to tell you, we got the car loaded up yesterday. We used Henry from Presto Logistics. I've used
1: Great.
0: a few of the folks that you represented or have endorsed, I think that highly of you and your recommendation.
1: You're so sweet. And we really do. We really do think about that when we recommend people to you. We want you to have a good experience. So I'm glad you did that. So are you already packed up?
0: Yeah.
1: You're like leaving now?
0: We are packed up, and we are celebrating Juneteenth, getting the hell out of California. Today is our I'm going over to my in-laws here in a little bit to hang out with them and see them. And
1: well, like I was going to offer you town hall tickets if you were going to be here in September as a parting gift. But you know what, John? Whatever.
0: You know what? I'm still going to be coming back and forth. So, you know,
1: All right, well, you come to town hall then if I give you tickets as a parting gift. But here's the thing. I do take payola. Here's my payola. You got to take AM870 with you on the app. So take the Dodgers and take Jen with you. Is that okay?
0: I have it downloaded, you and 570, because I just absolutely love listening to Rick Monday.
1: I know. When I was a kid, I used to always get so excited when he would come up to the plate and I would say, Rick Monday, hit it into Sunday every time. It was kind of repetitive, but I liked him.
0: As great of a player as Rick Monday is, what's seared in my memory is whenever the idiots decided to try to burn the American flag in the outfield and he went over there and he snatched
1: it up. He's a good American guy. Yep.
0: I'm going to put you on hold, John.
1: We're giving you town hall tickets because you know what?
0: You're a good American.
1: You're leaving us. I'm a little upset, but you're taking the show with you. And so I love that, John. Hang on the line, Dan. I'll get your information. So you better come back at least one more time and say hello to us at Town Hall in Pasadena. September 26th, you can get your tickets too. AM870.info, AM590.info.
2: Quick disclaimer, the Piola thing, that was a joke. Just want to make
1: it was
2: clear.
1: A joke.
2: I just want to make it clear. You know,
1: all
2: FCC
1: I said is you
2: listening.
1: Have to take us with you to D.C.
2: I just want to make that clear. FCC,
1: no
2: hi.
1: Money.
2: He's behind me. He's in the studio. He's like, what did you say? I'm like,
1: are you serious? Is there somebody behind you?
2: You can't. He's invisible. That's how the government works, Jen.
1: That is how they work. They're ghosts, but they're everywhere. We hope you're enjoying the show. Don't forget, you can see the whole Morning Answer crew tomorrow at the Huntington Beach Parade. I think it starts at 10 a.m. and it's going to be televised on Channel 7. So if you can't make it there in person to say hi, make sure you're watching us. And there's a lot more up ahead. The Morning Answer is continuing next.
3: Stuck in traffic? We've got the answer.
4: Good morning. We start in Glendora with a SIG alert. Police activity has all eastbound lanes blocked. It's the 210 eastbound between Grand Avenue and Sunflower. Could be up to a 53-minute delay. Very final days. 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That's traffic on The Answer.
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4: It's going to be comfortable in the Southland, but around the country, expect the continued extreme heat ahead of the holiday weekend.
5: The National Weather Service says dangerous record-breaking heat will continue across much of the central and eastern United States. NWS Weather Prediction Center meteorologist Scott Klebauer says the cities will feel the worst of it.
6: Metropolitan areas and nearby suburbs, they're going to probably struggle to get out of the upper 70s and maybe even low 80s in some cases.
5: With humidity making it feel hotter than 100 degrees Fahrenheit, I'm Haya Pinjwani.
4: We are learning more about what might have led up to the investigation into Governor Gavin Newsom and his wife.
7: The investigation centers around some audio tapes that came from Democrat insider Alexis Podesta. The California Post is reporting that Podesta wore a wire. Conversations were held during the criminal investigation of Newsom's then chief of staff, Dana Williamson, who took a plea deal for stealing campaign cash from an account that belonged to Javier Becerra. The outlet also says a group of Sacramento insiders were informed that their conversations were recorded. I'm Jason Campadonia.
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8: The low clouds have taken a little bit of a break today with only patchy low clouds across the coasts. Otherwise, look for sunny skies today. High temperatures remaining below normal with upper 60s at the beaches, 70s across the coasts, and 80s in the valleys.
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0: Happy 4th of July to all of you from all of us here at The Answer. We hope you're enjoying this best of edition of The Morning Answer. Are you going to come with us to the Gulf of America with Mike Gallagher, Scott Jennings, Larry O'Connor, me, Jennifer Horn, and Kurt Schlichter? Well, we are setting sail November 14th, and we are going to the Gulf of America, to the Bahamas, to Jamaica, to the Cayman Islands, to Cozumel, Mexico. It is going to be amazing. 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I say you can be as active or as lazy as you want. You want to sit on a beach all day and just kind of relax and let things go, read a book, good for you. You want to zip line, climb up to a waterfall, open up a shady bank account in the Cayman Islands. You could do that too. Totally customizable. There are excursions for everybody. Holland America is a beautiful five-star luxury cruise line. So that means you get the best service, the best hospitality, the best food, and your hotel travels with you. It's a great way to go because, you know, you're just in one place and your hotel floats along with you from destination to destination. Only one time to unpack. I always love that. And get this, you'll be traveling with us, some of your favorites on Salem Radio. I would thank you for that designation, but Mike Gallagher, of course, Scott Jennings, Larry O'Connor, and each and every day that we are together, we have a group activity plan just for us. That means speeches, panel discussions, Q&A. We play games. We have meet and greets. We do book signings. There's a whole lot to enjoy, and we want you to come with us. Plus, you make lifetime friendships. Everybody kind of sticks together. Once we've traveled on these trips together, you remember, and it's nice to have that connection. So if you're interested in traveling, check out the website right now, inspirationtravel.com/Gulf Cruise. inspirationtravel.com/Gulf Cruise. 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And if you prefer calling, you can do that, 855-565-5519, 855-565-5519. Can't wait to see you on our Salem Media Gulf of America cruise. Okay, guys. Stress. Not the kind that we're all experiencing. Sometimes a little bit more than we can handle. But stress along the San Andreas and San Jacinto faults in Southern California has now reached the highest level in 1,000 years. So this is something else that we can stress about, pardon the pun. New research from the University of Hawaii at Manoa, which we may want to all go to hide from these faults, this is what it reveals. It says, a study outlines implications for seismic hazard assessments in one of the nation's most populated and infrastructure critical regions. That's us here in LA. Scientist Lillianne Burkhardt said that the region may be capable of a large thoroughgoing rupture involving both fault systems, and that researchers also found that the Cajon Pass, oh boy, may act as an earthquake gate, sometimes blocking large ruptures from crossing between the faults and sometimes allowing them to pass through and involve both systems in a single event. Let's just hope you stay closed, El Cajon Pass. Researchers designed a physics-based model that simulates the stress buildup on the two fault systems, including at the Cajon Pass. By feeding the simulation 1,000 years worth of earthquake history from the region, they estimated how much stress has built up. Right now, with stress at historically high levels across the region and more than 160 years elapsed since the last major rupture, the system is in a critically loaded state. The study found that stress normally released in large earthquakes has continued to grow up to unprecedented levels. It's also found that the Cajon Pass could cause a joint rupture. Why are we doing this story? I don't need one more thing to worry about. Densely populated areas like Los Angeles, San Bernardino, Riverside, the Coachella Valley would all be significantly affected. The San Andreas Fault, a primary boundary between the Pacific and North American plates, runs up the peninsula, stretches 650 miles, and other faults, including the Hayward Fault, branching off of it. I love it. They end their article at ABC with, if you need help preparing for an earthquake, click here. Oh. Okay, I'm going to click here. I'm going to click here because I'm pretty sure my old scummy package of ramen noodles and a bottle of water from 1974 is probably not going to sustain me for long.
1: So what you're saying is those green beans in a can that my family was just talking about, probably don't pull them out?
0: I don't think so. Dan, this is not a great story for us. Now, I will tell you, to be fair, because I think I have bragged about this before, you know, when I was going to Glendale Community College.
1: Yo, the Vaqueros?
0: You know what? I don't want to hear you with your Yale or your Harvard. Right. I was going to Glendale Community College.
1: GCC on the Hill.
0: And I was taught by Kate Hutton, one of the great thinkers of modern day earthquakeism.
1: Also a pretty good actress. Oh, Hutton, sorry.
0: Hutton. Kate Hutton.
1: Gotcha.
0: Anyway, she worked at Caltech. You saw her on television every time there was an earthquake. It was Kate Hutton. It was Lucy Jones. I have always been a Kate Hutton girl. She was my teacher because I took a class on earthquakes at Glendale College. And so what she did say is that we are overdue for the big one. But that was 20 years ago that we were overdue for the big one, and we still are. So I think what they're saying is that we're really, really overdue. But they've been saying this for a while is how I'm trying to make myself feel better. And you know what LA does? Remember they did that stupid shake app? Do you remember that? The app on your phone that says an earthquake's coming, but they give you about a quarter of a second before the shaking starts.
1: I think radar has it and I don't. So
0: I
1: he
0: had
1: was
0: it,
1: looking
0: think,
1: at it. He's like, we're going to have an earthquake. And I was like, all right.
0: Do not say it. You think radar.
1: Well, no, he did this once. We had one of our earthquakes where it was like moments before.
0: It.
1: Yeah.
0: Interesting. Yes, radar. Hi.
2: So, yeah, there was that one time we had an earthquake in San Diego, and it was a bigger one. I think it was around a five-pointer, and we were, me and Dan, recording the IE answer, and my phone went off, and I'm like, Dan, there's going to be an earthquake. We sat there for about 15 seconds, and then the earthquake happened. Then I learned that the closer you are to the earthquake, the less time, the closer you are to the earthquake, the less time before the alarm goes off.
0: Right.
2: But the further away you are, the more time you have.
0: Yes.
2: Because of the waves, it detects the waves traveling.
0: What I learned, and I'm going to tell you, so Richard Blythe, our engineering guru, just wrote to me and said, they have an earthquake class. They did. It actually satisfied your earth science requirement. So instead of taking something stupid and boring, I was like, of course I'm going to take an earthquake class. I live in California. It was actually interesting. Can you imagine a whole semester on earthquakes? And so you can actually, it does take away your fear of an earthquake a little bit, because when you live through an earthquake, you can actually feel the P wave, which is the primary wave, which is usually that the jolt. And then the S wave, which is what you're like riding out. That's a secondary wave. So you can actually feel that, which, you know, makes you feel better.
2: The P wave is the thing that makes you think, wait, what is that?
0: Yeah.
2: Like, it's very subtle. And if you're active moving around, you might not feel it. But if you're sitting down, you might think, wait, is that an earthquake? I want to feel a little shaking. And then the bigger waves hit. And then, yeah, that's when it really hits.
0: I do not like this story, though, about the high tension and about this earthquake gate and the El Cajon Pass. I don't like that. I don't like it. Anybody else? 855-785-8255.
1: Joy, live your life, everybody.
0: And truly, are you prepared for an earthquake? Are you prepared for the big one? Do people still do that anymore? Because remember, we haven't even had these little... Oh, I shouldn't even bring this up. But most of the time when we have little earthquakes, they would say, hey, you know, make sure your supplies are up to speed. I would like to know true confessions. Who out there has an earthquake kit that is up to date and ready to go that could support your family and your dog for 3 days? We hope you're enjoying the show. Don't forget, you can see the whole Morning Answer crew tomorrow at the Huntington Beach Parade. I think it starts at 10 a.m. and it's going to be televised on Channel 7. So if you can't make it there in person to say hi, make sure you're watching us. And there's a lot more up ahead. The Morning Answer is continuing next.
3: Stuck in traffic? We've got the answer.
4: Good morning. We start in Glendora. I've been telling you about a SIG alert there. Police activity has all eastbound lanes blocked. It's the 210 eastbound between Grand Avenue and Sunflower Avenue. A 53-minute delay. Stop traffic from Azusa Avenue. An alternate? Take either the 10 east or Arrow Highway eastbound to get around this full closure. Our campaign ends soon. 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
3: 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Breaking news.
4: With the nation's 250th birthday approaching, officials are looking ahead to the crowds expected in Washington, D.C. Willie Nelson reports.
5: As America prepares to celebrate its 250th birthday, the White House is emphasizing safety in the nation's capital. Secretary of War Pete Hegseth spoke at Meridian Hill.
6: But this is your capital, and if you believe in this 250th year that it should be safe and it should be secure for every single citizen that lives here and every single citizen that comes to visit in this 250th year.
5: Visitors from across the country and around the world are expected in Washington, D.C. for the celebration. Willie Nelson, The White House.
4: Californians face higher gas prices heading into the 4th of July holiday. Tammy Trujillo explains.
7: California's new 2.2-cent state tax increase kicked off on July 1st. That means California's gas tax is now just over 63 cents a gallon, which is one of the highest in the country. The average price for a gallon in the state is $5.40. That's compared to $3.83 nationally. I'm Tammy Trujillo.
4: Now here's National Weather Service meteorologist Andrew Rourke with your answer weather forecast.
8: Good morning. The low clouds have taken a little bit of a break today with only patchy low clouds across the coasts. Otherwise, look for sunny skies today. High temperatures remaining below normal with upper 60s at the beaches, 70s across the coasts, and 80s in the valleys.
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0: Jennifer Horn here, and this year's Town Hall is coming up September 26th at Ambassador Auditorium, Pasadena, with special guest speakers Nick Shirley, Adam Carolla, and just added AM 870's Larry O'Connor, editor of Town Hall.
12: James Tallarico fits in perfectly in any college classroom. 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
13: Democrats are having their own civil war right now. 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

0: and liberty.
1: Good Friday morning to you, and welcome back. I'm Jennifer Horn. It is The Morning Answer, and we are celebrating the 4th of July today. We hope you're enjoying the best of The Morning Answer, and a very happy Independence Day to all of you. I asked you a question before the break. I said, totally, I need you to be honest with me, because there is a story that's out there. It's percolating all throughout California about how overdue we are for an earthquake. I mean, this seems bad. It says that the San Andreas Fault has hit its highest stress level in 1,000 years, according to a new study. And they're even talking about how the San Andreas Fault and the San Jacinto Fault, there's like this gate. They call the El Cajon Pass an earthquake gate, where sometimes it can stop or sometimes it could open up and connect these two faults, which would create a lot of trouble for us. So I said, oh, this just adds to my stress. Get it? The earthquake faults are stressed. Because I don't know. I like to think I have some stuff like on my patio for earthquake survival, but I'm going to be real. I'm in trouble. I have a bucket that you're supposed to be able to go potty in, but I don't have any food on that patio. And I think I have like an old 5-gallon bottle of sparkletts water, which will clearly need a lot of boiling if indeed I need to do something with it. So yeah, I asked for honesty. Are you all ready for the earthquake? And I got two ladies, Carol and Cheryl. I'm not making that up, who said that they are. So let's go. Carol from Van Nuys. Good morning to you, Carol.
2: Hey, Jen, it's Carol Ann. You know what? I'm an organizer by nature.
1: Love it.
2: So after the fires, I thought, what's the most important thing to me? And it's my family photos.
1: Mm-hmm.
2: So I'm spending this summer getting that all together. I mean, I know I'm kind of trumping that over food, but if I have to pick up and run out, I'm grabbing those photo albums and my documents and my taxes.
1: So how are you storing all of those so that they can easily be picked up when you got to hit the road?
2: I know where they're at. And you know what the thing is? I have a piece of paper, because when you're like in alert kind of mode, you can't think. So I have it written down on a piece of paper what to bring.
1: Smart. And where do you keep that? Yeah, your refrigerator? Yeah.
2: No, I have it with the documents.
1: Great.
2: With one of the documents. Yeah, and the other thing I just want to add, I agree with Brett. I am going to write in Spencer. If things don't change, I'm writing him in, because mm-hmm. I cannot vote for either one of those. And the other reason why I'm getting everything all prepared, getting rid of things, is in case I move.
1: Yeah.
2: But anyway, Cheryl's on wait, so thank you, and I'll talk to you next time.
1: Carol, thank you so much. Appreciate you. 855-785-8255. Cheryl in Hawthorne. Hi, Cheryl.
3: Hi, how are you?
1: Doing great, thanks.
3: Good. Well, your story on San Andreas Fault and all that really resonated with me this mm-hmm. morning. I used to work for a large corporation in the Wilshire near UCLA, and when the Northridge quake,
1: yeah.
3: I think it was around...
1: It was 94.
3: 94, goodness, yeah. And so that literally shook up the corporate, because we were in a high-rise building, and so we got all kinds of training. So, of course, I'm a list person. I know Carol said she's an organizer. I'm a list maker, and I have a backpack in our trunks.
1: Mm-hmm.
3: That is what my family members' cars. We do recycle our water, meaning we'll drink the water and, you know, buy another flat immediately, or have two so that the water is kind of new.
1: Yeah,
3: fairly
1: good.
3: New. And I have a box, kind of a wood box right next to my house, next to the water heater. And so I have a couple of storage boxes that I actually need to refresh the food. And since the story, you know, you get out the cans of fruit and the trail mix and stuff like that. So that's the kind of stuff that I put aside. Old blankets. I have a bag under our beds with a crowbar, light sticks, gloves.
1: Wow.
3: Shoes.
1: That must make your husband nervous.
3: No, actually, he's probably forgotten about it.
1: That's good. As if you got to keep a crowbar under the bed just in case. I love you, Cheryl. I'm going to your house if things get real. You sound like you are so well planned. I'm going to take your advice. And thank you so much for the phone call. We're up against
3: it. Here.
1: Appreciate it. Thank you for that laugh, too. I love it. Thanks so much for joining us today, guys. That's going to do it for the Morning Answer, but we want to wish you a very, very happy and safe 4th of July. Happy birthday, America, and happy Independence Day to all of you. Make it a great weekend. We'll see you back here on Monday for the Morning Answer.
0: Salem Media Group Los Angeles and SRN News presents our Faith and Freedom series. We've invited prominent Americans to share their perspectives on why this year's 4th of July celebration is so important. Here's Pastor Rob Hazienza, senior pastor at Coral Ridge Presbyterian Church in Fort Lauderdale, Florida, and president of Coral Ridge Ministries, on why he feels America is a great country.
4: Yeah, first I have to ask what made it great in the first place. And what made it great in the first place was the Great Awakening and the big, bold biblical preaching that happened all throughout colonial America leading up to the Declaration of Independence. So the greatness of America is found in our biblical roots, our Christian heritage, and the opportunities that we now have 250 years later for the church in America to point back to those biblical roots to say, if we have any chance of preserving American freedom, it's through revival and it's through the church in North America waking up to what's happening in our culture.
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1: We're back. Jen Horn here with my friend Alex Abkarian, co-founder of Allegiance Gold. Alex, we recently did a presentation to an audience of over 125 people, and you blew everyone's mind with your presentation. Tell me again so my listeners can hear.
10: Well, thank you, Jen. 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
1: Folks, who would you rather buy your gold from? 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Call him now, 844-790-9191. That's 844-790-9191, 844-790-9191.
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0: Wednesday, America. Welcome back. It is The Morning Answer. I'm Jennifer Horn. I hope you're enjoying yourself. Don't forget, a big town hall announcement coming up at 7:22. We've got a discount code for you, so make sure you're here for that. And now back to the best of The Morning Answer. The district attorney of Los Angeles, Nathan Hochman. You can give him a follow at Nathan Hochman DA. District Attorney Hochman, welcome back to The Morning Answer.
1: Well, thank you very much for having me back.
0: Well, I want to say thank you because you are doing your best to help clean up Los Angeles. And I know the U.S. Attorney, Bill Asaley, has been working alongside of you. And we saved that clip. And literally, when you made that promise, and that was just a few weeks ago, DA Hochman, I thought, this is, you've really focused, you and Bill Asaley, some of the others in law enforcement, have really focused on cleaning up MacArthur Park. We have heard from other leaders that this was a safe place, but our eyes showed us that it was not. This is a big deal. If you're saying you're bringing your grandbaby to MacArthur Park, I want to come with you. I'll bring the picnic lunch. I'm good for something because what you've been doing has really been making a difference. Give us the latest on your effort to clean up MacArthur Park.
1: Certainly. So we've worked, and when I say we, it has to be a joint effort. Mm-hmm. So I'm working with the federal government, state, the local law enforcement to create a situation at MacArthur Park where we've reestablished public safety. There's actually three phases that the operation has been in. The first phase was to go after one of the major gangs that has been controlling MacArthur Park for probably decades, the 18th Street Crips gang. And going after them basically was the DEA, the ATF, the LAPD, the FBI. And they arrested a number of their senior leadership and sort of mid-tier leadership. Second idea was to go after the drug dealers and the main players in MacArthur Park. That resulted in going after not just the actual low-level dealers, but the high-level dealers where they were getting the fentanyl, the heroin, the methamphetamine. And the DEA, and again, this group, all went and did a number of arrests. They actually seized over 19 kilograms of fentanyl.
0: Wow.
1: That would be enough fentanyl or enough lethal doses at 2 milligrams each in that fentanyl to kill everyone in L.A. County.
0: Wow, unbelievable.
1: The third aspect now is phase three. And that's to actually go into the park on a consistent basis and arrest the drug dealers, arrest the people who are engaged in illegal drug use, whether, again, it's heroin, fentanyl, methamphetamine. These are situations where, for, again, I'll say decades, people had free range to treat MacArthur Park as an open-air drug market. And MacArthur Park, I mean, I grew up in Los Angeles. Mm-hmm. I used to go to MacArthur Park in the 70s, the 80s, when you would view MacArthur Park as sort of a mini Central Park for Los Angeles, right on the, you can literally see the skyline of Los Angeles from MacArthur Park. Nowadays, if you go there in the day or the night, and by nowadays, I mean, it's reducing every day if the police are engaged in these enforcement, but it still has a decent way to go to deal with, you know, people who you would not want to be picketing next to. You know, these are people in the throes of a drug addiction. These are people who are, again, think that you can exchange drugs and pay for it with the drug dealers and nothing's going to happen. We are changing that mindset in MacArthur Park. We'll then work with the Department of Sanitation, the Department of Parks and Recreation. We'll go ahead and work with the elected leaders who want to work with us. You know, if the mayor wants to help clean up the park, I'm working with the mayor. If Eunice Hernandez, the city councilwoman, who's been a bit of the problem, wants to be part of the solution, I'm agnostic mm-hmm. as far as who wants to actually partner with us to solve this problem. The only thing I'm going to make sure that happens is that we solve the problem, because I have watched MacArthur Park for decades be promised to be safe, only to maybe be safe for a couple of days and then resort back into what I've been calling the MacArthur morgue. There's been more people who've died in MacArthur Park from drug overdoses than there have been basically people who get to enjoy that park with their families.
0: It's just,
1: we're going to change that. And again, come Labor Day, I can't wait to see you out there with your family, a nice picnic basket. And we will fill MacArthur Park with Angelenos who basically say it's time to take back the park.
0: Yeah. And, you know, this is why I love what you've been doing. The district attorney of LA County, Nathan Hochman, is here. And a couple of things that I think just work. And safety should not be political. It should just be something we all agree with. We all want to have a safe place for our families. We all want to remember that LA, you know, look, LA's always been a big city, but I can remember feeling much safer as a kid than I do now as an adult in Los Angeles. And so part of that is by not just doing the press conference and walking away. You have actually created this three-prong, maybe four if you bring in sanitation, approach to the park. You can't just have one press conference and say, yeah, we arrested 15 people and now we're done. It has to be continuous so that people learn that they can't continue to use that park for bad behavior, for drug use, for drug selling, for gang activity. And I think constantly having these prongs rolling out is the only way. Not only are we going to make the park safe, but we can make Los Angeles safer.
1: And we're going to use, that's exactly right. We're going to use the park as a test run for what we can do in other parts of the county. You know, we have the original Skid Row. If you've ever been down to Skid Row in the last, take your pick, 10 mm-hmm. to 20 years, it's MacArthur Park times 5 or 10.
0: Yes.
1: And part of that issue, and we'll work with them as well, is people who have serious drug addictions, who have mental illness, we're going to do our best to find them services. You know, if the idea, and I've called it sort of almost the velvet glove type of approach, is that we're not going to just go ahead, round up people, throw them in a jail, and think that that's going to solve the problem too. We are going to, though, make it very clear that the park is for the public. We will do our best if you don't have a house to try and find you some type of place to, you know, to live in. And we're going to give you the ability to be fed, be housed, get drug or mental health treatment. But if you refuse to accept it and want to continue engaging crime, we're not going to turn around and pretend that's not happening. You know, you'll go through the criminal justice system. And then hopefully at the end of it, you'll see that we're serious and avail yourself of these services.
0: I have for a long time, and again, homelessness is one of those issues that shouldn't be political. We should not be able to accept that people are living and dying on our streets of Los Angeles. And I know a lot of people just want to say it's strictly a housing issue, but I think, D.A. Hochman, you and I probably both agree, especially because you've seen it and you see it every day. It's a lot of mental illness. It's a lot of drug addiction. If we started to enforce those no camping laws or the loitering laws that are already on the books, you wouldn't have to do anything, saying, look, we're not going to arrest you, but you can't stay here in the park. We'll try to find you treatment. Do you have the support of the rest of the city in that idea? Because I think that's the only thing that works. And truly, quite frankly, it's the only humane thing. We can't continue to let this problem fester. It's not good for them. It's not good for our communities. It's not good for anybody.
1: Do I have the support of everyone? No. Mm-hmm. There's still a lot of people who believe in housing first. And again, if housing was the solution, you know, we would have such better results for the over $350 million that the mayor has spent on an Inside Safe program. The problem is the statistics and the data are coming out is that, yes, they get into the housing for a minute and then they leave.
0: Yeah.
1: And then we end up paying for a hotel room or a motel room for the rest of the month, and nobody's there.
0: Mm-hmm.
1: And this happens over and over and over again. You know, one of the interesting places that I visited recently in Skid Row is the Union Rescue Mission.
0: They do
1: and
0: great
1: they have a
0: work.
1: Model.
0: Mm-hmm.
1: I think that their model works because what they do is they have the housing as part of the building that they're in. But on the bottom floor, if you've ever been there, they have a cafeteria that is clean, that serves three great meals a day. They have dental health that shows up a couple of times a week. They have mental health. They have drug addiction. They have classes where you can work on getting better. And they have an over 70% retention rate. In other words, if you pay for a bed at the Union Rescue Mission, over 70% of the time, someone's going to use it and avail themselves of these services. Whereas the rest of the county, or certainly LA City, has a 20 to 25% retention rate.
0: Wow.
1: So again, we have models out there that treat the unhoused and the homeless compassionately to try and get them treatment. It doesn't always work. I mean, 70% is not 100%, is not 100%,
0: mm-hmm.
1: but it's certainly far better than what we've been experiencing in spending an enormous amount of money, billions of dollars, and actually seeing the homeless problem grow rather than shrink.
0: Yeah, look, 70%, I'm not a math major, but 70% is better than 25%. In our last moment, District Attorney Nathan Hochman, always love chatting with you. I know that you were in court this week talking about the sex abuse settlement that the county of Los Angeles is looking to pay out $4 billion in taxpayer money. And you're saying that 81% of these claims could be fraudulent. Could you give us an update on that? That is stunning. Those are stunning numbers.
1: So what happened is that this law, AB 218, got passed in 2019. That basically said for child sex abuse survivors that if you haven't filed a lawsuit against the entity that had someone, in this case it would be L.A. County, that was running probation facilities for children or group homes or foster care, and you hadn't filed a lawsuit against your pedophile, and the statute of limitations ran out, we're going to go ahead and basically re-resurrect that statute of limitations and decades later allow you to file a lawsuit. So what happened is you had over 10,800 lawsuits come in, and those lawsuits basically got settled for $4 billion.
0: Wow.
1: But we got notified in late 2025 that a number of those lawsuits were basically fraudulent. The people who claimed to have been a child abuse sex survivor actually weren't. So we began a very extensive criminal investigation that is ongoing, looking at not just the 10,800 lawsuits, but an additional 7,000 lawsuits came in after that original settlement. And we're looking at them all. And we're looking to determine, as a starting point, were the people actually in the facilities at the time they claim to then have been sexually abused, based on a review of numerous databases that basically the county didn't have, but the DA's office does. We've been able to determine that up to 81% are showing fraud indicators, basically that they weren't there. And we have that by proving either the negative, by showing that our records show no presence, or actually having an affirmative evidence where we can show where they actually were instead of being in a county-run facility. And as a result, I went into court. I said, stop the payments, because the initial payments of the $4 billion were all set to go out.
0: Mm-hmm.
1: And I've asked the judge to stop those payments for 6 months to allow us to complete our criminal investigation. If we clear people, we'll let the court know, and those people can be paid. And if we don't clear people and end up bringing criminal actions against them, we certainly would ask the court not to pay them until the criminal lawsuits are done.
0: I'm just glad you're keeping an eye on this, that your office is looking at this, because I think in the past, Los Angeles would have just said, take the money. And, you know, people in this city, in this county, are being taxed, and we are seeing our money go out the window, and we aren't getting those services back. We need everyone in elected office to be good stewards of the county's money. So thank you for keeping an eye on that. You are always welcome back. We love getting these updates from you. 44th District Attorney of Los Angeles County, Nathan Hochman. Follow him at Nathan Hochman DA. And thank you so much for being with us. We appreciate you. Have a great week.
1: Thank you, and you as well.
0: We hope you're enjoying the show. Don't forget, you can see the whole Morning Answer crew tomorrow at the Huntington Beach Parade. I think it starts at 10 a.m., and it's going to be televised on Channel 7. So if you can't make it there in person to say hi, make sure you're watching us. And there's a lot more up ahead. The Morning Answer is continuing next.
2: Stuck in traffic? We've got the answer.
3: Good morning. We start in Glendora. A SIG alert. Police activity. All eastbound lanes are blocked. That's the 210 eastbound between Grand Avenue and Sunflower Avenue. It's a 53-minute delay. Hurry, we can't let our troops down. 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
3: America's 250th birthday celebration is giving members of the military a chance to reflect on the nation they serve. Willie Nelson reports from New York.
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8: The money comes with the newly signed state budget, and after funding for the program was paused in June. It also comes as federal SNAP funding is expected to be cut by almost $190 billion nationwide over the next decade. That means about 5.5 million Californians will get less food assistance. Those who have qualified may also drop, with people now also needing to meet extra work requirements to claim food assistance. I'm Tammy Trujillo.
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9: A little bit of a break today with only patchy low clouds across the coasts. Otherwise, look for sunny skies today. High temperatures remaining below normal with upper 60s at the beaches, 70s across the coasts, and 80s in the valleys.
3: Right now, LA is checking in with 61 degrees, 62 in Anaheim. 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
11: The Democrats have been running L.A. for over 20 years. 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
20: 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Join Larry Elder, Haley Correo, Alex Marlowe, and Larry O'Connor. 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
0: Hey guys, it's Jennifer Horn. 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Join me on the Gulf of America cruise this November 14th through the 21st, along with Scott Jennings and Mike Gallagher.
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0: answer. All right, guys, it is time. We promised you all week long that we had a big announcement just for you about Town Hall 2026. And guys, we don't disappoint with our promises around here. You probably know we have been talking about Town Hall for quite some time. And it is going to be jam-packed this year. A lot of new faces, a lot of new things, a new location, and it is going to be a lot of fun. We're doing this. We kind of listened to what you had to say. We polished up our Town Hall event to make it extra special for America's 250th birthday. So, guys, if you have not heard, Town Hall 2026 is going to be in Pasadena at the Ambassador Auditorium. It is a fantastic venue. We're going to have some fun outside. We're going to have a whole lot of fun inside. And we are slowly releasing the names of our speakers. We started off telling you that independent investigative journalist, the guy who California Democrats want to ban, Nick Shirley, will be in attendance.
1: This adult daycare has billed the state of California over $19 million in the past few years. They don't even have an inbox available to take in a voicemail.
0: Pretty incredible.
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2: That's what it is. And they leered their lesson.
0: All right, the man who made famous the community learning centers, Nick Shirley, is going to be our headliner at Town Hall 2026. He is going to be there for our VIP lunch. He's going to be there for our VIP meet and greet. He will be speaking and talking to all of you about really his process, some of the things that he's uncovered specifically here in our state of California, and just why he's such a threat to California Democrats, including the Attorney General Rob Bonta. Now, also headlining Town Hall this year, you know, we thought sometimes these events are just too serious. We need to have a little fun. This is radio icon, podcasting legend, comedian extraordinaire, and a guy who has such a great take on today's issues, really a voice of common sense and humor. Adam Carolla will be headlining alongside Nick Shirley our Town Hall 2026 Conservative Forum Saturday, September 26th.
4: The Democrats have been running L.A. for over 20 years. So whatever problem you say is an old problem is on you. Your party is not good at running things because you're saying L.A.'s broken. I need a second term to fix the shit I couldn't fix in the first 4 years. If you just want to build your house in the Palisades, they got nothing but rules. You'll be shut down, but zero enforcement if you just want to open up a hospice care place in a strip mall, because that's money they want from you.
0: All right, Adam Carolla will be there. We've also announced in the last week two of our Salem radio personalities. Up first, Alex Marlowe, the senior editor-at-large, editor-in-chief over at Breitbart. I called him senior editor-at-large. That's not right. He's editor-in-chief over at Breitbart. And Alex Marlowe is going to be there as well in Pasadena on September 26th, host of the Alex Marlowe Show.
5: Democrats are having their own civil war right now. 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
6: James Tallarico fits in perfectly in any college classroom. 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
0: So, really, after hearing all of that, guys, you know you have to be there. 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

0: Conservative Forum coming up on September 26th. So this is what you need to do right now. You've heard the lineup so far. 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You've got Nick Shirley, Adam Carolla, Alex Marlow, Larry O'Connor. 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Also, while you're there, you'll have the opportunity to pre-purchase your parking, which I think is a great idea because we are going to be in Pasadena and parking can be a little tough. So you want to secure the best parking for you, and you can do that as you buy your town hall tickets. And you can also take a look at our VIP experiences. We have two for you this year. One of them is a barbecue lunch with Nick Shirley and Adam Carolla. And then our meet and greet, VIP meet and greet after the event, a little cocktail hour where you'll get to see me, you'll get to see Nick Shirley, you'll get to see all of our town hall speakers like Larry O'Connor, Alex Marlow, and all of the rest that will be announced. So two VIP experiences to choose from. You can do our barbecue lunch, you can do our meet and greet, you can do both if you want to spend the whole day with us. And of course, your tickets on sale right now with code America at checkout. I cannot wait to see you guys. These events that we put on, we really tried to get to the heart of the big issues impacting California, the big issues impacting our nation, and the timing on this couldn't be better because this will be just about, well, literally several days before ballots will be dropping for the November midterm. Ballots will be going out in early October. We'll be together on September 26th. And so this is a great time to kind of get up to speed on the candidates, the issues, and really what will drive the outcome of the midterm election. We all have to be part of this process. And today, as we celebrate America's 250th birthday, it's a great time to remember that events like this help us in our own life so that we can appropriately defend her and protect her and to educate our children and for future generations about what makes America great. So join us for Town Hall, the Conservative Forum, coming up September 26th in Pasadena at the Ambassador Auditorium. Adam Carolla, Alex Marlow, Larry O'Connor, Nick Shirley, all on one stage. I'll be there too. More names coming. And use code America right now, all throughout the weekend, only through Sunday. So you have to hurry. 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A nice little gift to you from all of us here at The Answer. We hope you're enjoying the show. Don't forget, you can see the whole Morning Answer crew tomorrow at the Huntington Beach Parade. I think it starts at 10 a.m. and it's going to be televised on Channel 7. So if you can't make it there in person to say hi, make sure you're watching us. And there's a lot more up ahead. The Morning Answer is continuing next.
1: Stuck in traffic? We've got the answer.
2: Good morning. I have this SIG alert that has been with us this morning from Glendora. Police activity has all eastbound lanes blocked. It's the 210 eastbound between Grand Avenue and Sunflower. It's a 53-minute delay. Stop traffic from Azusa Avenue. Hurry. Our troops are tired, lonely, and weary. 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Help by sending care packs as our campaign wraps up. Call 833, the number 2 in the word troops, or give online at am870.info. That's traffic on The Answer.
1: The Answer. Breaking news.
2: 4th of July travel is now in full swing. An estimated 18.7 million passengers will pass through the nation's airports during the holiday travel period.
3: Chicago O'Hare anticipating their biggest July 4th crowds ever.
2: That's reporter Maggie Vespa. She says that rental giant Hertz says demand is greatest in Orlando, Denver, Boston, Los Angeles, and in New York. The Democrat running for California's top school job is reacting to state lawmakers taking a major step to reform education. The legislature approved a bill to minimize the elected position of state superintendent and his or her power over the California Department of Education.
4: voters want an independent elected official who's focused only on education, and they don't want to be dependent on people who are appointed by a governor.
2: That's Richard Barrera from San Diego. He's disappointed. The Republican seeking the position is Sonia Shaw from Chino Hills. She says changes are unprecedented and unconstitutional. Now here's National Weather Service meteorologist Andrew Rourke with your answer weather forecast.
5: A little bit of a break today with only patchy low clouds across the coasts. Otherwise, look for sunny skies today. High temperatures remaining below normal with upper 60s at the beaches, 70s across the coasts, and 80s in the valleys.
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0: Jennifer Horn here. Our Troop-a-thon drive is underway. You can help us send care packs to our troops overseas. Let's get an update from Larry Marino. Troop-a-thon is such a great, great thing that you engage in a couple of times a year. The 4th of July, obviously a good time to remember our servicemen and women. They're away from their families, overseas. And give us an update again on where we are with the Troop-a-thon campaign and explain for people who might be new to the program what Troop-a-thon is.
2: Care packages that are packed full of goodies and treats, and they are sent individually addressed to an individual in the military all over the world, overseas, and we can't do it without you. The care packs are ready to go. They're packed full of the goodies, but we can't send them without donations, and of course, we're here. 4th of July is just right here, and so we need to get those going now. We're going to be wrapping up very shortly, and if you haven't had a chance to give, we urge you to do so. And why not give $5,000?
0: Exactly, because then you get to come and hang out with me when you do that.
2: Yes, we call that the Jennifer Horn pack.
0: And if you don't like me, you can give $5,000 and I won't come and sit on your couch for
2: there
0: an
2: you
0: afternoon.
2: Go. The Jennifer Horn pack, $5,000. You get to sit in studio the third hour of the show and then have breakfast with the Morning Answer team.
0: Larry, you're here, the whole Morning Answer crew. We go and have breakfast in our really beautiful conference room and just hang out and chat. It's fun. I know it's a lot of money, but it is a really fun thing and it's a unique experience, and you are helping the troops. You're giving them a little reminder that we care about them here at home.
2: Exactly. 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
0: Gotta love that. Columbo's is great.
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0: I am so proud and blessed to be an American. I hope you are feeling that same pride today and have a very safe celebration for the 4th of July. And I hope you're enjoying the best of the Morning Answer. We are doing something very important because it is the 4th of July holiday. It is America's 250th birthday. And we are so lucky to have, as I always say, one of the best newsmen, one of the best people in the business, Larry Marino. You listen to him throughout the day here on The Answer. And he does great work for an organization. He does Troopathon several times a year. And Larry Marino, welcome in to the Morning Answer. Always
1: good
0: to
1: much.
0: See you.
1: Always good to be on. And
0: always good to be seen. Jennifer.
1: Yes, it is. It is a special year with the 250th anniversary of our nation. And I thought, you know, the 250 number, a dollar maybe per year, $250 might make a nice donation to help send those packages. And we always have something to share with you. If you give $250 to help send care packages, you get a $50 certificate from Columbo's. And you enjoy Columbo's food, and
0: absolutely,
1: I enjoy it. I always brag about their chicken parmesan. It's so good. And we'd love for our listeners to get that. And, you know, Vic Perino and the folks at Columbo's really care about this. They don't have to do this.
0: Yeah.
1: But they get behind this because they want to just nudge you a little bit to give. And so we want to ask you to help out today, to step up. We're getting close here. 4th of July, just about here. And sadly, Jen, if we don't send these care packages, there are lots of men and women in the military who receive nothing at all.
0: And let's talk about it, because there are some people, Larry, who are new to the program, who might just be tuning in or have been listening to the show just for a short time. Talk about what Troopathon does, because this organization puts together these incredible care packs for our troops. Talk about those and why they're so important.
1: They do. Troopathon started about 20 years ago when they heard that some of the people returning were not being given the respect that they should get. And mm-hmm. the folks who started it had been through the Vietnam War and remember that they had to kind of change into civilian clothes and leave the Jeep behind when they went into the city because they were being spat on.
0: Yeah. You know,
1: it was really bad. And so they started sending coffee and they added things to it. And now they have something about the size of a postal box, individually addressed, that's sent to a member of the military overseas. They open it up and it's packed with all sorts of goodies. I went up to Sacramento last month and taped some interviews that I'm using for my show. Mm-hmm. And I really believe that this is something we all should get behind, because the brave men and women who serve are willing to risk their lives,
0: yeah,
1: and sacrifice it all. And so it's something that I've got behind. I hope our listeners will as well. I want you to hear, in fact, here is a sound clip to hear what folks who have served in the military say about care packages. It's very important to them. They get behind this cause.
2: You have young airmen who they've only been in the military a year. They just left their families and, you know, what they grew up knowing, and then they get sent on the other side of the world. Just getting a care package, it could totally change someone's life. You almost feel like a kid opening a present because you don't know what's in there. I think my favorite part of the care packages is obviously the Girl Scout cookies. I love Girl Scout cookies. Thin Mints.
1: Right. Who doesn't?
0: Thin Mints. I love that he throws in his favorite. That's always a conversation,
1: yes,
0: right? If you say, what about Girl Scout cookies? Everybody has to name their favorite. What's yours, Larry?
1: Oh, well, Thin Mints, of course, are great.
0: You
1: They're
0: ever
1: all
0: put those
1: good
0: puppies in the freezer? Yeah. That makes them extra good, I think.
1: Really good. But we have something that we should mention while we have
0: Please.
1: The time, and that's the Jennifer Horn pack. And you have done this before. A $5,000
0: inside of it.
1: That's right. $5,000 donation. You get to sit in for the third hour of the Morning Answer and then have breakfast with Jennifer Horn and the Morning Answer team. And I have gone to those. It's a lot of fun, isn't it?
0: It's a lot of fun. Yeah. And here's the thing. We talk about breakfast with Jen all the time when we get to hang out and have breakfast together. And that's coming up tomorrow and Friday, obviously, here on the station in Pasadena and Moreno Valley. But when we do these studio visits, it's just really you. And so you get to hang out. I get to look at you in that chair right over there. You get to hang out. You get to ask questions on Fridays. If it's a Friday free-for-all, you participate in that. It just depends on the day of the week. We have you in studio so you can really see how it all happens. And then we get to go and hang out and just have breakfast by ourselves. I mean, the whole crew comes in. Larry, you're there, our Morning Answer team. And we really get a good chance to actually sit down and chat. So I always love that. And I think it was Peter and Sharon, the last folks that came in for a Troopathon. They were so incredibly sweet and nice. and just, you know, you make friends along the way for people that have a heart for our nation's heroes. Yeah. And I love it this time of year. And, you know, normally when we talk, Larry, at least the last few times, there are people who are deployed. We don't think about them because there's not active wars being fought. But now we have this conflict with Iran where you've got a lot of people in the Middle East right now who are away from their families. And so it's even more important than ever to participate.
1: Right. You can donate through either of the Answer websites, am870.info or am590.info. Yeah, that's an easy way to do it. Mm-hmm. Or you can call 833, the number 2, and the word troops for KRLA listeners. But KTIA listeners, it's 855, the number 7, and the word troops. But either way, give what you can. These brave men and women sacrifice so much. These care packs really are special. They tear up with joy when they receive them. It's worth doing.
0: Tell them about the note.
1: Well,
0: I think that's the coolest part.
1: That's the best part. When you call in or you can dictate a note. 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Thinking of you, praying for you, whatever you like to say. And I'm told long after the treats, the cookies, all the goodies have been enjoyed, a soldier's known to keep that note and keep it close to them and look back at him. When they have a tough day, sometimes that note is what has carried them through.
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0: Larry, I want to commend you. 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He is always doing the great work. Thanks so much, Larry. Always great to see you and
1: chat
0: with you.
1: Thank you.
0: All right, back to the news. You've got work to do, pal.
1: Yeah, got some news to
0: write. You think the news is going to stop? No way. We hope you're enjoying the show. Don't forget, you can see the whole Morning Answer crew tomorrow at the Huntington Beach Parade. I think it starts at 10 a.m. and it's going to be televised on Channel 7. So if you can't make it there in person to say hi, make sure you're watching us. And there's a lot more up ahead. The Morning Answer is continuing next.
3: Stuck in traffic? We've got the answer.
1: We start in Glendora with that SIG alert. Police activity 210 eastbound between Grand Avenue and Sunflower. All eastbound lanes are blocked. It's a 53-minute delay. Our soldiers overseas are tired, lonely, and weary. 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
3: 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Breaking news.
1: Law enforcement is on high alert in the country's largest city, where there are dozens of events upcoming as we gear up to celebrate the 4th of July. Correspondent Laura Winters reports.
4: New York City Police Commissioner Jessica Tisch says there are no known specific or credible threats. Thousands of officers will be working 12-hour shifts to keep everyone in the city safe.
5: You can expect to see a large police presence along our waterfronts. There will be heavy weapons teams, canine units, and thousands of uniformed officers.
4: Among the many events, the annual Macy's 4th of July fireworks show. Laura Winters reporting.
1: A close ally of Governor Gavin Newsom reportedly wore a wire and secretly recorded conversations with his former chief of staff before she was arrested. The California Post says Alexis Podesta was wearing a wire as far back as 2 years ago. That helps explain why so many political insiders got a letter from the FBI saying their phone calls were intercepted during an investigation. Now here's National Weather Service meteorologist Andrew Rourke with your Answer weather forecast.
6: A little bit of a break today with only patchy low clouds across the coasts. Otherwise, look for sunny skies today. High temperatures remaining below normal with upper 60s at the beaches, 70s across the coasts, and 80s in the valleys.
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0: We're back. Jen Horn here with my friend Alex Abkarian, co-founder of Allegiance Gold. 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
10: That's right, Jen. 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
14: It's our Christian heritage, the values that shaped our nation, our legal documents, our founding documents, our educational system, our legal system, were all derived from a Judeo-Christian worldview. And that's resulted in the greatest liberty and freedom and self-government the world has ever known. And it has brought the blessings of God. We don't look the same. We don't have the same accent. We're a nation of immigrants. We're a melting pot. But those values have bound us together. And I think we're at a tipping point. I'm deeply offended by people that say those Christian values should not be a part of our story. It's our heritage, and I will not relent. It is what shaped this nation, and we've got to find the courage to go back and tell the truth.
13: Our Faith and Freedom series highlights the ideals that help shape America. 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

0: I am so proud and blessed to be an American. I hope you are feeling that same pride today and have a very safe celebration for the 4th of July. And I hope you're enjoying the best of the Morning Answer. Ted in Los Angeles. Hi, Ted. Good morning.
1: Good morning, Ted. City of Angels. Yes, I'd love to. How are you this morning?
0: Hi, good. Good morning.
1: Amen. I took a shower because yesterday's shower can't keep me clean for today. And then
0: you know, that is a good advice. Yesterday's shower does not keep you clean for today. That is true, Ted. Excellent point.
1: Across the board. And people go, oh, people don't like me. Did you take a shower? Maybe that's why.
0: That's why. Because you might stink. That's the problem.
1: Yeah, you might stink. And they say, it's nice smelling you.
0: Nice. Smell you later.
1: Yeah. So at any rate, I just want to get back to, look, it's a slow submission. Yeah, and I hear it in everybody. Oh, Iran. And unless you're going to change the English language with an E, I'm not going to say Iran. I'm not going to roll my R's, even though I'm capable of all that.
0: You're going to say Iran? That's what you're going to say, right? Iranis?
1: Well, this is the thing. The only Persian princess I've seen is Rita on Lefties Losing in Australia. And she doesn't get all weird about personalities and all this as far as what you're saying. Like, look, I have a friend in San Pedro, okay? He's a Chicano. He says if you say San Pedro, he knows you're not from the United States. And he has relatives in Tijuana, okay? So these people want a slow submission. They think they're better than everybody. They want us to pronounce it the way they say it. To me, that's people that don't want to simulate. They want us all to submit. It's Iranian here. It'll always be Iran. And if they don't like it, then they can run back to their country.
0: And
1: like
0: you're from an area
1: here.
0: Close to El Segundo.
1: Yeah, exactly. You know, and not only that, everybody's talking about these tacos they eat, you know. It's like in Tijuana, they eat guinea pigs, okay? My friend goes down there. It's a delicacy there. So you don't know what you're eating here on these street tacos. How's it taste now?
0: Oh, guinea pig?
1: Yeah. You know, how do you know what? Nothing is regulated.
0: How do they advertise that?
1: They don't. They just give it to you. Like when you go down to TJ and you go, wow, those tacos were great. And you didn't even know you ate a guinea pig. Yeah.
0: What does a guinea pig taste like? I'm not even sure.
1: I don't know. Well, you know, hey, it depends on how hungry we are. Everybody says that they're vegetarian. Well, if we're starving, you're going to be looking at my leg because it looks like a ham hock.
0: Yeah,
1: you know?
0: I was just talking with my friends this weekend, and her son is in high school, and she's rereading Lord of the Flies because he has to read Lord of the Flies this summer as part of his AP class.
1: Right.
0: And so I said, spoiler alert, they eat each other. And he's like, oh, Aunt Jen. Radar, did you do some digging on guinea pigs?
2: The Morning Answer Studio update.
0: Hi.
3: A guinea pig tastes like a cross between dark meat chicken and roasted pig with a slightly gamey, rich flavor.
0: Well, it is pig. It's just the guinea variety, so I guess it would taste like pork. Ugh. Could you do it, Radar? Could you eat a guinea pig?
3: No.
0: I guess if you're hungry enough, right?
3: You got to draw a line somewhere. You can't just be eating everything.
0: You're a street food guy, though. You like the street tacos.
3: Oh, yeah.
0: You just want them to be chicken or beef, right?
3: Or pork. Yeah.
0: Or pork. Guinea pork? Store. Guinea pork or no?
3: Nah.
0: Okay. Well, thank you, Radar. That's interesting to know. So dark meat, chicken, and pork.
3: Yeah.
0: Ugh. Okay.
3: Pass.
0: Pass. I'm a pass. Lyle from Moreno Valley has an important update on guinea pig. Hi, Lyle.
4: So, yeah, I was on a mission trip in Peru, and they served this guinea pig there.
0: How was it?
4: That was kind of fun. It was like a fatty chicken, so it was pretty juicy.
0: All right, so you're a guinea pig fan. Do you ever go to a pet store and go, man, I'd like to eat you?
4: No, because, I mean, it is somebody's pet here. So, yeah. But, you know, kind of like in Rome, do as the Romans do. You know?
0: When in Rome. When in Papua New Guinea, eat the guinea.
4: Exactly.
0: Thank you. We hope you're enjoying the show. Don't forget, you can see the whole Morning Answer crew tomorrow at the Huntington Beach Parade. I think it starts at 10 a.m. and it's going to be televised on Channel 7. So if you can't make it there in person to say hi, make sure you're watching us. And there's a lot more up ahead. The Morning Answer is continuing next.
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0: Jennifer Horn here. Our Troopathon drive is underway. You can help us send care packs to our troops overseas. Let's get an update from Larry Marino. Troopathon is such a great, great thing that you engage in a couple of times a year. The 4th of July, obviously a good time to remember our servicemen and women. They're away from their families, overseas. And give us an update again on where we are with the Troopathon campaign, and explain for people who might be new to the program what Troopathon is.
13: care packages that are packed full of goodies and treats, and they are sent individually addressed to an individual in the military all over the world, overseas, and we can't do it without you. The care packs are ready to go. They're packed full of the goodies, but we can't send them without donations, and of course, we're here. 4th of July is just right here, and so we need to get those going now. We're going to be wrapping up very shortly, and if you haven't had a chance to give, we urge you to do so. And why not give $5,000?
0: Exactly, because then you get to come and hang out with me when you do that.
13: Yes, we call that the Jennifer Horn pack.
0: And if you don't like me, you can give $5,000, and I won't come and sit on your couch for an afternoon.
13: The Jennifer Horn pack, $5,000. You get to sit in studio the third hour of the show and then have breakfast with the Morning Answer team.
0: Larry, you're here. The whole Morning Answer crew, we go and have breakfast in our really beautiful conference room and just hang out and chat. It's fun. I know it's a lot of money, but it is a really fun thing and it's a unique experience, and you are helping the troops. You're giving them a little reminder that we care about them here at home.
13: Exactly. And if you can't give that, you know, 50, 100, 250, 500, donate 250, you get a $50 food certificate from Columbo's Delicious Food, Chicken Parm, right?
0: Got to love that. Columbo's is great.
13: Well, they last in 500. You get a $75 certificate.
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0: Thanks for joining us. Happy Friday. Welcome back. It is the Morning Answer. We are happy to have you here. And of course, we are celebrating the 4th of July today. I hope you're enjoying the best of the Morning Answer. Casey Montoya, well, their loss of Channel 5, our gain here at Salem Radio. She joins us right now. You can follow her at Casey Montoya. Casey, good morning to you.
1: Good morning. What a great lead-in I have today with all this election coverage. I know you probably have a lot of listeners this morning. So hello to everyone who doesn't know me. Nice to meet you guys. You'll be hearing me a little bit more on this station talk about two things that I'm pretty much known for in SoCal, which is dogs and weather. And yes, cats too, but let's just say pets.
0: We don't discriminate. You know, I was just telling you off the break, I am gone literally from like 4 a.m. till 7 p.m. So I have 2 cats. I would love to get a dog. Like, that is my dream. I just need, maybe we can work in the bosses here and let me take my dog with me places. But I am so passionate about animals. You are so passionate about animals, and we're going to save some animals together. So first, just let's talk about what happened with Channel 5. You are moving on. You are focused on your charitable organization, which is so great. It's called Fixin' Fidos. Tell us about that, what you're working on right now, and then we'll make our big announcement, Casey.
1: Okay. I haven't really talked about this openly because while we got laid off at the end of February, and everyone was told, you know, you have 60 days, you can either work for 60 days or not work, you'll get paid. And then we all got a severance based on how long we worked there. But I, as you know, chose to go back to work. So I wasn't really able to talk about this that much. But now that everything is signed and I'm no longer, you know, have any affiliation with that station, I can tell you guys, it was a very unexpected move. Corporate restructuring led to them eliminating all of our jobs. And I mean, I don't watch the channel anymore. I mean, sure you can imagine why. But they're turning to a lot of freelance talent. So things are just changing in the local news industry. Things are going towards streaming, viewership on traditional TV. You know, it's down. So people are trying to keep up with that. And I honestly believe, whether you want to call it the universe or God, but there is a higher power that did not want me to work there anymore, that wanted me to do something else. And that's why it happened. And right now I'm focusing on helping animals in need here in Southern California. And I'm doing a lot with my nonprofit, Fixin' Fidos, to raise money to not only put a dent in the pet population by providing spay and neuter, education, and surgeries. Also, we're helping with unexpected vet bills, because imagine if you're paycheck to paycheck with so many in the state are, and you have a $300 or $500 vet bill, you can't do it. So you're forced with that decision to relinquish your pet to a shelter because you think they're going to get good care there. We know that's not the truth. So what we do is come in, help you with those vet bills so you can keep your pets in your home. We help local rescues with adoption events, and we just started helping all the veterans at the West LA VA campus with veterinary care for all of their pets, because believe it or not, all the vets who live on that campus, they don't have vet care for their animals. They don't have food for their animals. They aren't spayed and neutered. So, you know, we got in all through all the red tape. It took months, but now we're able to help them as well.
0: You know, my dad has the Swedish dog, Lindy. I was just telling you about that. She's a golden doodle. And we had taken her to my uncle's ranch this past weekend. She got a foxtail in her ear. And so we were looking around. She's itching. We take her to the vet. $700 later. And look, we're in a situation. Luckily, my dad is able to afford the care for his dog. But I thought to myself, I'm like, wow, $700 unexpectedly, that could be a difference maker for people. And it's those
1: they tell us, which is like, it should not be that way. You love your pet so much. And so,
0: that's right.
1: You know, that's one of the things we're trying to help with. Vet care is very expensive, as you know.
0: It's very expensive. Okay, so we are going to be focusing on the adoption part of your work, Casey. And I am super excited. Let's do the cheesy fanfare to announce. Did you? I know, it's pretty exciting. Does Channel 5 have an orchestra? I don't think they did. All right, so we are going to be doing a Friday Furcast every Friday here on The Morning Answer. In this hour at 8 o'clock, we want you to join us. Tell people how you envision this going, Casey, because we're going to save some puppies is what we're going to do.
1: We are. So obviously, I like to promote my nonprofit, but as I just told you, like, a big part of that is helping pets get adopted. And so when I was on that other station, I had this segment every Sunday where we had an animal or two come on and we helped them get adopted. And we had about a 90% adoption rate.
0: That's
1: well,
0: amazing.
1: Obviously, I'm not doing that anymore. So we're going to start doing it here. We're going to come bring some dogs, maybe cats down the road, but we'll start with dogs in studio, and we're going to try and help get them adopted, because that's really something something I'm passionate about. And I like doing it on a Friday because if these rescues are having adoption events over the weekend, now we can promote that as well. So if you hear and see something you like on Friday morning, well, you can just go pick up that little pooch on the weekend.
0: Yeah, you can do it on the weekend. And as part of it, you're going to give us a forecast as well because, hey, we want to know if we have to bring a little rain jacket for our new Fido.
1: Yeah, probably won't. But yeah, we'll go over your weekend forecast for several of our microclimates here in SoCal.
0: Tell us about some of the dogs that you've helped, either through vet care or through adoption, because I know there have been so many. You do these charitable events all the time. Tell us about, well, why this became important to you, number one, if you've always been an animal lover, and about some of the animals that you've helped.
1: Definitely always been an animal lover. And as I was donating to organizations here and there, $5 here, $20 there, I just thought I need to do more. And so in 2018, formed a nonprofit, one of the hardest things I've ever done. And we've just been growing and growing ever since. You know, we've helped dogs in big ways and we've helped with surgeries that, you know, we couldn't even afford to help with at the time. But it really touches my heart when we help like seniors who are on a fixed income and they have their pets and that's all they've got. And this man reached out to us recently, and this is such a little thing. He couldn't even afford to get his dogs. He had a small dog to get the nails trimmed. And so they had like grown over, you know, and curled. And he was so ashamed because he needed help and didn't know how to ask for it and thought, gosh, I can't afford $20 to get this little thing done. And someone who we helped with something so small was so appreciative. It's more appreciative, honestly, than someone we've helped with $1,000. So it's like little things like that that make you realize how worth it is, how worthwhile this is. And when we were at the VA in April helping, we helped 41 veterans in one day with a mobile vet with all the vet care. They were just, once they heard we were on campus, people who didn't even have appointments were coming and showing up. And you could see how much they love their pets. And for a lot of them, you know, who deal with things like PTSD, like this animal is really like their lifeline. And, you know, some of them were brought to tears in person thanking us, you know, for doing this vet check, for giving their pet vaccines. It's just when you get this interaction from people and you can see how much you helped them with something that's really so small, that's why we keep doing this.
0: I think it's so important, especially as you mentioned, senior citizens, vets. A lot of times kids even with special needs use their animals as a way to connect. And there are just so many beautiful causes. So when you look, we're going to be hoping to get some animals adopted here on the program. Do you believe that people choose their animals or do their animals choose them? Because I feel I've felt chosen every time I've adopted an animal. It's like, nope, I'm coming home with you. It's like they almost know. Have you seen that happen before?
1: I've had people tell me that, but I actually chose both of my dogs.
0: Did you?
1: One of them, I don't even think she liked me at first. She's a weirdo. But yeah, no, I think it happens both ways. And especially if you go to an event or a shelter and you can actually like, you know, be in person and bond with an animal. But look, I fell in love with my second dog on Instagram, like an Instagram video. So, you know, I truly believe that people who will see the videos of what we're going to be doing on Friday, I think we're going to make a lot of love connections.
0: And I think the important thing is keeping dogs out of shelters, especially shelters that are kill shelters. And older dogs, too, need so much help because a lot of times everybody wants to have a puppy. And I will tell you, especially if you are busy or you've got little kids, sometimes getting an older dog is actually so much easier because they're already trained and it makes it that much better. Are we going to be looking at all ages of puppy or are we going to look at some senior dogs as well?
1: I mean, look, I have two senior dogs and they're amazing. And I think that, you know, a lot of people who say they want to help, and then when you actually present them with that option, they're kind of hesitant. But if you take a 10 to 12 year old dog who's considered a senior dog, you are correct. They're already potty trained. They already have a routine. They're calm. And it's one of those things where it's not that big of an impact bringing this stranger into your home. And, you know, usually they get along with other animals in the house. So I think we'll probably start off with some younger dogs as we start on Friday. But then now that you've expressed interest, and I also have a love for older dogs, I think we'll bring in some old ladies, too, at some point soon.
0: I love an old lady. You know, bring me a hag dog. I'm like, come on, sister, let's go. We'll sit down and watch the Golden Girls together. All right. So we're going to do a nice mix, and it all starts this Friday. We're so excited to announce that you're going to see more information on our website right now, am870.info. That information is up there. 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
1: Well, one of the biggest ways is to literally just become a $5 a month monthly donor, or $2. 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
0: Huge.
1: Having that extra $5,000 that we knew we were going to have every month, we would never have to turn anyone away. So we'd be able to help more people and pets.
0: 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You can also follow Casey on X, Casey Montoya, or Fixandfidos on X as well. So if you can contribute, get involved. And Friday morning at 8 o'clock, guys, we are going to kick off the weekend. We're going to have some adoptable dogs for you in studio. You'll be able to watch our stream, am870.info, see it on social media, and of course, listen to it right here on the program. I'm excited to work with you on this, Casey. It's going to be a lot of fun. We're going to save some puppies, and we're going to bring some money in to get them vet care too.
1: I love it. Absolutely love it.
0: We hope you're enjoying the show. Don't forget, you can see the whole Morning Answer crew tomorrow at the Huntington Beach Parade. I think it starts at 10 a.m. and it's going to be televised on Channel 7. So if you can't make it there in person to say hi, make sure you're watching us. And there's a lot more up ahead. The Morning Answer is continuing next.
2: Stuck in traffic? We've got the answer.
3: Got a SIG alert in Glendora, 210 eastbound between Grand Avenue and Sunflower Avenue. A 53-minute delay. All eastbound lanes are shut down. Hurry. 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
3: With the nation's 250th birthday approaching, officials are looking ahead to the crowds expected in Washington. Willie Nelson reports.
4: As America prepares to celebrate its 250th birthday, the White House is emphasizing safety in the nation's capital. Secretary of War Pete Hegseth spoke at Meridian Hill.
5: But this is your capital, and if you believe in this 250th year that it should be safe and it should be secure for every single citizen that lives here and every single citizen that comes to visit in this 250th year.
4: Visitors from across the country and around the world are expected in Washington, D.C. for the celebration. Willie Nelson, the White House.
3: It's going to be comfortable 4th of July here, but millions of people across much of the U.S. East Coast are enduring dangerous heat and humidity.
6: I'll tell you this, as soon as I watched the weather, I was so excited. I love the heat. The heat has made this business an Iceman's dream. It's 4th of July. We got a heat wave coming. What could an Iceman ask for?
3: Temperatures could reach 100 degrees for several days. Now here's National Weather Service meteorologist Andrew Rourke with your answer weather forecast.
7: A little bit of a break today with only patchy low clouds across the coasts. Otherwise, look for sunny skies today. High temperatures remaining below normal with upper 60s at the beaches, 70s across the coasts, and 80s in the valleys.
3: Right now it is 63 degrees in downtown LA, 64 in Anaheim. 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
12: March 4th, 1865. The Civil War was nearing its end. The nation was exhausted, divided, and grieving. On that day, President Abraham Lincoln delivered his second inaugural address, just 700 words spoken in about 7 minutes. 41 days later, Lincoln would be assassinated. Yet the words he spoke that day still echo through history. In that brief address, Lincoln referenced God 14 times, spoke of prayer, and quoted scripture repeatedly. He reminded Americans that both sides of the conflict shared a common faith, saying both read the same Bible and pray to the same God, and each invokes his aid against the other. Lincoln understood that political division alone could not explain the nation's crisis. More than 160 years later, America still wrestles with division, truth, and our dependence on God. The question is whether we'll remember the wisdom Lincoln left behind.
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I am so proud and blessed to be an American. I hope you are feeling that same pride today and have a very safe celebration for the 4th of July. And I hope you're enjoying the best of the Morning Answer. I like to give you a little something to be hopeful about, but I'm going to be serving you up a steaming hot plate of you know what right now. So just be warned that the fabulous heroes of the Los Angeles City Council have taken the next step to giving non-citizens the right to vote in city elections. Yep, you're right about that. Yes, that's what's going to happen. Because, you know, getting the homeless to vote, not enough. I mean, at least they're legal citizens, most of them who are homeless, not all. But now we're thinking, if we can't find enough votes from Skid Row, where can we find some votes? You know where we can find votes? Illegal immigrants. So the LA City Council taking another step to possibly giving non-citizens the right to vote in city elections, and they're going to put the measure on your November ballot. And guess what? It'll pass. It'll pass. Unless we can make some serious changes, unless we can make some very serious changes around here, it will pass. Maybe one of those we could hear about today. The Supreme Court's supposed to be releasing some opinions today. They're almost getting ready to go on summer break, and I am waiting with bated breath to see if they will make Election Day Election Day. That's one of the things I'm most interested in. They're doing women's sports. They're doing all kinds of things. But you know what? Making it so that we can't continue to accept ballots for a week after Election Day would make a real difference. So this measure is part of a package of proposed charter changes that would go before voters later this year. It'll go on the ballot in November. And of course, it was a 10-5 vote, decisive to say the least. The council, and by the way, Dan, could you do me a little fast research here? Oh, I don't even need you to. I've got it right here myself. I want to know the five people who I can support on the city council who voted no on this. And we've got them, and I'll tell you. So the vote was 10-5. The council approved a proposal introduced by Councilman Hugo Soto Martinez to implement non-citizen or residential voting for the city and for LA Unified District elections. Soto Martinez said that individuals with some form of legal status, such as DACA, Deferred Action for Childhood Arrivals, who, by the way, this dude that was the mastermind of the terror attack at UFC, illegal immigrant. We'll talk about that in a second. Temporary protected status holders, legal permanent residents would all be allowed to vote under such a program. Why not? I mean, you've already registered them to vote. The illegals are already on the voter rolls. You might as well let them show up and cast their ballot, right? I mean, in California, motor voter, baby, you have to actually like opt out of being registered to vote. Think people do that? No. By the way, this dude that was the mastermind of the terror attack at UFC,

0: job has more of a voice than a parent who has been here for decades raising their children through our public schools. Fine. You know what? That's great. That parent should be a legal resident, should be a legal citizen of our state. If this person has indeed, and pull my heartstrings, been here for 20 years sending their kids through the public school system, get your citizenship. You can do it. Does that mean I'm just tired of this? I'm tired of this nonsense. And of course, they looked at places like San Francisco that allow non-citizen voting. Now, San Francisco has actually started to become more sane because they literally hit rock bottom. So maybe it hasn't made a difference for them. So here are the people that voted against this idea. So if you'd like to write this down, these are the people on the city council with some sense. And I'm happy to tell you that one of them is my city councilwoman, Monica Rodriguez. Good job, Monica. Woo! Bob Blumenfield. Excellent job, John Lee. The jury's out on you, John Lee, but I like you. I like you. Whoa. And you know what? You did the right thing here. And Tim McOsker. Some of these people you've never even heard of, right? And then Adrian Nazarian also voted against this matter. Rodriguez, who supported the notion but did not vote in favor of this, raised questions about the cost and logistic because the city leans on Los Angeles County to administer elections. So she wants to know about how you do it. Lee said that it could empower politically motivated violations or abuse, or at least perceptions of such behavior. Yes, John Lee, excellent, right? And they said that election laws are very different from ordinary policy decisions. They establish rules under which elected officials are chosen and held accountable. And because of that, changes to voting eligibility should be approached with the utmost public trust and legitimacy. You know what, John Lee? You're our person of the day here on The Morning Answer. Without approval, the city would not be allowed to pursue it, but it will be on the ballot. And no doubt if they want to pursue it and they want it to pass, it will. Chief Legislative Analyst Sharon Sow emphasized the proposal was written in a permissible manner, which, if approved by voters, would give the city time to create a non-citizen voting program and answer vital questions from elected officials. Very Nancy Pelosi of you. Pass it and then we'll see what's in it. That's what she's saying. All right. So that's one piece of news to watch out for. Dan, you look like you'd like to opine on this.
1: Since we're talking about the L.A. City Council, fun fact I learned courtesy of our friends at L.A. Magazine, did you know, out there, Morning Answer audience, that all of our city council members have the option for a free EV ride from a taxpayer-funded pool of electric vehicles? Found that out this week.
0: Oh, boy.
1: Yeah.
0: Yeah. Free rides. Or they get a car, right? They get mileage reimbursement
1: or
0: something.
1: Yeah, or $1,200 a month. Reimbursement.
0: $1,200 a month for a car?
1: And I quote, for elected officials who don't want to go electric, there is an option for a $1,200 per month reimbursement for the use of private vehicles.
0: What?
1: Which is in addition to mileage accrued on city business.
0: In addition to mileage?
1: That's what LA Magazine said. Also.
0: Wait. Oh,
1: yeah.
0: So literally, you could have a lease or a car payment of $1,200 a month, and they're paying your mileage.
1: Yeah, which is in addition to mileage accrued on city business. That's what the article says.
0: Wow.
1: And
0: wow. That's a stunner.
1: Let's see. The IRS, however, views the free rides as income. The most popular ride for the city council in the government-issued vehicle category is the BMW i3 sedan.
0: Yeah, because you got the money for it, pals.
1: For less flashy council members, say perhaps Democratic Socialists of America back candidates, there is the less luxury option, the Chevy Bolt. The cars are part of the City of Los Angeles' implementation of an electric vehicle master plan that will transition over 10,000 municipal vehicles to a zero-carbon fleet by 2035.
0: This just, by the way, shows how dumb Democrat socialists are. And I'm sorry to you Chevy people out there, but if you have the opportunity to get the BMW or the Chevy and you say that they just want to be non-flashy so they're getting the Chevy, you're dumb. You're dumb! If you're getting the opportunity for a free BMW or a free Chevy and they let you pick which one... What kind of moron picks the Chevy? Does anybody pick the Chevy?
1: This was in an article, actually. You know what? We'll tweet this out over at This Is Teammate, because I was in my local library, and I was like, this is fascinating. LA Magazine did an entire article, and we'll put it out online.
0: Can you Google? Because now I just have to know.
1: Chevy
0: now
1: Bolt?
0: I have to know who chose the Chevy.
1: Yeah, we'll find out. But the reason why they may be kind of like sneakily hinting at stuff is because this article came from LA Magazine spending an entire day

0: LA City Council, and let's just say they were kind of shocked.
1: They were underwhelmed, weren't they?
0: What happened? Yeah, so I'm assuming that they had the details, taking notes on who brought in the BMW and who had the Bolt.
1: And by the way, if they said BMW or the Chevy Volt, or I'm going to give you $1,200 and you can get whatever car you want, let me just tell you, it would be the Ching Ching. I'd be getting my car, I'd be getting my $1,200, and I'd be putting in for mileage. Oof.
0: Not to mention it's the highest paid city council in the nation.
1: I know. These people have cushy jobs. I'm just... what started out as a story where I was trying to applaud these five members for standing up against something ridiculous now has made me want to know which ones are dumb enough to pick the Chevy.
0: Yeah,
1: we're going to look it up and see what kind of cars the city council drives.
0: I'm looking at this LA Magazine article.
1: You're welcome.
0: By a quick estimation, it looks like the lowest payroll here is $245,000.
1: Nice job if you can get it. To screw up the city. You know, hey we're going to give you almost $300,000 a year, probably with benefits and the car and stuff. We're looking at low end, probably in total benefits, salary. They're probably, the lowest price is $350,000, probably. Taxable income.
0: Beach farming, you know.
1: To screw up Los Angeles.
0: Except for the five people that didn't vote for this.
1: I'd say
0: temporarily.
1: Let me pick myself and a team of 15 people. So a team of 14. So I'm going to give myself 15 people. Give us a salary for 1 year. I bet you we can get the city in ship shape. Just saying it.
0: Maybe listen to the
1: constituents. And I'm not giving up my job. So you know what? I got to stay here because, you know, that's what a lot of people do.
0: Actually, yeah.
1: You know, so that would be the rule.
0: Yeah.
1: Give me a year and the 14 people of my choice and let us go to town. Thanks so much for joining us today, guys. That's going to do it for the Morning Answer, but we want to wish you a very, very happy and safe 4th of July. Happy birthday, America, and happy Independence Day to all of you. Make it a great weekend. We'll see you back here on Monday for the Morning Answer.
2: Stuck in traffic? We've got the answer.
3: Got a SIG alert in Glendora, 210 eastbound between Grand Avenue and Sunflower Avenue. A 53-minute delay. All eastbound lanes are shut down. Hurry. 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
3: A murder suspect is recovering after being shot by Simi Valley police at a hospital in Thousand Oaks. Mark Mayfield reports.
4: It happened yesterday afternoon at the Los Robles Regional Medical Center. NBC LA says it started when a husband and wife were transported to the hospital with stab wounds. The man was suspected of attempted murder, so police stayed at the hospital. At some point, the man needed more medical attention. When a medical assessment was being conducted, the Simi Valley police officer shot the suspect. It's not yet clear why that happened. The man is expected to survive. I'm Mark Mayfield.
3: A federal judge is placing a temporary halt on the Trump administration's decision to suspend homeless funding for the Los Angeles Homeless Services Authority. Yesterday, Judge David O. Carter set a hearing for August 6th. That's where he'll consider a motion for a preliminary injunction. Los Angeles officials are trying to block the U.S. Department of Housing and Urban Development from halting its funding. Now here's National Weather Service meteorologist Andrew Rourke with your answer weather forecast.
5: Good morning. The low clouds have taken a little bit of a break today with only patchy low clouds across the coasts. Otherwise, look for sunny skies today. High temperatures remaining below normal with upper 60s at the beaches, 70s across the coasts, and 80s in the valleys.
3: Right now, LA downtown checking in with 63 degrees, 64 in Anaheim. 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

0: birthday, America. It is America's 250th birthday. Happy 4th of July to all of you. It is the Morning Answer, and we are off today in observance of the holiday, but welcome back to the best of the Morning Answer. Kurt Schlichter is here. You can give him a follow at Kurt Schlichter. Colonel K, good morning to you.
1: Hey, thanks for having me, Jennifer. Ahoy.
0: Ahoy. So I feel like you're going to have, are you going to have like a captain's hat when we set sail on the Gulf of America cruise?
1: No, I'm Army. I don't cross dress.
0: That's right. You're straight through for life, baby. Well, let's start off first with your story this week in at Town Hall. And basically all you have to do is go to townhall.com and you can see all the great work there. Kurt Schlichter's got a piece. The socialists are coming for the Democrats. And Kurt, this is exactly what I've been saying. As much as it seems just crazy to watch all of these socialists just infect the Democrat Party and kill it, really, this is actually good news for Republicans in the fall, because not everybody in America who identifies as a Democrat is a nut job like these people who are winning in New York, California, and really in these coastal states.
1: Well, look, most of the Democrats are nut jobs. These people are nut jobs squared.
0: Certified?
1: And in the sense that I wouldn't call it good for Republicans. I would call it making life giving you lemons and you're making a lemon kind of martini thing, because it is not good that anywhere people are taking outright communists, outright people who want to let the Muslim jihadist lunatic radicals murder everybody who's Christian and Jewish, which is what these people want to do. So in that sense, it's bad. In the sense that, you know, normal Americans are going to look at that and go, you know, I'm not really into the whole burqa and redistribution of the wealth scene. That is good. Because
0: I'm one of those. I can't cover the face, you know, so I just can't do it.
1: I'm not down with that scene. But enough about our immigration problem. Look, these coups are against other Democrats. This is a fight within the Democrat Party, like the Me Too movement was, like the in the Democrats, what, 7-8 years ago, like the Tea Party was about 15 years ago within the Republican Party. You've got this old crusty gerontocracy led by people like Nancy Pelosi, who basically skipped over Gen X.
0: Yeah.
1: And would skip over the millennials if they could. And then these younger Democrats are saying, no, we want power. And frankly, the people they're fighting are old and crusty, and they're just not flexible, and they're just not ready for it. But it's only happening in deep blue places. It's happening, you know, here in California. Obviously, we've got a dumb communist running against a fatter, dumb communist. We've got, in New York, of course, we've got a wide range of communists who want to eradicate the American empire. It's only happening in these deep blue cities right now, though Graham Plattner's giving it the old college try in Maine, because it's really likely the people in Maine are going to throw over the chairman of the Appropriations Committee, the very normal Susan Collins, for a Totenkopf-wearing outhouse onanist.
0: Yeah, this is exactly it. I mean, I don't know how you fall for this stuff. And for all of those people who give it to Trump every single day, he's a Nazi, he's a fascist. This is a dude that has a Nazi tattoo on him. And they're like, well, he didn't mean to get that. He didn't know what it was. He's covering it up. It's fine. Come on. I mean, have some moral, like a moral center, please.
1: Oh, look, they never believed anything anyway. And, you know, it's always fun to see them doing live action role play as patriots or anti-fascists or whatever. What they really want is power, and they'll say whatever they need to do it. I mean, in the case of Graham Plattner, I think he's going to prove that he's kind of nuts. Remember, he called himself a communist, which is really weird because he lives – well, actually, not really weird, totally expected, since he lives off his daddy like a parasite. I just don't think it's going to play in regular cities and regular states. But the Democrats are terrified about it. You saw Gavin Newsom. He's so scared. He's like, we need a billionaire.
0: Billionaires. He's back. And
1: apparently, you don't need any more billionaires. They're all leaving. Hey, I've got a house in, I live in L.A. now, but I've got a house in Texas, and I may just pick up and go.
0: The escape hatch.
1: You know?
0: I know. Well, you know, look, you're a billionaire, Kurt Schlichter, and they're coming after you.
1: Yeah.
0: Sometimes you got to go.
1: Yeah, I'm sitting here wearing a top hat and monocle.
0: That's right. And you're collecting $200. Everybody, every time somebody walks down your street, it's amazing.
1: Every time you pass go on the ship.
0: So let's talk about this cruise.
1: This cruise is going to be amazing.
0: All right. So this is going to be so much fun. So it's Kurt Schlichter, Larry O'Connor, Scott Jennings, Mike Gallagher, and I'll be going as well. And we are going to be going to some incredible places. I love having Larry on because he's done this cruise. Kurt, and he tells you all the stuff. He's like, you're going to take this boat ride. You're going to drink margaritas here. And it's the Bahamas. It's Jamaica. It is the Cayman Islands. And it is going to be Cozumel, Mexico. It is amazing. And every single day we have group activities just for us. So what are you most excited about, Kurt? What are you looking forward to?
1: I like hanging with the folks.
0: Yeah.
1: I mean, it's cool. You meet all these great people. They're interesting as heck. You know, I like ruin things because I'll start asking them questions. They'll be like, hey, Kurt, tell me about it. No. Tell me about what you had a company? You were in the Air Force? Tell me about that. It's so cool to meet these people and hang out with them. And remember, this isn't going to be one of these National Review femboy cruises.
0: No.
1: Right? We're not going to sit and drink Zimas on the Lido deck and watch Jonah Goldberg hog the buffet.
0: Oh, man. I was looking forward to that. You're telling me that's a no, huh?
1: No, there's no, David French doing a symposium on the Christian case for submission to communism. We're not going to do any of that.
0: I was looking forward to napping. Darn it. Okay.
1: Yeah, this is cool people. I mean, we've hung out. You're fun. Larry's one of my best friends. He's fun. Mike Gallagher's totally cool. I just did a hit with him a few minutes ago. And I've never met Scott Jennings except online, and he seems like a great guy.
0: He's fun. Totally he's fun. We've had him out at events. And I want to do something because we have a lot of time to just mess around. So I want him to teach us all how to make the faces that he makes on CNN when he's looking at people. So I think that'll be like his activity. You know, Mike Gallagher sings. We'll have Scott Jennings show us his weird facial expressions. I already got O'Connor to commit to singing Love Shack with me at a karaoke bar. So, Kurt, I think maybe you might want to be, I'll be the redhead, you be the blonde. Is that good? We can back up Larry.
1: That'd be great. I will also do, of course, my interpretive dance.
0: Perfect.
1: responding to the midterms, where they're good or bad. So
0: we
1: got that
0: dramatic or filled with fun. And that's the other thing is that the timing of this is perfect. It's right after the midterms, so we're going to be able to talk about all those results. What do they mean moving forward? What do things look like in 2028? Kurt is amazing. You guys know him. You listen to him here on Salem. He's in for Hugh a lot. He is here and. Come and see us. I mean, it's just going to be a great time. Your hotel floats with you, which is so stress-free. Oh, it is amazing.
1: Hang with the K-Dog.
0: Excellent. Check out Colonel K at townhall.com. 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And Kurt Schlichter on X. And if you're interested in coming on that cruise, the last day to sign up is July 17th. So you can go online right now. 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Click on the cruise banner. You can pick out the room you want. You can see the itinerary. Look at the excursions. Really cool. Get you excited. And we're going to have a great time. I can't wait to cruise with you, Kurt. We're going to have a good time. I'm going to sing the Love Boat the entire time we're there.
1: It's amazing. I've been on Holland America. I've been on a sister ship. It's fantastic. You're going to have such a great time. Ahoy.
0: And this is what I, the one little thing I added in here is that this Eurodam ship is the one that we took listeners to Alaska on. And it's the perfect size, not too big, not too small, perfect amount of people, great amenities on the ship, the spa, amazing. So you will love it. AM870.info, AM590.info, or you can go straight to the Inspiration Travel website. They make you feel like a VIP. InspirationTravel.com/golf cruise, because you are when you travel with all of us. All right, Colonel K, thank you so much. Hey, I hear you're on jury duty today. Good luck to you.
1: Audio. Yeah, good luck to the judicial system.
0: Just remember guilty. Guilty, guilty. Just remember that. We hope you're enjoying the show. Don't forget, you can see the whole Morning Answer crew tomorrow at the Huntington Beach Parade. I think it starts at 10 a.m. and it's going to be televised on Channel 7. So if you can't make it there in person to say hi, make sure you're watching us. And there's a lot more up ahead. The Morning Answer is continuing next.
2: Stuck in traffic? We've got the answer.
3: And Glendora, I have that SIG alert. Police activity has all eastbound lanes blocked. 210 eastbound between Grand and Sunflower. Encino accident cleared. 101 northbound after Balboa Boulevard. Hurry, help send care packs to our troops overseas through Troopathon. Our campaign ends, so hurry now. 833, the number 2, and the word troops are online at am870.info. That's traffic on The Answer.
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3: An event so special you'll be able to smell it a half mile away is about to happen in San Marino. Tammy Trujillo explains.
4: Two rare corpse flowers are getting ready to bloom at the Huntington in the next few weeks. One of the plants is named Adora. It last bloomed in 2024. The other is making its public debut. You can help give it a name through the Huntington Library's Instagram account. The endangered species is native to the rainforests of Indonesia and can grow more than 12 feet tall, sometimes as much as 6 inches in a day. The flowers give off a stench like rotting flesh to attract pollinators like carrion beetles and flies. Fans of the corpse flowers are keeping close watch because once they bloom, each flower only lasts 24 to 48 hours. I'm Tammy Trujillo.
3: FIFA World Cup action is once again front and center at SoFi Stadium. Yesterday, Spain beat Austria in the round of 32. That means Austria is eliminated and Spain moves on to play Portugal in Texas on Monday. Next World Cup match at SoFi a week from today. Now here's National Weather Service meteorologist Andrew Rourke with your Answer weather forecast.
5: Good morning. The low clouds have taken a little bit of a break today with only patchy low clouds across the coasts. Otherwise, look for sunny skies today. High temperatures remaining below normal with upper 60s at the beaches, 70s across the coasts, and 80s in the valleys.
3: Checking current conditions, downtown LA is checking in with 63 degrees, 64 in Anaheim. 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
7: Foundations of Freedom, a look at America's founding principles and the leaders who shaped our nation.
8: March 4th, 1865, the Civil War was nearing its end. The nation was exhausted, divided, and grieving. On that day, President Abraham Lincoln delivered his second inaugural address, just 700 words spoken in about 7 minutes. 41 days later, Lincoln would be assassinated. Yet the words he spoke that day still echo through history. In that brief address, Lincoln referenced God 14 times, spoke of prayer, and quoted scripture repeatedly. He reminded Americans that both sides of the conflict shared a common faith, saying both read the same Bible and pray to the same God, and each invokes his aid against the other. Lincoln understood that political division alone could not explain the nation's crisis. More than 160 years later, America still wrestles with division, truth, and our dependence on God. The question is whether we'll remember the wisdom Lincoln left behind.
9: 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We've invited prominent Americans to share their perspectives on why this year's 4th of July celebration is so important. Here's Jack Graham, senior pastor at Prestonwood Baptist Church in Dallas.
10: I love our country, and if you love Jesus, you should love your country, whatever your country is, I believe. And it's not perfect. It's not a perfect nation, but it's a nation where we've been given unbelievable opportunity to preach the gospel, to grow our churches, and I'm just praying that there will be a spiritual awakening in America this time. It'll be a great celebration of America and what has happened in the past, but also that we would unite together as Christians and as churches, and you're doing a great part in doing that with media, with Salem, because it's just so very important that Christians stand up for truth in this generation. I don't know how much longer we will have America if we don't.
9: Celebrating America 250. God bless America.
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0: birthday, America. It is America's 250th birthday. Happy 4th of July to all of you. It is the Morning Answer, and we are off today in observance of the holiday, but welcome back to the best of the Morning Answer. You know, I don't want to say this is a fun story because it certainly isn't, but it is definitely a crazy, oddball news style story. Did you hear about the Orange County couple that's speaking out after attempting to save another tourist from death involving crocodile? Yeah, these guys are on vacation in Puerto Vallarta. Jalisco officials confirming that the attack occurred on Friday. Following the incident, Mexican authorities launched an all-out search for the individual and recovered the victim's body the next day. Here's how it all unfolded. An Orange County couple speaking out after attempting to save a fellow tourist from a horrific death involving a crocodile while vacationing in Puerto Vallarta. On Friday, the tourist was attacked by the American crocodile, also known as the Crocodilus acutus. Officials explain that the rainy season begins in the beginning of June, which raises water levels in rivers and canals. And then that seasonal shift in turn increases connectivity between bodies of water, and that facilitates greater movement of fish, sometimes towards coastal areas and beaches. After the incident was reported, Mexican officials said they initiated an all-out search. The victim's body was then recovered the following day. According to the government officials in Mexico, they said, quote, "This is a highly regrettable and unusual and isolated event. The attention to which required the immediate and coordinated action of authorities from all three levels of government." They also said that incidents like this are rare. So apparently you don't have to usually be afraid of the crocodile when you're out there in Mexico, just enjoying the beach. The victim's name has not yet been released, but this Orange County couple, they've been talking that they tried to save this guy. I don't know, Dan, if you have the audio yet, you'll give me the thumbs up when you do. But according to authorities, this thing doesn't happen normally on a beach in Puerto Vallarta. Thank goodness. Now, lots of stuff can happen on the beach in Puerto Vallarta, but typically crocodile attacks do not. 855-785-8255. All right, so Orange County couple, I guess we could call them heroes for trying to save this guy, but man, oh man. Rough stuff. That's a rough way to start or end your vacation, I can tell you that much. Okay, also going on today, and there is a lot. I'm waiting with bated breath in there. Dan's looking in my direction. Hi.
1: Hi. Can I just unload a little beef? Errand of grievance with the local media. They do a great job. But when you have an article that says couple is speaking out, mm-hmm. I'm expecting there to be
0: a couple speaking out.
1: Nay, video, but at least quotes from them speaking out in that article. Nothing. It's just a statement from officials like, well, really sucked. That was sad.
0: However, we don't have the Orange County couple, huh?
1: However,
0: yes.
1: ABC 7 has them actually speaking out. Now, this is only 10 seconds, but here you go.
0: Well, let's hear. Ah! No, sorry.
2: One point you could see the crocodile around his thigh, and when he would turn, you could see how massive the crocodile was and how big his body and his tail was.
0: That's terrifying, by the way, terrifying. Because you always hear those stories, and it's usually in Florida, where like an alligator comes up through the sewers and you're just sitting on the toilet one day, just, you know, having a good old time, doing your business, nature calling, and all of a sudden that alligator, whoosh, gone. And you know what? Death by toilet and alligator, not the way anybody really wants to go, I'm pretty sure. You've heard those stories, right?
1: Usually it's snakes. I didn't know the alligators were coming through the toilets.
0: Oh, alligators are coming up through the sewers in Florida. They just get you. And, you know, we're already frightened, if you've ever seen the movie Jaws, to get into any body of water because you're waiting for that. Now you got to be afraid of the crocodiles.
1: I always heard about golf courses.
0: Oh, well, alligators run on golf courses. Yeah. I'll tell you this little tidbit. So I was on vacation in South Carolina with my grandfather, his wife, called her my bonus grandma, and my mom. And we were staying at, they had a timeshare where you could, you know, put it in the exchange and you could stay. We were staying in these nice condos. And there was a golf course that connected you to the ocean. And so we're like, okay, let's just take a little walk. My mom said, well, you know, Jen, you drive, because my grandfather was almost completely blind. He had macular degeneration. He's like, you drive them. I'll walk this for the first time, and then we'll see if everybody can walk it, right? She was doing like a little pre-operation. She got chased by an alligator, Dan. Where the meetup point was, I see my mom hightailing a ring right out there. Because she said these alligators are just hanging out on the golf course, and all of a sudden, they're fast. They can chase you. But they tell you, I think you're supposed to run diagonally. Is that right? Or is that how you get out of a riptide? I can't remember.
1: I do remember, just like weaving, I believe, is a tactic I remember
0: is
1: reading
0: it?
1: Somewhere.
0: All I know is that I just remember diagonal in case God knows I don't ever go far enough out in the ocean to get stuck in a riptide. But yeah, I think diagonal, but I don't remember about the alligators. How to evade an alligator. I wonder if the same rules apply for crocs.
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1: According to AlligatorAlley.com, you're supposed to run straight.
0: Okay, see. So diagonally, if you're in a riptide or whatever,
1: yes.
0: Undercurrent, and straight ahead for an alligator, huh?
1: Yeah, contrary to the popular myth, zigzagging will slow you down. It'll catch up faster. Or she.
0: So I just typed into Google how to evade an alligator. My Google must think I'm a nut. It says, retreat. Keep 30 feet away from alligators at all times. If you get too close, back away slowly. Do not assume that alligators are slow and sluggish. They are extremely quick and agile and will defend themselves when cornered. Hard pass. Okay, so I apologize. Do not listen to Auntie Jen's rule about running diagonal. Just run. Thanks so much for joining us today, guys. That's going to do it for the Morning Answer, but we want to wish you a very, very happy and safe 4th of July. Happy birthday, America, and happy Independence Day to all of you. Make it a great weekend. We'll see you back here on Monday for the Morning Answer.
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6: With SRN News, I'm Bob Agnew in Washington. The top Republican in Congress says Americans need to be concerned about a radical ideology that Democrats seem to be embracing. And on the Salem News program this week on Capitol Hill with Tony Perkins, House Speaker Mike Johnson said the country's facing a big challenge.
7: And what we've seen in recent months is many Mamdanis have popped up all around the country running for Congress. For a while, Tony, everybody just kind of waved that off and said, oh, that was a New York City anomaly. No, sir. It's everywhere. And we've got to confront it. We've got to take it very seriously. And we have to vanquish that, because the ideas and proposals that these candidates would bring to Congress is frightening stuff.
6: And Speaker Johnson's full interview will be heard when this week on Capitol Hill with Tony Perkins is broadcast, starting at 10 a.m. Eastern Time tomorrow on the Salem News Channel. Johnson urging Republicans to defend America and capitalism in the midterm elections. This is SRN News.
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9: Hello, my friends. This is Dennis Prager. And this is Independence Day, July 4th, the birthday of the United States of America. And I'm broadcasting on this day because I believe it is too significant not to broadcast on the day. It's a little I don't know what to say, contribution that I make to my belief that holidays need to be taken seriously. Welcome to the program. The United States of America is an experiment. We're going to talk about that experiment. We're going to talk about the notion of patriotism. What does America mean? Does the average American, well, if there's such a thing as the average American, let's put it statistically, do most Americans understand the American experiment? In the United States of America's founding, the association was by idea, not by tribe. E pluribus unum. From many tribes, I added the word tribe, one. Americans have always failed some of its ideals, or some Americans have always failed all of its ideals. That's because people are human. For the first time in history, where you came from did not matter. What mattered was where you are headed.
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13: My good friend Laura Trump is here, one of the coolest Trumps, if not the coolest Trump. And Laura, I'm wanting to put together some special America 250 shows. And it just, this is an amazing country. And I was thinking about, I was talking to Senator McCormick last week who should have been your colleague if you felt like going to the Senate, but you don't feel like it yet.
0: Feel
13: like one day soon.
0: Maybe.
13: And he was just talking about how the founders, if they'd seen all that we've done, that they would, he thinks they'd be blown away with how well we're doing. And I find that to be so fascinating because I think he's right, but I'd never thought of it that way because we're just always self-flagellating and we're always acting like we're so imperfect and we're so obsessed with the things we get wrong. And this really is sort of the Trump family signature identifying trait is you guys are just the best cheerleaders for this country. So
0: thank you.
13: Take it on. Well, what do you think the founders would think of how we're doing?
0: Yeah. Well, look, I think all you have to do is look at the FIFA World Cup visitors that we've had come into America, right? These are people from all over the world, Alex. And we know that they're coming from a lot of the countries that we immigrated from, right? Like you look at the people from the UK, that's where our entire country started. We said enough with this fiasco here. We want to create something better. And so you see the way they come to America and they celebrate things like Bass Pro Shop. They celebrate things like Taco Bell or Walmart. We take for granted how incredible this country is every single day, which is human nature. But if you go back to the foundation of America, it really was something that had never been tried before, right? Could people govern themselves? It's our republic if we can keep it, right? We know the famous lines and we know how aspirational I think our founding fathers were for what they thought could happen here in America. Alex, I would say it's happened in so many respects. 250 years of kind of the world's experiment in freedom and opportunity has been successful, and we're the proof of it every single day. There is literally nowhere else in the world where you can go and start from the very bottom, and the sky is the limit. It is based, and your success in America is based on how big you can dream and how hard you're willing to work to achieve that dream. And so I would agree. I think that our founding fathers would be incredibly proud of how far our country has come. Now, I think that they would say, look at what's happening right now. Here's a warning we have for you. People are going to try to destroy something like this country if they can. And we see it happen every single day. But overall, America for 250 years has been an incredible success. We have grown every single year. We have made necessary changes and we've gotten better along the way.
13: It really is something because I think about how we gaslight ourselves all the time and we focus and we get fixated on things like, you know, our racism is just comes up every single show I do, our collective racism. And we all know that this is the best country in the world to be a black person, period. We all know all of these third world hellholes where the Democrats are just desperate to import all these people. They wouldn't even vacation there for a weekend, much less move there. And yet we're just desperate to import all of them into our country to replace Americans. We all know that makes zero sense logically. So why does it feel like, Laura, that so much of the country is just completely illogical when it comes to this stuff, that they really do want to protect. I was thinking about this with the birth rate is you have children. I have children. It's the feminist movement is going to die if no feminists have babies.
0: Right.
13: And it's just one of these things where all of their, so they've got a movement to not have children. They've got a movement to import the third world. They've got a movement to declare that we're all racist, even though objectively we're the best place to be a minority. And yet somehow they kind of, they've got, you know, almost 50 Senate seats, the Democrat left does. It's just, how can we get through to the rest of them in the next 250 years?
0: Well, I think a lot of this starts at the beginning. It starts with our educational system. It starts with teaching our children really the true history of America and the true history of the world. You look at the fact that so many of our kids have been taught this revisionist history and been truly taught that this is a terrible country, that we're xenophobic and we're racist and we're this, that, and the other. And you should, you know, champion these crazy ideas, as you just laid out, that are so counterintuitive. It's just totally nuts, right? That is where this all starts. And it starts obviously in the schools, and we have to focus on that. And the president has been emphatic about this, that he wants to ensure that our educational system is completely transformed. He wants to put Linda McMahon, as he said from the beginning, out of a job. But it also starts at home. We love that, but it starts at home as well. And Eric and I, every night before we say prayers with our kids, have done, and Alex, we've done this for many years, we say the Pledge of Allegiance with the kids, and we teach them
14: as much as you can teach a 6 and 8 year old about our country and about the things that, you know, we feel are important, the values for them to learn. And I think that that's where maybe we got a little lackadaisical. Maybe we took for granted that, you know, when I was in school, we did the Pledge of Allegiance all the time in school. We raised and lowered the flag in fifth grade. I remember that being like a huge deal. We have to get back to those things, and we have to take accountability as parents to teach the next generations of Americans that this is the greatest country on earth and that they're so lucky to be born here. That's really what it all comes down to, as far as I'm concerned. In the meantime, we got to fight against the socialists, because if you look at these races, like in New York City, for example, where you had these socialists winning primaries, look at the people who were voting in those elections, Alex. The primary group of people who came out to vote were under 25 years old. So that is a contingent of people we do have to reach out to, and we do have to remind them socialism and communism has never worked anywhere it has ever been tried.
13: It's amazing that we just got to do, we can't lose sight of this, and I'm talking to myself partially here, that we can't skip over the basic stuff, is that we need to keep hammering some of the basics about how communism doesn't work and rent control doesn't work. And it doesn't, homelessness isn't just about giving people four walls. Like that doesn't solve it. Like, we've tried all this stuff and it never works. And just taxing people into oblivion doesn't work. I was just playing on a live show today as we're recording this, a clip of Gavin Newsom. He wants a national billionaires tax, but we've been down this road before. That billionaires tax is going to be for people who make $108,000 before we know it. Like that's where it goes every time. But we still got to hammer those points across. Laura, let me plug some of your stuff. My View with Laura Trump is on the weekends on Fox. So when does it air live, if you want to watch it?
14: 9 p.m. Eastern time on Fox News every Saturday night. I'm there. And then behind me, you see my set for The Right View, the podcast. We share a common bond in Salem. That is 8 p.m. Tuesday, Wednesday, and Thursday, 8 p.m. Eastern. It airs my Right View show. And I've got LauraTrump.com. If you want to find out all about all of it, you can check it all out there.
13: I'm plugging LauraTrump.com. Okay, because Laura, I mentioned on the show that you hosted me for a couple things when I was visiting South Florida recently. And I'll tell you, Laura was generous, treating me to all sorts of stuff. But the one thing that we plopped down some serious coin on the Laura Trump collection athletic wear. And Mrs. Dr. Marlowe is incredibly fashionable person. I don't do a lot talking about her personal life on the show, Laura, but she's incredibly fashionable. She tried on your stuff and went, this is the real deal.
14: Thank you.
13: The fitness, the athleisure stuff is fantastic, and the colors are great. We're pro color, and you guys got the cool colors
14: America
13: going too.
14: It's American colors. It's all made in the USA. That's the whole thing, right? We want to bring manufacturing back to this country. We want to be supporting American businesses. So LauraTrump.com, thank you.
13: You half answered my question, my next question, which is, so what do we do? You're a Trump, so you know this better than anyone. How should we be celebrating 250? What do you think are some things for people with families, people without, what are some things you think would be a nice way to mark the occasion? Because we cannot let this just go by and maybe hit the heart button on a couple of Instagram posts. Like, we need to do something for America 250 this year. What are some things we can do?
14: Well, I think that obviously everyone should tune in for the president's speech at the National Mall. Obviously, that's going to be apparently the biggest fireworks display in history there in Washington, D.C. If you're near D.C., go visit. That's incredible. You've got the whole setup there at the mall right now, celebrating our 50 states and the fair kind of vibe that they have there from all 50 states. But I would say, look, spend time with your family. Recognize, you know, with your family, why we are so lucky as we're talking about this, Alex, to be here in America. This is really incredible stuff. 250 years is very young compared to the rest of the world. But you look at how far we've come as a country. Teach your kids that. Talk about it. Talk to them about the founding fathers.
15: 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It truly is an amazing cinematic masterpiece that reveals the hidden hand behind the universe and directly responds to the theory that creation, including us humans, just happened out of nothing. 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
0: We're back. Jen Horn here with my friend Alex Abkarian, co-founder of Allegiance Gold. Alex, we recently did a presentation to an audience of over 125 people, and you blew everyone's mind with your presentation. 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
22: Well, thank you, Jen. 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
14: Great content out there. If you want to seek it out to teach your kids, just have a good time, you know, barbecue, cook out, really take this moment to remind ourselves why this is the greatest country on earth and remind ourselves why we have to keep fighting for it. Because, you know, it's very easy to just kind of rest on your laurels. We got through the 2024 election, Alex, and I feel like so many people kind of breathed a sigh of relief and they said, okay, well, thank God Donald Trump is back in the White House. You know, we have Republicans with a slim margin, you know, in Congress so that we can get things done. It's never over, though. And I think that at 250, we need to recognize how far we've come. But the fight to keep this country as great as it's always been will continue. And we've got to fight through these midterm elections. And we've got 2028 and beyond. And, you know, I'll tell you, this family, the Trump family, will be right there by America's side, fighting alongside everybody, trying to ensure that my kids get to grow up in the same great country I got to grow up in and you got to grow up in. And that's really what we should all be grateful for this year.
13: So you guys are the signature American family at the moment, but you guys are also a uniquely indelibly New York family. And what's going on in New York right now is pretty wild. It's pretty wild to watch. Been a big topic of conversation. We were just, Mam Dhani's locking his rent control for a couple of years. We've got all sorts of communists and Marxists and anti-police people who think Israel is creating a genocide. I know you spend a lot of time there still, Laura. I mean, what's the vibe like in New York? I admit, I used to go, I would say, 6 or 8 times a year. And when I was living in D.C., I have not been since the pandemic. Is it as bad as it as what we read about?
14: I mean, unfortunately, I would say yes. You know, we have a house outside of the city, but I go in every week for work, maybe a couple days a week sometimes. And I can't wait to get out. The least amount of time I can possibly spend there, I want to spend there. But when I talk to my friends who have been in New York City for decades, and a lot of them have, they are telling me that this is maybe the worst that they have ever seen. And that is a really scary place to be, because my God, we lived through Bill de Blasio as mayor. I mean, unfortunately, I would say yes. You know, we have a house outside of the city, but I go in every week.

0: we get to a point, almost like we were during the Biden term as president, where people have this moment of recognition and awakening, right? Where they look around and they say, oh my God, we got here because we allowed this to happen, because we voted for this sort of thing. I think a lot of New York City residents who have been longtime Democrat voters are looking around New York City and they're saying to themselves, we can't continue this. This is not the right path for the future of New York. This is not the right path for the future of America. And make no mistake about it, for your listeners and viewers out there throughout the country, this is not just a New York problem. This is not just a Seattle or LA problem. This is something that will spread around the country if we allow it to take hold. And that is why I'm so emphatic that these midterm elections have to go the right way. We have to get out in full force, and we can do it. You know, people got very excited about 2024. They came out in mass and they really were willing to wait in lines for hours. They really got involved. They knocked doors. They got the low propensity voters out. We've got to do the same thing in this midterm election year, because if these crazed lunatics who are socialists and communists are able to gain traction in our country, I don't know that we ever come back from that. And so New York is bad. I think a lot of people are recognizing that. And my hope is that we take this moment to say the future cannot look like this and we've got to make a change.
1: Are you in the camp where you feel like this is, I guess, is an either or both scenario, where you feel like this is a massive opportunity for us, or it's purely scary, or do you see both? Because I really see both, because I don't think the Democrats are going to win the Senate now. Like, I don't know if I would have said that, but I feel like the combo of the Tallaricos and the Platners and just the fact that the party is really starting to have a real civil war here. I mean, I'm sure you saw the clip of Scott Wiener, the furthest left guy in all Democrat politics.
0: He's crazy.
1: Who thinks there's a genocide going on in Gaza, getting yelled at for being Jewish, just flat out anti-Semitism. And he's the person said, you stopped being queer when you supported Israel or something, which, like, he doesn't even support
0: wild.
1: Israel.
0: It's
1: like,
0: wild.
1: Where is this coming from?
0: Yeah.
1: So it feels like a big opportunity in a lot of ways.
0: No, I can see both. I am more in the camp of this is, and it could be, if we grab onto it, a great opportunity. Because you are seeing this huge fracture within the Democrat Party, right? It's pretty abysmal that out of the entire contingent of Democrats on Capitol Hill, 13 were willing to sign a pledge that they would be pro common sense and capitalism. 13. Are you kidding me? But that shows you that there are a lot of people within this party. Maybe they're not speaking up about it right now, but they're very worried, because they, even as crazed as the Democrats have gotten, understand why this won't work for them. And I think they're getting a little nervous about these midterm elections. So I think we need to broadcast far and wide exactly what socialism is, exactly what these people want to do, should they, you know, be elected to these offices. And I think that it could be very beneficial for the GOP if we're willing to do the legwork, if we're willing to expose these people, and if we're willing to get out there and continue to beat this drum that has to continue, you know, about how scary socialism can be and why you really can't come back from that.
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4: 4th of July travel is in full swing. Maggie Vespa reports that according to AAA, a record 72.2 million Americans will venture at least 50 miles from home during the nine-day period that ends on Sunday.
5: The electric combo of patriotic excitement and World Cup fever has TSA bracing for some 18.7 million passengers during this holiday stretch. Among the most popular destinations, New York City and Seattle.
4: AAA says

0: as about 85% of travelers will be hitting the road. Rental giant Hertz says demand is greatest in Orlando, Denver, Boston, Los Angeles, and New York. This traveler says flying at such a busy time can be challenging.
1: I know sometimes the lines can be bigger, so hoping for the best.
0: And L.A. County health officials say if you're heading to the beach this holiday weekend, you might want to avoid the surf at several locations. They say it's due to elevated bacterial levels that could make you sick. Those beaches include 100 yards up and down the coast by the Redondo Beach Pier, as well as the entire swim area in Mother's Beach and Marina Del Rey. A map of those locations is available at publichealth.lacounty.gov/beach. Now here's National Weather Service meteorologist Andrew Rourke with your answer weather forecast.
2: Much clearer skies than we have had for the past many few days. Some clouds along the coastal areas, but the valleys are mostly sunny this morning. The afternoon, everybody will be sunny. High temperatures will warm a few degrees from yesterday. Look for mid to upper 60s at the beaches, 70s across the rest of the coastal areas. The valleys will warm into the 80s today. These temperatures still are a little bit below normal.
0: It's 65 in downtown LA, 67 in Fullerton. 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

0: portions of the following program may contain pre-recorded material.
1: I have been warning people for the last decade, really since I was given a microphone, you know, 10, 11 years ago, that the left really hates this country. And now you're seeing them openly advocate for things that are just deeply anti-American, just in terms of all of our founding principles. We're seeing, you know, Daria Leza, the Chevalier, saying that she's against interracial relationships, like this sort of stuff that we'd already answer these questions as a we're of many one type of country. Mm-hmm. It's on every coin. And that's where they're at. And they want to gerrymander based on race. And it's the Republicans who are saying you can't do that in Louisiana. We just pulled a quote here minutes ago from Nicole Hannah Jones, who did the 1619 Project for The New York Times. Saying that this is completely inarticulate, but I think I follow what you're saying. This belief that we had that we were somehow unlike any other country in the history of the world, that lie is being crushed under its own weight right now, which is incredibly inarticulate. So it makes sense she works for the New York Times. But the point is that we're not a special country. Like, that's what they really think of us. And they're finally saying it, Laura. And like, yeah. I feel like I've been witnessing this my entire adult life, but I feel like now they're announcing it, and that's a huge chance for us.
2: Yes. And we have to, again, expose that sort of thing and remind people that that is really a horrible thing for anyone to think about this country. We can't allow people like that to be in any sort of role where they're forward facing, where they are influential on people, certainly not a leadership role. And yet, what are you seeing happen with the Democrats? For so long, I think this party tried to masquerade as, oh, we're not as extreme as the Republicans are making us out to be, right? We're still kind of a moderate party. Well, not anymore, Alex. Not anymore, because whenever you see the direction of this party, when you see the leaders of this party, it's the Mamdanis, it's the AOCs. These are people who, for a long time, I think we kind of laughed off and were like, oh, that's not serious. That'll never actually become a thing. It's a thing. And so when you have people who don't recognize how special, unique, and incredible this country is, I think we ought to believe them when they tell us that. And yes, that is nothing right. that we want.
1: And it just, they're just such bummers now. We're so much more fun than they are. And it's another thing that is just brand new. And so we got to make fun of them as much as we can as well, even though it's scary times. All right. So, Laura, everyone knows that I'm friends with Don Jr. and I love the president, but you have one rival for my favorite Trump. And you know who it is? Do you know who it is?
2: Oh, who?
1: It's your husband, Eric, because whenever he goes on TV, he always just knocks me on my feet, off my feet. He was on something called News Nation, which apparently is a television network. And he was with Chris Cuomo, Fredo Cuomo, and he just completely torched him. And so I grabbed this clip, and then we can break this down together because I think this is going to be fun. Here we go. This is your husband on TV.
3: What is happening now looks like what was done to you. That's why I'm asking the question.
4: Did we raid Biden's home? You know, did we try and bankrupt Biden? Did they come after us? Did we weaponize every AG and DA, you know, against Biden? Did we do that against Hunter Biden, who had a laptop from hell, pictures of cocaine, illicit drug use, prostitution? You know, did we do that? Did we make up a dirty dossier about Biden? Did they try and destroy Biden's marriage? You know, was any of that true? I mean, did we make up stories that Biden had secret servers in the basement of his home communicating with the Kremlin in Russia? You know, did we strip Biden off the ballot of multiple states? Did we take Biden off of Twitter and Instagram and Facebook and try and silence his voice so he couldn't communicate? Did we put Biden in a courtroom every single day? 91 felony counts that have all been overturned for my father now. Right? For nonsense, to try and keep him off of a campaign trail and to try and destroy his life. You know, did we do any of that?
1: It actually makes me emotional watching that stuff because it's so painful that your family had to go through all that. And yet the media continues to try to poke at your family as if you guys are the ones who are trying to take advantage of the system, that you guys voluntarily entered into the system, try to help out. And then that's what was waiting for you. All of that lawfare, all of those attempts to destroy what you guys built for decades. It's just wild to me. And he's such a great spokesman for it. So I thought I would share that clip with you. Any thoughts?
2: Yeah. Well, look, I will say Eric was one of the people, maybe only other than the president, who took the brunt of what happened to our entire family over the course of, I would say, the past 11 years, but certainly the 4 years that Biden was in office, because Eric runs the Trump Organization. nation. And so whenever you can't get the man himself, then you have to go after what he built. And that's the company and that's his family. And Eric runs all of it, right? And so it is very personal for him. It's very personal for all of us. But thank you for acknowledging, like, this wasn't something that we all said, oh, this will be a fun time. This was a man in Donald Trump who saw the decline of our country happening. And he said, if you go back to a 1980 something interview with Oprah Winfrey, he would only get involved in politics if he felt like there was no other choice and America needed him. That was happening in 2015. That needed to happen for the 2016 election. And it shows you, Alex, why so many good people are deterred from running for office, because my God, the way they have gone after this man, Donald Trump, our entire family, his company, his home, everything he ever built is crazy. I think that most people had, if they had one instance of the thousands of things they've tried to do to this man, they wouldn't be standing. But not only is he still standing, he's the 47th president of the United States. I would argue probably at the end of his second term in office, our most consequential president in American history, maybe save for George Washington or Abraham Lincoln. But that said, they have tried to destroy him. They've tried to destroy our entire family. Eric is very passionate about it. And you can see right there, this is not something that any of us wanted to go through. But what they didn't expect maybe is that they have put armor all over all of us. We have developed such thick skin, and we are so calloused from what they did to all of us, that I dare anybody in the future to try to attack any member of our family. We're ready for it. You can't throw anything our way that we haven't already seen. And maybe in the long run, they'll regret this, because look, we got Donald Trump for two terms in office. I know they would love to see another Trump serve in some capacity, and maybe it'll happen, and maybe they can thank themselves for it.
1: Absolutely. And it is where my viewpoint is just been totally, I've been just so much more shameless with where I stand on the Trump family and all the things that I think you guys are getting right since really the assassination attempts and the Lawfare. Like, it really just changed it. I know I'm a journalist and I try to cover things objectively as possible, and I announce my biases to the audience on a constant basis, but it's totally different now. Is that you can't have done what was done to your family and then expect everyone just to play by the same rules. I think it was a real, it was a dividing line in the country, and I wish you never happened, but completely unfair. And I'm glad he's out there defending your family, because you guys deserve it. Let's talk about what's on the show. My View coming up, The Right View. I want to make sure people know what you're up to and the stuff you're thinking about.
2: Yeah, listen, we have a lot of stuff come in all the time. Obviously, this weekend, we're celebrating America. 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Celebrating the country is the 4th of July this coming Saturday. You know, my podcast, The Right View, we have great stuff coming all the time. I want to remind everybody out there, you can send me any question. And on Wednesdays, I do a question and answer version of my show where I literally take questions. Alex, I don't look at them beforehand, and I answer them on the spot. Sometimes it's political. Sometimes it's about food. Sometimes it's about working out. Sometimes it's something really obscure like the Golden Girls. I'm here for it. I want to answer everybody's questions. But 8 p.m. Tuesday, Wednesday, Thursday, LaraTrump.com, Fox News, Saturday nights, 9 p.m. My View. We're always bringing you new stuff. We're always keeping you up to date with what's going on, and giving people, I think, a behind the scenes look and maybe a deeper look into the people who are actually making big moves in our country right now. So I'm excited to do it, and I love doing it every single week.
1: Well, we love what you do. And thanks, Lara, for always joining me on the show. Happy July 4th to you, if we don't talk until
2: then.
1: And we'll be catching up soon. Don't forget LaraTrump.com and get that athleisure, guys. All right, Governor Jeff Landry is with me from Louisiana. Governor, we got a lot to get to today, but I wanted to talk first about this new executive order that you have that's essentially welcoming data centers to your state, but also trying to protect ratepayers. A lot of concern about data centers for a number of reasons. I want to explore all that, but just set the table of what's in the executive order.
5: Well, look, I think before we go there real quick, I'd like to say this. You know, this country used to take opportunity and multiply opportunity for the betterment of everyone and the country as whole. And somewhere down the line, we seem to have missed that step, and that every opportunity seems to be more of an obstacle than an opportunity. What we did here in Louisiana is we had an opportunity very early on. This was a year before President Trump got elected, where Meta came to us and said, we want to place a large data center in Louisiana. And we, you know, and to their credit, they worked closely with us to recognize that we appreciate our natural resources in Louisiana. And we didn't want to place any of the burden on our citizens, on our ratepayers. In fact, we wanted to bring that opportunity and expand that opportunity for our citizens. And that's what we ended up doing. And so through the template that we built with Meta, we then replicated that. And it's real funny because that's exactly what the president put in his proclamation is exactly what we did before his proclamation. And so here lately, what I ended up doing, because we've had more hyperscalers come and say, we want to build out in Louisiana. And so I said, you know what? We're going to go ahead and put pen to paper so everyone knows what the rules are of the game are.
1: Great. Yeah. And this is one thing where this is going to be a nuanced one, because we don't want to fall behind in some of these high tech wars, particularly when it comes to beating other nations like China. But a lot of people are really concerned about how expensive their energy bills are going to be. And a lot of people just in general don't like the idea of a data center in their backyard. So let's kind of take this piece by piece. Where are the data centers located? Or is there just one major one so far, this Meta one we're talking about, or are there others?
5: No, we've actually got three different campuses that are being built around Louisiana. Two of them are in North Louisiana along the I-20 corridor. Actually, there are four. And there's one in Rapides Parish on I-49, Central Louisiana, and another one over in St. Francisville. And here's what I would tell you. Think about this. Think about if every one of the data centers in America went dark right now. Me and you would not be able to do this podcast. Reporters would not be able to report on the news. People's everyday lives would come to a halt. Payroll would stop. Healthcare services would be in a crisis. I mean, all of the things that we enjoy that move along the internet highway of data would come to a grinding halt. And so it's important to recognize that this infrastructure is literally as crucial as our highway system, as our roads and our bridges and our railroads and our airports. We just don't see it.
1: The main thing here that you're trying to do is you're trying to set a template that other states can emulate that President Trump supports as well. Correct? Isn't that sort of the main objective?
5: That's correct. Yeah, absolutely. Absolutely. We need, look, the most valuable commodity in the world today is a reliable, uninterruptible megawatt. And that commodity is only getting more and more. In the demand for that commodity is only increasing every year. I mean, it's unbelievable the amount of power that we need. And guess what? Here's what's on the line, though. This is the most important thing for people to understand. If we lose that, we lose the edge to China.
6: It happens quietly. 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
9: Foundations of Freedom, a look at America's founding principles and the leaders who shaped our nation.
10: March 4th, 1865. The Civil War was nearing its end. The nation was exhausted, divided, and grieving. On that day, President Abraham Lincoln delivered his second inaugural address, just 700 words spoken in about 7 minutes. 41 days later, Lincoln would be assassinated. Yet the words he spoke that day still echo through history. In that brief address, Lincoln referenced God 14 times, spoke of prayer, and quoted scripture repeatedly. He reminded Americans that both sides of the conflict shared a common faith, saying both read the same Bible and pray to the same God, and each invokes his aid against the other. Lincoln understood that political division alone could not explain the nation's crisis. More than 160 years later, America still wrestles with division, truth, and our dependence on God. The question is whether we'll remember the wisdom Lincoln left behind.
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7: Now, back to Alex Marlowe on KRLA AM 870, The Answer, the talk of Southern California. Portions of the following program may contain pre-recorded material.
15: Okay, so one other thing that I notice that you're doing is you're trying to make it so it's easier to get more plumbers approved. I think this is really noteworthy because in the AI economy that a lot of people who work with their hands are going to be in a lot better shape than there's just so much upheaval. Just even in my field of journalism where there's always going to be a need for people to report the news. But it's still, we don't know where this industry is going to be because AI is going to generate so much content, so much information, so much research. And, you know, you kind of envy some of the people who are plumbers and welders and actually work with their hands because we're always going to need those people. What are you doing to try to make it so that Louisiana has more of them than they have now?
5: People who can work well with their hands are going to have a lot more money in their hands. Right now, we've got over 124,000 new job opportunities in Louisiana. 70% of them don't require a college degree, but most of them pay almost up to six figures. And so again, what we started doing was streamlining the permanent, the licensing process here in Louisiana to basically open those skills up and make it more attractable and more easier to welcome electricians, plumbers, pipe fitters, welders, all of the things that we need that are these trades that are paying great salaries. And so we did that. What we did was we shrunk down the amount of hours that they needed under apprenticeships. We've streamlined the process for young men and women who want to engage in plumbing or AC or electrical to be able to get into those trades quicker. And so we get that labor to market at the speed of business, not the speed of government.
15: All right, last one for today. You're also, I think you still have this distinction as being the president's special envoy to Greenland. How did you get this job? And also, when are we going to go get Greenland? I thought we were going to take it. Like, what's the holdup here? Like, we got to go get it.
5: Oh, listen, did the president call you before we did this podcast? He was talking to me Saturday night. We need to get Greenland. Look, I'm going to tell you, I did a visit to Greenland.
15: Was he saying that? That's big. So he called you Saturday and said, we need to get Greenland. So he's still on it. So he's still.
5: Oh, yeah. He has not forgot about it. And here's the great news. After visiting Greenland, here's what I will tell you. The people of Greenland want to be with the United States. They want a closer relationship with the United States. They want more English teachers. They want more military presence in Greenland. They want to free themselves from Danish control. And so now it's a matter of just making that happen. And I think it's easy. Here's what it's like. Just so you understand, I explained this to the president. It's like, well, I'll give you an example. It's like you dated, you had a girlfriend in high school, okay? And y'all dated, maybe you dated into college. It was great. It was a great relationship. And then it just fell apart. You didn't leave on bad terms. You just left. And then you see her like 10 or 15 years later and you're like, oh my God, let's just get married. And so the Greenlanders are just a little gunshot. They're like, look, y'all were here. Everything was going real well. And then presidents before have dropped, and we know they dropped the Monroe Doctrine, not only in Greenland, but in Latin America and South America as well. And we just left. And so they want to know that if we're coming back, there's going to be some permanence to it and it's going to be good for them. And so I think we're going to get it. I really do. I think we got a great opportunity. I laid out some things with the president. Let me tell you, from a strategic natural resources standpoint.
15: Yeah.
5: That place is unbelievably important to us. I mean, there's a great oil and gas reserve there. There are great rare earth minerals there. There's great fishing there. I mean, it's a great, great place. So we're going to get it.
15: And so how do you think we get it? How do we pull it off? It's
5: I think the way we
15: ground invasion. So like, what is the move?
5: Well, no, think about this. I think we do it by actually sending more military personnel to Greenland, to repopulating our bases, to creating a direct shipping route between the United States and Greenland, to getting direct airlines between the United States and Greenland, to open up more trade with the Greenlanders. I mean, right now they're shipping all of their seafood to China and Russia. I mean, really? They're closer to us. Think about it. So I think that there are some little things that we can do that are going to be great steps that are going to just bring them right into the fold.
15: All right, Governor of Louisiana, Jeff Landry, I got to let you go, but you're going to have to check in with me soon on Greenland because I'm on this. I'm in your corner here. The whole network is. Scott Jennings is a huge Greenland. We're going to get Greenland guy here. So we want Greenland. Go get it. And thanks for keeping the Breitbart audience posted and everything you're working on.
5: We'll do that. We'll report up soon.
15: Okay. And also, where should people go to keep up with what you're doing, where you want to send people?
5: All they have to do is go to jefflandry.com.
15: Okay. Very good. Thank you, sir. Appreciate you.
5: Okay. Thank you.

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6: With SRN News, I'm Bob Agnew in Washington. All sorts of patriotic events scheduled for the 4th of July in the National Mall in Washington.
7: The epic July 4th Salute to America celebration will include thousands of fireworks and military flyovers. The president scheduled to speak Saturday night as the nation's capital hosts thousands of tourists from across the country and the world. In the afternoon, folks will be treated to one of NASA's supersonic F-5 light fighter jets flying in the sky. Also on the schedule, the Blue Angels, the Thunderbirds, F-35 stealth fighters, U.S. Coast Guard helicopters, and a B-1 stealth bomber.
6: That is Laura Winters reporting. President Trump launching those Trump accounts starting on the 4th of July. The aim is to boost financial independence for children born during his second term. Parents can open the accounts, receiving $1,000 from the government and potentially more from billionaires who've pledged to add their own funds. More on these stories at srnnews.com.
8: The 4th of July gives us an opportunity to wear the red, white, and blue and to let our patriotic spirit shine. But do our kids really know what they're celebrating? Hi, this is Jim Daly with Focus on the Family. The Center for Survey Research at the University of Connecticut released a troubling study showing that 81% of college seniors would score only a D or an F in American history. They can't even identify words from the Gettysburg Address, nor can they recognize basic concepts from the Constitution. As it turns out, they know more about American history coming into college than they do going out. And that's because in high school, most students are required to take civics classes, but not in college. And that's a shame, because our nation's history is so rich and instructive. It's full of stories of hardship, of triumph over adversity, of bravery and sacrifice. So on the 4th of July, we celebrate the fact that in 1776, 13 small colonies in North America declared independence from the Kingdom of Great Britain. It's a true David and Goliath story. So what about it, parents? Do your kids know what we celebrate on the 4th? And may I ask, do you know why? Perhaps it's time to do some reading and reacquaint yourself with this glorious period in our history. Think of it as a teachable moment that just happens to be accompanied by barbecues, parades, and fireworks. To help your family thrive, go to FocusOnTheFamily.com. I'm Jim Daly.
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21: Check of the headlines. Congressman Tom Keene Jr., the New Jersey Republican, who has been absent from Congress for over 100 days, came back to Washington and said today that his lengthy absence and hospitalization had been to treat depression. Here's a quote. Several months ago, I entered the hospital for some testing. I was given the diagnosis of depression. He said it's hard to understand how powerful the illness can be. He's 57 years old. He's seeking a third term in a very competitive district. He's missed more than 100 votes since he was last seen in public in March, but he's back in Washington and back on the job now. National Public Radio erroneously reported this morning that Justice Samuel Alito was retiring just after the decisions were published. NPR put out a story written by Nina Totenberg, their Supreme Court reporter, that Alito was stepping down. Only trouble is he's not stepping down. They had to retract the story, but it, of course, rocketed around the world. One other thing on the court, you've heard about today's rulings. They've also agreed to hear whether the Constitution ensures Americans have a right to possess AR-15s and similar style firearms. So those arguments will be made and decisions coming next year from the Supreme Court. Now, as you know, I'm out in Idaho thanks to the Sun Valley Policy Forum, which is an organization that brings together leaders across business, government, science, the arts, and philanthropy to tackle huge issues around all sorts of topics, food, energy, climate, and nature. And we are now joined by the forum's president, Christina Culver. Christina, I'm so glad to be here, and thank you for stopping by the show, and thank you for this invitation. This is marvelous.
22: We love having you here. You gave a great talk yesterday about preserving liberty and Western civilization. It was really resounding. I think it was a clarion call to our audience. We have a big sold-out audience this week. We have 3 days of conference that is all around convening great thinkers and leaders to share their ideas and for our American community to get more informed, connected. So you're a great advisor to everyone here, helping them think through how to talk about these ideas.
21: A couple of things strike me about the Sun Valley Policy Forum. Number one, you're holding it in one of the most beautiful places in America. I mean, Ketchum, Idaho is just amazing. And it really, I think it's emerging as a destination for the biggest thinkers in our politics, people who kind of a destination for a big speech, you know, somebody with a big idea. I think oftentimes people think of Aspen, you know, when they think of these kinds of things. But to me, the Sun Valley Policy Forum, for those of us, you know, on the right, center right thinkers, I think Sun Valley may be the new destination.
22: Well, it is. Sun Valley is a great, iconic American community. It's a destination for winter and for summer for families who want to come here and rest and have fun. And what we have discovered is that this is the place where people build things and employ people. It's great Americans who have run companies that are the backbone of our country. And so they are our clarion call audience who wants to get together. We think it's a perfect place to convene these great leaders. And we also see that there's an opportunity for our next generation of leaders, future presidents, people who want to run for office, people who want to share their ideas and test out new ideas. This morning, we just spent time just talking about Idaho's plan and destination to make this the great nuclear state.
21: Mm. I'm looking at the sessions that you held just yesterday. I mean, you covered the waterfront. You had sessions on the Supreme Court and the American experiment with Ilya Shapiro, who is a great thinker. You talked about the wildfire crisis. You had Governor Little here from Idaho in for a lunch. You talked about the rise of urban socialism and what it means for the nation with Rahen Salon from the Manhattan Institute. You talked about the issues going on in California and how they could possibly get back to prosperity. I mean, you go down the list here. We also had Andrew Robertson to talk about British politics. I mean, if you're sort of concerned about the state of public and political affairs in America and throughout the West, That's what you've built here at this forum, a way to talk about that with really the highest level people in our public affairs.
22: Well, that's right. This is a great combination of hot topics going on in America. We want it to be about the future, innovation, the integrity of this country, highlight great leaders, and make that and make that a really great story for people to learn and better understand how to take this back to their boardrooms, to their homes, their dinner tables. And I think we're really doing a great job at that. I think that our counterparts, like in Aspen, I'd say if you're there sponsoring that, they're talking about regulation, they're talking about big government, they're talking about globalism, they're talking about the subjects that really, I think, quite frankly, put handcuffs on great industry. And, you know, we're here to talk about America flourishing. And in fact, our next session is going to be about reindustrialization and bringing jobs back to America.
21: Tonight, you've got a speech from General Petraeus, and he's going to meet with your attendees. And you also are screening this new movie called Young Washington. What I've experienced here, frankly, is a whole bunch of people who love America, yeah, who want to protect America, yes, and who think the American founding was fundamentally a good thing.
22: Right.
21: And in a lot of American politics right now, we hear people talking down about America. Everybody here is talking America up.
22: Well, you know, one of the things that I like to say a lot is we would not be sitting in this room if it weren't for our ancestors. Whenever they came to this country, they fought, they bled out, they have tons of grit and integrity. And that is what this film, Young Washington, is about. It actually is a reminder to young Americans that these were really young people. They were in their 20s when they fought to defend and build our country. And that's what we want to show, is that grit and resilience of this country that makes it something special. Max Nicias was here this morning. He talked about the immigrant covenant, what that means for hard work and dedication and appreciation of this country. And if you come to this country and you become part of the American dream, it is going to give back to you in spades, and you're going to be part of, again, the American flourishing.
21: Christina Culver is the president of the Sun Valley Policy Forum. Christina, you and I have a bit of a shared history. We worked together in the Bush 43 administration.
22: That's right.
21: We're sort of fellow travelers, and as we think about the world from our center-right or conservative perspective, I'm very proud of what you're building here, because I think a lot of times conservatives feel like they don't have gathering places where the big thinkers and the big ideas can come and be fully aired. I mean, oftentimes you're doing this along with people who are constantly trying to tear you down. And what I sensed out here are people who are builders, who are thinking about the future of how to build this country. That's sort of a refreshing attitude for a policy conference.
22: It is. There's nothing really like it in America. We spent some time thinking about this after, quite frankly, the 2016 election. This is our fifth year, and so we've been spending time perfecting this so that we can be the platform for all the great industry and policy leaders to come here and convene. And there's just nothing like it. And it's something we're really proud of. And we have a great team of young conservatives and just who are really want to be part of the movement and want to be, like you said, builders. They want to see this, and we want to make this an opportunity for young scholars. And we have a great intern program. We have a lot of opportunity for young people to come to work and build the Sun Valley Policy Forum. I will add that we are also in Washington, D.C. and New York, and we're also possibly even going to be doing work in L.A. just to be able to help extend the idea that freedom isn't free, that we need to invest in what we do, and we need to be vigilant about preserving the West.
21: All right. The organization is Sun Valley Policy Forum. The president is Christina Culver, who you're hearing here on the Scott Jennings Show. We're currently attending the Summer Institute. If you want to find out more about the Sun Valley Policy Forum and the other events they have and how you could get involved with this organization, go to svpolicyforum.org. It comes with my highest recommendation. If you want to do something fun and go to a beautiful place, come to Sun Valley, come to Ketchum, Idaho, meet Christina, and hook up with a Sun Valley Policy Forum. You won't regret it. Christina, thank you so much for this invitation, and thanks for spending some time with us.
22: Thanks, and I hope we can have you back again.
21: Looking forward to it. When we come back, I begin reading the Declaration of Independence, right after this on the Scott Jennings Show.

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7: March 4th, 1865. The Civil War was nearing its end. The nation was exhausted, divided, and grieving. On that day, President Abraham Lincoln delivered his second inaugural address, just 700 words spoken in about 7 minutes. 41 days later, Lincoln would be assassinated. Yet the words he spoke that day still echo through history. In that brief address, Lincoln referenced God 14 times, spoke of prayer, and quoted scripture repeatedly. He reminded Americans that both sides of the conflict shared a common faith, saying both read the same Bible and pray to the same God, and each invokes his aid against the other. Lincoln understood that political division alone could not explain the nation's crisis. More than 160 years later, America still wrestles with division, truth, and our dependence on God. The question is whether we'll remember the wisdom Lincoln left behind.
8: Now, back to Scott Jennings on KRLA AM 870, The Answer, the talk of Southern California. 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
9: All right, it's Monday, June 29th. We're broadcasting live from Ketchum, Idaho today. I'll be talking to the Sun Valley Policy Forum tonight. Part of what I'm going to talk about is the fact that we are now in the week of America 250, which all started with the Declaration of Independence. And I'm going to connect the Declaration of Independence to the larger thought about Western civilization and how this document tied in thousands of years of Western thought and how we have to defend it today. And that's one of the reasons I've got my next guest coming on here, Daniel Vasali, Vice President of Public Affairs at Americans for Prosperity. We call him AFP. Daniel, really appreciate you coming on. I've been talking a lot about the Declaration lately, mostly because of AFP. You all have a really interesting project going on in honor of America 250. You're simply asking Americans, have you read the Declaration lately? Have you read it out loud lately? So you have this cool initiative called the Declaration Project. Tell us about it.
10: Yeah, thanks for having me on, Scott. It's great to be here. So it's pretty surprising when you ask people, have you read the Declaration of Independence or when was the last time you read it? You oftentimes hear, oh, I haven't. Not end to end, or maybe not since I was in the fourth or fifth grade. And we just think that this is the perfect opportunity to reconnect Americans with the words that started it all. 1,320 words make up the Declaration of Independence. And those words were very intentionally put by our founding fathers to really start what we call the Great American Experiment. They were radical ideas at the time, and we want Americans to reconnect with those words and recommit to the principles within them. So we started the Declaration Project. Very simple ask. Just spend the 7 minutes that it takes to read it out loud with your friends, family, and neighbors during the 4th of July.
9: All right, here's what I'm doing, Daniel, because I was so impressed by your idea. What I've decided to do beginning tomorrow in this time block on the show, I'm going to read the Declaration of Independence in three chunks. So I'm going to spread it out over 3 days, Tuesday, Wednesday, and Thursday of this week. And we're going to do it live here on the Scott Jennings Show. I think you should do it as well. I'll tell you, I have already recorded it and ready to go. And I've been rehearsing it and reading it out loud. You are reminded of what was going on out there. You are reminded of these concepts that, you know, our founders, you know, they were ruled by Great Britain out over 3 days, Tuesday, Wednesday, and Thursday of this week. And we're

0: plane and go over there. And so they're talking about their grievances. They're talking about having tried to communicate with the Crown. And you get a feeling for just how angry and put out they were that they just weren't being listened to, this concept of consent of the governed. And, you know, we hear about it, and it's like easy to talk about, and you sort of, in your mind, you gloss over it in school. But there's nothing like reading out loud what they said was happening to them to remind you of how and why this country started. It's really quite remarkable, Daniel.
1: Yeah, I mean, you have to parse through some old English, but really at the heart of it, it's a breakup letter. It's an address of grievances to the King of England at the time. And it's the first articulation of some very core principles that we hold true and that we have as shared American values now. The idea that we all have inherent dignity, that our rights come from God and not from government, and that we as citizens have the civic responsibility to shape the form of government that we choose. All of those were radical ideas, but they still hold true today. They're still so relevant for our country moving forward. So it's not just about looking at the past, but it's really about reflecting on what this means for the next 250 years. I think your listeners are going to be really, really invigorated, and they will be better off for you reading that. Thank you for doing it.
0: Well, I'm glad to do it, and I'm glad that Americans for Prosperity is reminding people that reading this thing out loud is a good idea. And by the way, you should go to A250Declaration.com, A250Declaration.com. You can sign the pledge to read the Declaration of Independence. We're in the window right now, so in history, over the weekend, Thomas Jefferson submitted the final draft, and I think they took a day off today to consider what they were about to do. But this is the week, and leading up to the end of this week, when all of our founding fathers decided to go ahead, sign this thing, and get on with separating from Great Britain and saying, we're not going to put up with this any longer. The grievances, by the way, 27 specific grievances. You read through, when I was reading this, I found myself getting outraged on behalf of the founders. 250 years later, I was mad too. And so I think for Americans to remember how it is our country started, it's a great thing. There's a lot of people out there maligning America and maligning the American experiment, but Americans for Prosperity and the Scott Jennings Show, we're teaming up to celebrate America and exactly how we got started. Daniel Baselli from AFP, thanks for joining us. I encourage you to go to A250Declaration.com and pledge to read the Declaration for yourself. More on America 250 when we come back on Salem.
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5: It's going to be comfortable in the Southland, but around the country, expect the continued extreme heat ahead of the holiday weekend.
6: The National Weather Service says dangerous record-breaking heat will continue across much of the central and eastern United States. NWS Weather Prediction Center meteorologist Scott Klebauer says the cities will feel the worst of it.
7: Metropolitan areas and nearby suburbs, they're going to probably struggle to get out of the upper 70s and maybe even low 80s in some cases.
6: With humidity making it feel hotter than 100 degrees Fahrenheit, I'm Haya Panjwani.
5: We are learning more about what might have led up to the investigation into Governor Gavin Newsom and his wife.
8: The investigation centers around some audio tapes that came from Democrat insider Alexis Podesta. The California Post is reporting that Podesta wore a wire. Conversations were held during the criminal investigation of Newsom's then chief of staff, Dana Williamson, who took a plea deal for stealing campaign cash from an account that belonged to Javier Becerra. The outlet also says a group of Sacramento insiders were informed that their conversations were recorded. I'm Jason Campadonia.
5: Now here's National.

0: Weather Service meteorologist Andrew Rourke with your answer weather forecast.
1: The low clouds have taken a little bit of a break today with only patchy low clouds across the coasts. Otherwise, look for sunny skies today. High temperatures remaining below normal with upper 60s at the beaches, 70s across the coasts, and 80s in the valleys.
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6: It's not in the Oval Office or owning the libs on CNN. He's here with us. It's the Scott Jennings Show.
7: Well, first of all, I don't think the president or any Republican should apologize for beautifying Washington ahead of our 250th anniversary. This is a big deal. It is a huge thing. It's the 250th birthday of our country. Lots of people are coming to Washington this summer. It ought to be as beautiful as it can be. We ought to have some national pride, and it ought to start in the U.S. Capitol. So I think this is a total non-issue. I'd be offended if he weren't beautifying the city, because I think that's probably what a Democrat would have done. They would have ignored these things and apologized for America.
8: That was yours truly on CNN a few days ago. As you know, I've been a big cheerleader for getting our nation's capital ready for America 250. And by the way, if you've been there, and I've been there a lot lately, Washington, D.C. looks awesome. And it looks awesome because of the president's directive to make it so. And the person carrying out that directive by getting the fountains going, by fixing up the reflecting pool and other things, is our next guest. The Secretary of the Interior, Doug Burgum, is here. Mr. Secretary, welcome to the show. And let me congratulate you on what you've done in Washington, D.C. I get text messages from my Democrat friends who say, I've lived here my whole life. I've never seen these fountains on in my entire life. I've never seen the monuments look so gleaming. They're proud that their capital now looks livable and is less miserable, and it's due to your efforts. Tell us about how you pulled it off.
9: Well, Scott, you're spot on your comments right there. But again, of course, this all begins with President Trump with his executive order making D.C. safe and beautiful. And on the beautiful side of things, again, it is amazing to me that some want to try to create a scandal out of fixing up the public spaces in our capital city. I mean, the scandal is how deteriorated they were, how dilapidated they were. And, you know, President Trump making a simple choice. He's choosing beauty over blight. I mean, you take a look at the Columbus Circle Fountain as you step out of Union Station, the train station, where many people, including foreign visitors, their first look at D.C. is stepping out of that. Up till 16 months ago, Union Station was essentially a homeless encampment. The Columbus Circle outside of it, a homeless encampment. There, the statue and the fountain of Christopher Columbus covered with graffiti, including a bunch of Hamas, pro-Hamas stuff. And we got that fountain going. When underneath, we take all that graffiti off. It's Carrara marble. It's the same thing that was in the Trevi Fountain. It's the same thing that Michelangelo's David. And like you said, people that, including in Congress, have said, we had no idea there was this beautiful fountain at Columbus Circle. That's one of 22 fountains we've restored. Meridian Hill, people that were avoiding this place because it was a crime-filled, complete disaster. It's the longest cascading fountain like itself in North America. You'd only see something like this somewhere in Italy. And that park, you go there now on a Saturday morning, and it's thousands of people safely enjoying a beautiful space, transforming the city. 48 monuments, 152 homeless encampments, 23 fountains, the reflecting pool. I mean, there's been a citywide effort that's going on, and we're racing to the finish line with some more ribbon cuttings on each of these fountains between now and 4th of July. But how exciting to bring a city back to life. The biggest point, though, is this is a leadership point. This is a policy point. And this is a roadmap. President Trump has given a roadmap to every blue metro in America that is currently filled with crime, homelessness, dilapidation, and broken down parks and monuments. Every city could just follow the blueprint that President Trump has followed, reduce crime, bring back pride, bring back beautification, and again, watch those things go hand in hand, because the crime rates now in D.C. are at the lowest levels ever.
8: Crime is down. Violent crime is down. Quality of life is up. You don't have to live in misery. I think that's the Trump message. You know, living in misery is a choice, whether that's letting things get dilapidated and run down, or whether that's being so broken by politics that you just are miserable. You're unable to enjoy anything. America's a beautiful place. The Capitol is beautiful. But it's less so when you let these things fall into disrepair, as Democrats did at the national and at the local level for many years. Well, congratulations on this. Let me specifically ask about the reflecting pool. This seems to be the thing that has the most Democrats triggered, the idea that we needed to fix the reflecting pool so that it wasn't full of garbage and that it actually was a beautiful part of that space between the Washington Monument and the Lincoln Memorial. You got it done in a very short period of time. How'd you pull it off?
9: Well, again, credit goes back to President Trump, because he had a brilliant idea. And the brilliant idea was because one of the biggest issues, this was built in 1922. When you've got a size of that pool, it's 8 acres. Guess what? You need expansion joints in there to handle the contraction and expansion of the bottom of the pool between a hot day and a cold day. And people say, well, how much could it be expanding? It's over 2,000 feet long. It's the Empire State Building with the Washington Monument on top of it. That's how tall or how long that pool is. And within those expansion joints, they're moving back and forth like 6 inches every day between a hot day and a cold day. They never worked really in 100 and some years, because there was never, essentially, President Trump said, why don't we put a swimming pool liner in it? Why don't we put an industrial level swimming pool liner in the thing? Right. That was the idea to do this. This thing was leaking, Scott, 45,000 gallons of water a day for who knows how long. And the last 2 years, the Biden administration, from 2010 to 2012, it was closed. That project was a $35 million attempt that completely failed. They wanted to make it a green project. They did make it green. They said, we're going to stop using chlorinated city water and we're going to pump stuff in from the Potomac. They closed for 2 years, $35 million. 2 weeks later, there's photos you can see and articles from the Washington Post you can pull up that showed this thing was a full-on algae explosion turned green, after that thing came. President Trump is like, no. So we've got the latest technology, the latest capability. We got an American flag, blue liner inside that. This is meant to reflect. You want to have a dark bottom, not a light bottom when you're trying to optimize. It's called the reflecting pool for a reason. And right. Man, does it look spectacular. But we also, when we got into it, we had to restore the granite around the edges, redo circulation lines, add nano bubblers. I mean, whenever you're doing a historic renovation, when you dig into it, there's more there than what you started. But we got it all done, and it's officially reopening today. The pool is full. It's going to be spectacular here as we begin the summer celebration of the 250th.
8: And at the top of that pool, of course, is the Lincoln Memorial. And as a Kentuckian, I always like to talk about it. But I believe it's true now that the bottom side of the Lincoln Memorial, the underneath side, is now open. It was under some renovation. But is that underneath part open to the public now? I know there's been a lot of work going on there for a couple of years.
9: Well, the undercroft underneath the Lincoln Memorial is filled with mystery and filled with history. A lot of people see the Lincoln Memorial up on the top and they assume that it was built on a hill, but it was built on a swamp. So if you get underneath in an area that has been for decades and decades closed to the public, you get underneath there, it's like walking into a cathedral. There's arches that are 80 to 100 feet high holding up
8: wow.
9: the Lincoln Memorial and all the weight of Lincoln's beautiful in the iconic statue that's up there. But there was an effort, a combination of the National Park Foundation, some generous donors, the National Park Service. There's an Undercroft Museum that's opening in a few weeks. It's going to have some of the most important documents in our history, including an actual copy of the Emancipation Proclamation is going to be appropriately included mm-hmm. in that memorial. So for the first time, the public in modern history, the public's going to be able to go into a beautiful mm-hmm. museum. And in that museum, there's glass walls that allow you to look into the part that remains just this undercroft that supports the whole building up, because it's massive. I think the museum is 15,000 square feet, but there's probably 80,000 or 100,000 square feet of open space
8: wow.
9: underneath us. And of course, over the years, with the rain dripping down, it looks a little bit like in Kentucky, home to Mammoth Cave, where you've got the stalactites and the stalagmites coming down. There's actual stalactites and stalagmites that have formed over the last 100 years underneath
8: wow.
9: the Lincoln Memorial from the water draining down, believe it. So it's going to be a magnificent new must-see thing for visitors coming to D.C., and it's certainly going to help explain why we've got a memorial to Lincoln because of the impact that he had on our country in saving the Union back during the Civil War.
8: Secretary of the Interior Doug Burgum is our guest. Let's get out of Washington, D.C. You've been very busy. You've been doing a lot of work at various national parks. You've expanded national trail designations. There's 6 new recreation trails. There's a new water trail across 5 states that were added in 2026. You've got a program called the Great American Expedition. You've expanded visitor access to Mount Denali National Park. And, of course, you have this big project in your home state, opening the Theodore Roosevelt National Library at the foot of Theodore Roosevelt National Park there in Medora, North Dakota. Overall, you've gotten a tremendous amount done in a very short period of time with the crown jewels of America. Tell us about some of these projects outside of D.C. and these initiatives that you have to get people back out into our national parks.
9: Well, first of all, Scott, thanks for the question and thanks for bringing up the word access. Under the prior administration, all the equities that we have underneath Interior, which of course span 14 time zones from all of our territories, U.S. Virgin Islands to American Samoa in the Pacific, American Samoa, U.S. Virgin, they also have national parks. We've got public land everywhere. In Interior, we're managing over 500 million acres of public land, 700 million acres of subsurface, and about 3.2 billion of offshore acreage. So again, the land management, public land management, a key part of that. When Theodore Roosevelt put away these public lands, it was for the benefit and the use of the American people. He didn't say it's all wilderness area, it's locked up and you can't go there, don't set a foot in there. There's been a philosophy in our country that to protect lands, we got to keep humans out of it. We believe the opposite. We believe that we know that the largest donors to conservation in our country's history are the hunters, the anglers, and the people that do outdoor recreation, whether it's rafting guides, fishing guides, whoever it is. The people that use our outdoors benefit from the mental, the spiritual, the physical benefits of being getting off your screen and getting outdoors. Part of getting making America healthy again. I had the first ever joint meeting. We had a joint event in Colorado this week between the Secretary of Human Services, Bobby Kennedy, and myself. I don't think there's ever been a joint announcement between Human Services and Interior talking about the benefits of outdoors. But on access, millions of acres of additional access, like you say, from Denali to our wildlife refuges. They had the dial set under the prior administration. The dial was set to there's no access. But if you go through a long, complicated thing, we'll maybe give you some access. We've reset the dial. The dial is public lands are open, and if there's a really, really good reason for either scientific or wildlife protection, we'll turn the dial, to closed for the smallest acreage possible.
8: Right.
9: The rest of it, we want to have acreage. And you mentioned, again, new trail designations and investing in campsites, parks, all over the country.
8: Keep it beautiful. And keep it open for the American people. That's been your theory at the Interior Department, and it's working. Mr. Secretary, if you wouldn't mind holding for five more minutes, I have to ask you, you're a key part of the president's energy team. There's some great stuff going on energy. If you've got a second, I'll hold you because I do want to talk about it. Hopefully, more with Doug Burgum when we come back. It's Scott Jennings on Salem.
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18: 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You know, the old phrase, with great power comes great responsibility, and there is great responsibility on the shoulders of the leaders of this country, and we should be praying for them, whether we agree with them or not.
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5: 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The voice of reason, common sense for the American people. 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
8: Welcome back to the Scott Jennings Show. I've got something. If you've got preschool kids, or you know anybody that's got preschool kids, I need you to listen to this. Our friends over at PragerU have this new series, and it's called America's Favorite Music Show, and it's hosted by Jill Simonian. And they've got this whole series of songs that really reinstill patriotism and love of country and some of the values that we grew up with into today's young people. I want to hear a little bit of one of those before we get started. This is about the U.S. Army. Listen to this.
19: 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Attention!

0: And joining me now is the series host, Jill Simone. And Jill, first of all, great job there on that particular song. I went through and listened to some of these today. And this is exactly what people ought to be playing their preschoolers. There's a lot of garbage and a lot of brain rot out there. This is the opposite of that. Tell us about the series.
1: Thank you so much. I am so glad you said that there's a lot of brain rot out there, because that's exactly what is happening. And listen, my kids are teenagers now, so it's been a long time since I've had toddlers. But I remember when they were toddlers, it was all about music, and we would sing. And half of the things that a lot of my parent peers were sharing with their kids in terms of music, it was garbage. And I hate to be so frank, but it really was garbage. And right now, Scott, you know, at America's 250th, listen, we are a nation divided, as they say, as we know, as we all experience. But this is the way we find our way back to each other. And we start with our youngest kids, and we start with instilling the melodies and the, you know, the shared cultural knowledge and the foundational things that make us American, and that includes our songs. And we've never done a music show at PragerU Kids before, and we've been around for 5 years doing kids shows for kindergartners through 12th grade, and we said, you know what, this is the year. America's 250th, this is the year we're doing music.
0: Well, I'm glad you all are doing this, because I've been disturbed lately, Jill, about all this polling on patriotism that has come out. We have a real patriotism gap in this country, and we've talked a lot about the partisan divide on that, but I was concerned about the age divide. The younger that you are in this polling, the less that you love America, the less that you feel patriotism for your country. And I think a lot of it has to do with the fact that we've stopped teaching kids, even little kids, to love their country, why America is the best country, why our, you know, institutions, our American institutions are great. We've just stopped doing that. And when you leave that void, it gets filled by a lot of nonsense, a lot of garbage, a lot of anti-American stuff. But at PragerU Kids, you all are filling that gap. And, you know, we played the song earlier here, the Army song. Tell us about some of the other topics that you're tackling in these songs. And by the way, I listen to them. I've got four kids. They're not preschoolers anymore. But I can just tell you right now, these are going to be catchy things that the kids will be repeating long after they listen to it. I know it. I just know it.
1: I really hope so. From your mouth to God's ears, right? Okay. So a lot of the, we have six episodes in this first installment, and there's an episode about the military, and then there's an episode about working songs, and that includes, you know, I've been working on the railroad, and then there's another episode about folk songs, and that includes Oh Susanna, My Bonnie. There's another episode that's just, we call it the Grand Old Flag episode, where we teach the Grand Old Flag and the Star Spangled Banner, and we do the Pledge of Allegiance. And, you know, these are all songs that at one time in American schools, every single child would learn all of these songs in kindergarten, first grade, second grade. And it's really disappointing to see how these songs have disappeared from our youngest classrooms. And that's a problem. It's an American problem. I think it's a future, quite frankly, you know, a literacy problem, cultural literacy. When you talk about, you know, everyone here and the melting pot not having a shared knowledge and shared connection with who we are, we are Americans through many things, and we're also Americans through our shared music.
0: 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And I'm looking at it here: Star Spangled Banner, America the Beautiful, military songs, frontier songs, railroad songs, folk songs. These are things we grew up with, and you know what? It worked out pretty good for us, and I think if we reinstilled some of this in our children today, it would work out well for them. Jill Simonian is the host. Jill, you did a wonderful job on this. I'm very proud to help you promote it. I'm going to be sending it out to all my friends. But again, PragerU.com. That's where you find America's Favorite Music Show. Jill, thanks for joining us today.
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6: With SRN News, I'm Bob Agnew in Washington. Iran is preparing for a day-long funeral for the late Supreme Leader Ayatollah Ali Khamenei. A rare surviving copy of the Declaration of Independence has turned up in London. The BBC's David Harper says it's the only known example of its kind outside of the United States.
7: It is one of 11 copies printed in Exeter, New Hampshire in July 1776 and was seized from an American ship that was captured later that year. The document will now go on display. It was found by a volunteer at the British National Archives, Michael Skurr, who was cataloguing the papers of Royal Navy captains.
8: I called over to my boss and said, I think you need to come and have a look at this. Opened it up and realized it was the Declaration of Independence of the United States of America. Well, I feel very proud that I stumbled across it and that it will now be something which other people can enjoy.
6: That from the BBC's David Harper, and this is SRN News.
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1: Major Supreme Court rulings today. Some of them make sense. One of them is a disastrous ruling on birthright citizenship. We'll have the details in just a few moments. Plus, in a little while, Michelle Tafoya joining us from Minnesota to discuss the cases about transgender athletes. Now, we have Senate race polling in key races in Maine and Texas, and we'll talk to pollster Natalie Jackson about that and also about this new data and the growing political gap in American pride. And we continue to talk about America 250 as we approach the 4th of July. I begin a three-part series today, reading to you the Declaration of Independence. Today is Tuesday, June the 30th. I'm broadcasting from Ketchum, Idaho, where I addressed the Sun Valley Policy Forum last night. Wonderful crowd, honored to be part of this growing event here in one of the most beautiful parts of America. The forum's president, Christina Culver, is coming by today to talk about the goals of this growing organization. Later today, our Western sojourn continues. We head to North Dakota for the opening of the Teddy Roosevelt Presidential Library in Medora. On this day, 1775, as General George Washington continues his journey to join the Continental Army at Cambridge, the Second Continental Congress formally adopts the Articles of War, a comprehensive legal framework to govern the fledgling army. These articles set out expectations for officers and soldiers, loyalty, discipline, proper conduct, even Sabbath observance. They forbid mutiny, dueling, and desertion, and they enforce order with fines, imprisonment, or in the gravest cases, death. 1 year later, the delegates would find themselves in Philadelphia, preparing to sign the Declaration of Independence. As for today's declarations, well, they come from the United States Supreme Court. Some of them are common sense, and one of them is decidedly nonsense. Let's start with the common sense rulings on transgender athletes. The court upheld laws in Idaho and West Virginia that restrict boys from competing on girls and women's sports teams, ruling that the bans are consistent with both Title IX and the U.S. Constitution. The decision gives states broad authority to base athletic eligibility on biological sex and is expected to affect similar laws already on the books in more than two dozen states. It's common sense, boys competing against boys and girls against girls. We'll talk more about this with U.S. Senate candidate Michelle Tafoya of Minnesota in just a few minutes. A little more common sense, this time on the First Amendment. Court ruling 6-3 in a campaign finance case that federal limits on how much political parties can spend in coordination with their own candidates are unconstitutional. Writing for the majority, Justice Brett Kavanaugh said the restrictions unfairly burden political speech and association. Now take it from someone who's worked in this business for a quarter of a century. These coordination laws have been stupid for 25 years, and the court was right to throw them out. This strengthens the parties, both the Republican and Democratic Party committees, and they can now coordinate and spend more freely with their own candidates during elections. Trust me, this is a good thing. However, let's talk about the uncommon nonsense of the day, the birthright citizenship case, nothing short of a disaster from the Supreme Court today. The court handed down what I believe is one of the most consequential and disappointing decisions of this term. Not unexpected, mind you, but still disappointing nonetheless, profoundly so. The justices rejected President Trump's effort to end birthright citizenship for the children of people who are in this country illegally or only temporarily. The court reaffirmed its longstanding interpretation of the 14th Amendment, relying on more than a century of precedent, to hold that children born on American soil are citizens regardless of their parents' immigration status. Now let me tell you why I think this is an abomination. This decision locks into place one of the biggest magnets for illegal immigration that exists anywhere in the world. It tells millions of people if you can just make it across the border or even fly here on a temporary visa, if you can just have a child on American soil, that child automatically becomes a citizen with all the rights, privileges, and long-term legal, political, and societal implications that come with it. Now, common sense tells you this is not what the people who wrote the 14th Amendment had in mind. That amendment was written in the aftermath of the Civil War to guarantee citizenship to formerly enslaved Americans and overturn the disgraceful Dred Scott decision. It was not written to create a worldwide incentive for illegal immigration or to establish a global maternity destination for anyone who can buy an airline ticket. And it was certainly not written for adversaries like China to send people here by the thousands to have babies, giving Chinese nationals a foothold in our country. You've probably heard me talk about this issue before. It's called birth tourism. This is not an internet myth. It's a real business, a $1 billion business, no less. For years, companies, many of them catering to wealthy Chinese nationals, have openly sold birth tourism packages. They'll help expectant mothers obtain visas, arrange apartments or maternity hotels, coordinate medical care, coach them on what to tell immigration officials just to make sure the baby is born in the United States. The prize? An American passport for the child. Federal prosecutors have successfully prosecuted operators of these schemes for visa fraud and related crimes. But I want you to think about that. American citizenship, one of the greatest privileges our nation can bestow, has been commercialized. It's become a luxury travel package. What other serious country markets its citizenship this way? No other country. We're constantly told that citizenship is sacred, that it means something, that it carries profound responsibilities. Why are we then comfortable with a system where companies overseas can advertise, come to America for a few months, have your baby, fly home, congratulations, you've secured an American citizen? Only people who care nothing for American sovereignty would endorse this. Yet, here we are, and it is fundamentally unfair to the millions of people who come to the United States legally, the right way, according to our laws and our rules. Supporters of the ruling say the Constitution leaves no other choice. The court says precedent controls. I profoundly disagree. The Constitution isn't a suicide pact, after all. Sometimes circumstances change, and change dramatically. The president foreshadowed this ruling yesterday. He knew what was coming. Let's hear him in cut number 7.
2: I guess I have to accept it's the Supreme Court, so I'll accept. I think it's very bad for our nation. We're the only nation that does it. No other nation does that birthright citizenship. No, not even close. Some did it, they ended it. It's tremendously destructive. It's extremely costly. I don't know, it's up to them. But in terms of for the good of the country, it'd be great if they did the, they didn't allow it. It would be great, but I can't tell you. The Slaughter case was the big case today. That was really a big case because it gave strength to presidents and strength to the presidency, a very important case. It's been going on for almost 100 years, think of that, and this was the ruling that really topped everything by a lot today. Yeah.
1: For those of us who believe American citizenship should reflect allegiance to this country, not simply geography, good timing, or intentional fraud, today is a major setback. Justice Clarence Thomas wrote the dissent. He says, the court adds to the sad history of the 14th Amendment, which was designed to secure equal rights for the freed blacks, but has instead been repurposed for political projects. Now, our friend Kurt Schlichter over at Town Hall has a silver lining to this ruling. He says this was not a huge defeat because it was never going to win at present. He says SCOTUS was never going to toss out 150 years of common understanding based on a relatively recent critique. He says don't freak out, a few more defeats like this, and we will have won, that it is likely that the United States ultimately revises the notion of citizenship to reflect current reality. Let's hope Kurt's optimism eventually prevails. We'll talk more about all this, by the way, with Michelle Tafoya in just a few minutes. Stay with us. Common Sense for the American People returns after this.

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1: You know, one thing that seems to be in short supply these days is perspective. 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I'm Scott Jennings, and that's one reason that I'm looking forward to Young Washington coming to theaters this Independence Day. 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We hold these truths to be self-evident. You know those opening words, but have you ever read the entire Declaration of Independence? Maybe you have, but what about your children, your friends? Scott Jennings here telling you that on July the 4th, my friends at Americans for Prosperity are encouraging all Americans to read through the Declaration of Independence. The Declaration reminds us that every person has inherent dignity, that our rights are unalienable, and that government exists to secure liberty, not to control our lives. Those aren't old ideas. They're the foundation of America, the greatest nation the earth has ever known. So this Independence Day, gather your family, your neighbors, or your friends, and read the Declaration together at the picnic or the beach or before the fireworks, and share what one principle means most to you and why. When we read the words that declared our freedom, we reconnect with what it means to be citizens of a self-governing republic. 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
1: Welcome back to the Scott Jennings Show, and thank you for listening, especially this week. We're celebrating America's 250th birthday this week. I'm honored to be out west this week. I'm attending the opening of the Teddy Roosevelt Presidential Library in Medora, North Dakota, and also going down to Mount Rushmore for the 4th of July. I'm really honored to be at these amazing events as we celebrate the greatest nation that has ever been devised. And one of the things we've been doing, if you've been listening to the show, is partnering with our friends at Americans for Prosperity on this project where they are asking people to read out loud the Declaration of Independence. Have you ever read it out loud? If you haven't, you should. And I was thinking to myself, you know, I'm asking everybody to read it out loud. I think I'm going to read it out loud, and I'm going to bring it to you here on Common Sense for the American People. If you want to sign up and be part of this project, by the way, go to a250toolkit.com/Scott. So let's break it up into three chunks. We'll start today, and we'll do one each of the next 3 days. Ladies and gentlemen, here on the Scott Jennings Show, we bring you part one of the Declaration of Independence. When in the course of human events, it becomes necessary for one people to dissolve the political bands which have connected them with another, and to assume among the powers of the earth the separate and equal station to which the laws of nature and of nature's God entitle them, a decent respect to the opinions of mankind requires that they should declare the causes which impel them to the separation. We hold these truths to be self-evident, that all men are created equal, that they are endowed by their Creator with certain unalienable rights, that among these are life, liberty, and the pursuit of happiness, that to secure these rights, governments are instituted among men, deriving their just powers from the consent of the governed, that whenever any form of government becomes destructive to these ends, it is the right of the people to alter or abolish it and to institute new government, laying its foundation on such principles and organizing its powers in such form as to them shall seem most likely to affect their safety and happiness. Prudence, indeed, will dictate that governments long established should not be changed for light and transient causes. And accordingly, all experiences have shown that mankind are more disposed to suffer while evils are sufferable than to right themselves by abolishing the forms to which they are accustomed. But when a long train of abuses and usurpations, pursuing invariably the same object, evinces a design to reduce them under absolute despotism, it is their right, it is their duty to throw off such government and to provide new guards for their future security by abolishing the forms to which they are accustomed. But

which constrains them to alter their former systems of government. The history of the present King of Great Britain is a history of repeated injuries and usurpations, all having in direct object the establishment of an absolute tyranny over these states. To prove this, let facts be submitted to a candid world. That is part one of our reading of the Declaration of Independence here on the Scott Jennings Show. Right there at the end of the first part, they say, let facts be submitted to a candid world. And tomorrow, we're going to bring you those facts. Part two of the Declaration is, of course, listing out all the things that the King of Great Britain had done to attract the ire and the exasperation of our founding fathers. But you know, when you read these words out loud, when you remember how our country was founded, when you remember the spirit, when you remember what all of these great men did to declare independence, to launch this country, to fight the war, to give us all 250 years later what we have today, it is the least we can do to celebrate this every 4th of July. It is the least we can do to mark this 250th anniversary in different ways by reading their words, by shooting off fireworks, by gathering with friends and family. If you are gathering with friends and family, read the Declaration out loud to each other. Discuss it. Go to a250toolkit.com/Scott. Be part of all of the ways that Americans for Prosperity have conceived of to celebrate America 250. That's what I'm doing, and we're so honored to bring these words to you. We'll take a break and do more Scott Jennings Show right after this. Stay with us.

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2: With the nation's 250th birthday approaching, officials are looking ahead to the crowds expected in Washington, D.C. Willie Nelson reports.
3: As America prepares to celebrate its 250th birthday, the White House is emphasizing safety in the nation's capital. Secretary of War Pete Hegseth spoke at Meridian Hill.
4: But this is your capital, and if you believe in this 250th year that it should be safe and it should be secure for every single citizen that lives here and every single citizen that comes to visit in this 250th year.
3: Visitors from across the country and around the world are expected in Washington, D.C. for the celebration. Willie Nelson, the White House.
2: Californians face higher gas prices heading into the 4th of July holiday. Tammy Trujillo explains.
5: California's new 2.2-cent state tax increase kicked off on July 1st. That means California's gas tax is now just over 63 cents a gallon, which is one of the highest in the country. The average price for a gallon in the state is $5.40. That's compared to $3.83 nationally. I'm Tammy Trujillo.
2: Now here's National Weather Service meteorologist Andrew Rourke with your Answer weather forecast.
6: Good morning. The low clouds have taken a little bit of a break today with only patchy low clouds across the coasts. Otherwise, look for sunny skies today. High temperatures remaining below normal with upper 60s at the beaches, 70s across the coasts, and 80s in the valleys.
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7: I got two care packages when I was deployed. 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
1: Tell them that you care about them. 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It's not about the coffees and cookies. 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
6: 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KRLA AM 870, The Answer, with voices focused on news that truly matters. 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
7: Broadcast this show today live from Ketchum, Idaho. Never really been out here, but I gotta tell you, it's a beautiful place. I'll be talking to the Sun Valley Policy Forum tonight. Been out here for the last couple of days. We rode horses. We've hiked through the mountains. It's really, and it's cool out here. It's been in the 40s, but it's been an amazing visit, and I'm grateful to the Policy Forum here in Sun Valley for inviting me out for this great speech tonight. Really good to be in the American West, honestly, as we celebrate America 250. Just like Teddy Roosevelt, when he had those terrible things happen to him in his life, his mother and his wife died on the same day. Where did Teddy Roosevelt go? To the American West, to Medora, North Dakota, to find himself, to rejuvenate, to refresh. And during that sojourn, he was reminded that he had a lot to offer America. Every time I come to the American West, I feel refreshed and rejuvenated, and that's been the case for this trip to Idaho. Let's talk more about America 250 celebrations that are in full swing across the country with our friend Mary Margaret Ullahan. She's the White House correspondent for the Daily Wire. Mary Margaret joins us from Washington, D.C. And Mary Margaret, you're at the White House right now, I think, waiting to go in, possibly to see the president. He's going to sign some executive orders this afternoon. Is that right?
8: That's right. We're hoping that the president opens up his executive order signing and lets us in to ask him some questions, because it's been a big news day already and there's so much to talk about.
7: Yeah, I suspect if you get in there, he's going to want to weigh in on, let's see, we got all sorts of Supreme Court decisions. We have major Supreme Court decision on birthright citizenship coming in the morning, which just talked about with our previous guest on the show. And I'm just telling you, the arguments for the president's executive order on that are much

0: much stronger, I think, than the media and the left give him credit for. And then we also have his ongoing interest in fixing up Washington, D.C., not just for America 250, although that's important, but really for posterity. You're in Washington. I'm not there every day, but you are. What's it like to be in Washington, D.C. right now in a city that is safer, where the fountains are working, where there's all sorts of renovation going on? It feels like the city's been refreshed somewhat by this second Trump administration.
1: Absolutely. I had a guest in town last weekend, and I was driving her around showing her some of the sites in D.C., and I pointed out, you know, the fountain outside of Union Station. And I said, I was in college here, you know, whatever, many years ago. This was so dirty and ugly, and even in the last several years, it was not a safe place to be at Union Station. You know, there were plenty of homeless people. I had many uncomfortable incidents there. Now it's beautiful. The fountain is beautiful. The whole area is really cleaned up. And I would say D.C. in general is just very festive right now. There's it's Pride Month, and it is Washington, D.C. So, of course, you got Pride stuff on various restaurants and institutions. But there's a lot of patriotic paraphernalia out. You see plenty of American flags. And the National Mall is completely decked out in a state fair that's hosted by America 250 in honor of the 250th birthday of our country. So it's very fun, Scott. It's festive. It's lively. I had to make a little calendar write-up of all the events I have this week because there's too many parties to count, and everyone around here is just really getting ready to celebrate.
0: I want to talk about this America 250 State Fair. I thought it was a good idea when they announced it. So all 50 states are supposed to be sending some kind of a delegation or an installation as part of this state fair. So in theory, you'd have something there from all 50 states. But there were a bunch of blue states that said, we're not going to participate in the Great American State Fair because they're mad that Donald Trump is the president while our country is having its 250th birthday. And then even in Pennsylvania, where the supposed, you know, common sense moderate governor, Josh Shapiro, presides, he didn't want to send anybody from Pennsylvania. By the way, Pennsylvania, of all places, for America 250, they didn't send a delegation. So the senators there, McCormick and Fetterman, had to step in to make sure Pennsylvania was represented. But you have these blue states, Mary Margaret, that are so broken-brained about Trump, they won't even participate in America 250. What do you think that says about our political culture in America right now?
1: Well, it's not sending a good message to the Americans in these states that are proud of their country and just want to celebrate the 250th anniversary of the United States of America. I think it's specifically Connecticut, Illinois, Maine, Massachusetts, North Carolina, Oregon, and Washington State that declined to send official delegations. And I've heard through the grapevine that there's people who are involved in the state level in these states that, you know, are disappointed and frustrated with this, but it is a lot of politics, a lot of optics, and ultimately they're like declining to participate and pretending it's too expensive because they don't really like President Donald Trump. And I think they've made that very clear. So on that point, you know, there's other blue states that I've been told are participating that you would expect to be more, you know, maybe more hostile like these. So the ones that are participating and the ones that are showing good faith in this area, I think it's heartening to see that, look, this is a massive celebration of the United States of America. This is a good thing to celebrate. It should be nonpartisan. But you could say that the hatred of Donald Trump is prompting some of these states to choose to sit it out rather than be involved.
0: All right, so you mentioned we've got a lot of things going on in Washington right now. We've got this Great American State Fair. I guess there is a Ferris wheel, right? So if you want to ride the Ferris wheel, you can do that. And what else is going on around town? You've been kind of roaming around. Give us another, a few more things that you can see this week in D.C.
1: Yeah, so, I mean, as far as the fair goes, they have themed pavilions from all 50 states and U.S. territories. They've got entertainment, food, military displays. The Ferris wheel, I'm told, is 110 feet high. They've got a mini golf course for South Carolina. a mechanical milking cow from Michigan, a virtual reality rodeo experience
0: a mechanical,
1: in Wyoming.
0: Wait. Hold on. A mechanical milking cow?
1: Yeah. My understanding is you can milk a mechanical cow, but I haven't verified it
0: now
1: for
0: listen,
1: myself. So I'm
0: let me just tell you something, Mary Margaret. This is why America... So in Europe, they can't even have air conditioners. But in America, you can go down and milk a mechanical cow in your nation's capital right now. If you need any evidence about why we are literally the greatest country in the world, you just gave it to us. This is great. This is great information. Thank you.
1: And I think one of my favorite things that I've heard, though, and one of my girlfriends went to this the other night and loved it, is the rodeo, which is, you know, they have a full-on rodeo that you can go and watch and enjoy. I have some friends that are going tonight. Now, I should say, in the spirit of full disclosure, some of my sisters went last week and they missed the rodeo, and they were kind of disappointed because things closed early. So you do have to check the calendar, make sure you know when things start, when they end, what's open. But there's a lot going on there, and I think they even have, I don't know if I said this yet, they have a replica of the Alamo for Texas, which, you know, I'm a good American girl. I watched Davy Crockett and his last stand at the Alamo as a kid, so that's always a fascinating historical reference point for me. And then, lots of other events. There's a big fireworks scheduled on the 4th of July, all kinds of other festivities going on throughout the week.
0: Yeah, when I worked for President Bush back in Bush 43's second term, it was always fun to see the fireworks from the South Lawn of the White House. But for those in and around Washington, D.C., I assume this the nation's sort of fireworks display Saturday night, you'll be able to see that from everywhere, yes?
1: Yes. In fact, I'll probably be watching it from across the river, and I think we'll still have a fantastic view just because they're supposed to be a massive display. Which you can see all around the Potomac. I did see some people questioning, you know, they moved the fireworks display later in the evening because it's so big. I saw some parents, you know, saying, wait, this is too late for our kids. But I think the point is to make it so that everyone can see it and it can be as lavish a display as possible. I think they're shutting down certain parts of the Potomac to make sure it's safe, to make sure they can set these fireworks off. And, it's supposed to be like a very dramatic show. Like, I have friends coming in from out of town that all they want to do is see these 250 fireworks. So we're going to have to make sure that's on our 4th of July agenda.
0: Yeah, I'm looking forward to my fireworks this year. I'm going to brag a little because I'm out west. So I'm in Idaho. I'm going to North Dakota to the Teddy Roosevelt Presidential Library opening. So we're going to do that. But then we're going down to Mount Rushmore and we're going to see the fireworks at Mount Rushmore. Now, I think they're doing that on July the 3rd. But regardless, being able to see a massive fireworks show over top Mount Rushmore for America 250, this is like going to be one of those things that I and the Jennings boys that are here with me, we're never going to forget this. And I don't know. I go back to our earlier conversation about these states that don't want to participate. We're never going to do this again. We're only going to get one America 250. These big, you know, these big celebrations, these big milestones for our country, they don't come around, you know, all the time. And it's really disappointing to me that you would have people out there putting politics ahead of, I mean, what do they think? That if they participate in America 250, that some, you know, anti-Trump voter is going to hold it against them? Like, well, I was going to vote for you, but you took part in that America 250, and I hated that. I mean, think about how broken you must be to have that viewpoint. I'll give you the last word on it, Mary Margaret.
1: Yeah, Scott, I think what this boils down to here is that there are many people, especially in blue states, especially in local government, who view patriotism, specifically American patriotism, is somehow right wing, and that showing that you love your country is somehow despicable because they associate it with people like President Donald Trump. And I think it shows you that they fundamentally misunderstand what it means to be a good citizen. They fundamentally misunderstand what it means to be a good American, and they're letting their partisan views blind them to the realities of the United States of America, which is the greatest country in the world. We're incredibly lucky to live in it, and I think we're incredibly lucky to be able to celebrate it this year. And I intend to celebrate it to the best of my ability, and I'm really looking forward to it.
0: Mary Margaret, amen to everything you just said. Mary Margaret Ullahan is the White House correspondent for the Daily Wire, one of the best reporters and one of the most patriotic reporters in Washington, D.C. You need to pay close attention to Mary Margaret. Mary Margaret, well, thanks for taking this moment. I know you're about to go into the White House and see the president, but we appreciate your time today. We'll have you back soon.
1: Thank you so much, Scott. Love being here.
0: All right. Thanks, Mary Margaret Ullahan from the Daily Wire. Great reporter. We'll round out the show when we come back. It's Scott Jennings on Salem.

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10: Foundations of Freedom. 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
11: March 4th, 1865. The Civil War was nearing its end. The nation was exhausted, divided, and grieving. On that day, President Abraham Lincoln delivered his second inaugural address, just 700 words spoken in about 7 minutes. 41 days later, Lincoln would be assassinated. Yet the words he spoke that day still echo through history. In that brief address, Lincoln referenced God 14 times, spoke of prayer, and quoted scripture repeatedly. He reminded Americans that both sides of the conflict shared a common faith, saying both read the same Bible and pray to the same God, and each invokes his aid against the other. Lincoln understood that political division alone could not explain the nation's crisis. More than 160 years later, America still wrestles with division, truth, and our dependence on God. The question is whether we'll remember the wisdom Lincoln left behind.
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13: Raised in Venezuela, but a trip to the United States when I was only 6 years old changed my life forever. I didn't know anything about politics. I didn't understand economics. But even though the situation in Venezuela was getting worse because of socialism, my parents, through honest hard work, took me to a vacation here. And again, I didn't know anything about politics, but I knew I was witnessing something different. The technology, the cars, even the grocery stores. I couldn't believe the variety of Oreos that I was looking at as a kid. And that desire of living in a free country and admiring America started right there. And then when I did politics in Venezuela, I was accused of being a terrorist by the Maduro regime. But the American dream is so real that just a few months ago, this person that was accused of being a terrorist by Maduro testified before Congress in favor of the Operation Absolute Resolve, the operation that captured a real terrorist, Nicolas Maduro. So that is the American dream, even though Jasmine Crockett didn't like what I had to say.
14: Franklin, when you see Democratic candidates now embracing the word socialism and even communism as they campaign to represent various jurisdictions in America, knowing what you know, how does it make you feel? You must be in shock to hear American political candidates saying, socialism, it's great, let's all try it, because you know better.
13: It's very scary, because when I made it to the U.S., you know, it was a difficult situation for me, and I made it here legally, of course, because I had just been accused of being a terrorist in my country. But for the first time, I was able to live in a free country. But then sooner, I realized that there is a political movement, there is a political platform in this country, the greatest country on earth, that is promoting the same policies that destroyed Venezuela. Venezuela is a great example because it has the largest oil reserves, and it's also a country that used to be the richest in Latin America. So when you hear people say, no, you know, we could try socialism, we're not going to be like Cuba, we're not going to be like Venezuela. Venezuelans used to say 25, 30 years ago that they were not going to be like Cuba. Well, they are like Cuba, or maybe sometimes even worse. So, of course, it's scary to look at Mamdani, to look at Ilhan Omar, people who are quoting Marx, people who are promoting the same policies that have been tried over time. And it doesn't matter the culture, it doesn't matter the country, it doesn't matter the year, it only delivers misery.
14: Franklin Camargo is our guest. Franklin, you are affiliated with our friends over at PragerU, and they are providing you with a platform to go out and really tell your story and to educate people about the dangers of embracing socialism. Tell us about your affiliation with PragerU, and where can we find some of your content that you're making for PragerU?
13: Yes, it's the privilege of my life. This country saved my life. I'm not going to be able to pay it back exactly, but I'm going to try my best. And by doing so, I'm promoting American values. The reason why America is the greatest country on earth is because of values. It's not about ethnicity or race. It's not just about natural resources or geography, even though this is a beautiful, amazing, precious country. It's about values, the values that founded this nation. So I'm promoting American values. And I'm going to Hispanic media, to Univision, to Telemundo, to debate Democrats, to debate leftists, because everyone, it doesn't matter if they're Hispanics, if they're whites, if they're blacks, everyone needs to understand that this is the greatest nation on earth. And we're even doing that when we welcome legal immigrants. You probably know this story about the South African refugees that are being discriminated against in South Africa for being white. We're welcoming some of them, some refugees, and we're providing PragerU content, the Declaration of Independence as well, the Constitution, an American flag, because they need to embrace American values. For immigration to work, it has to be good for America. And in order to be successful for America, immigrants need to embrace American values. If you don't want to embrace American values, go back to your country.
14: And Franklin, that is what is great about your story, the embrace of America and American values. Thanks for telling it here on the Scott Jennings Show. We're done for the day. Next time you hear from me, I'll be at the Teddy Roosevelt Presidential Library in North Dakota. See you then.

0: been a long time since I've been this excited about a movie like The Story of Everything. The Story of Everything is Everything, a truly amazing cinematic masterpiece revealing the hidden hand behind the universe, directly responds to the theory that creation, including us people, just sort of happened out of nothing. This movie will amaze you. It'll give you the confidence and evidence that our friends and kids desperately need. You see, The Story of Everything explains a deeper truth written in the stars and in the very code of our DNA. 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
5: With SRN News, I'm Bob Agnew in Washington. Festivities marking the 250th anniversary of American independence are ramping up across the country. Paying a visit, like thousands of others, to the National Mall here in Washington, Chad George, who brought his family all the way from Columbus, Ohio.
6: Brought the family here for the 250th anniversary of the greatest country in the world. A lot of division in the world, but the reality is, as you've seen with the World Cup going on, we have the greatest country in the world, and you need to get out and enjoy it, which is why we're here right now.
5: President Trump on his way to South Dakota for a speech and fireworks at Mount Rushmore tonight. New York City's Times Square will feature a ball drop at midnight to mark the arrival of the 4th of July holiday. The main celebration, of course, comes tomorrow with fireworks, cookouts, and block parties all around the country and on the National Mall as well, where President Trump will be speaking. This is SRN News.
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13: 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As you celebrate this 4th of July weekend, I hope you get time to slow down and relax. Enjoy the day with friends, family, loved ones in your world. As you do, remember that even these things are the fruits of freedom, the benefits of a stable government, civilizational order. For 250 years, a quarter of a millennium now, our nation has benefited from these gifts. Yes, there's plenty to be concerned about as we look at the health of our nation in recent days. We are, and this is not hyperbole, more polarized than the upheavals I lived through in the late 60s and early 1970s. We have a lot of work to do. And yet, and I really believe this, we have a lot to be thankful for. America is still, as my old friend Bill Bennett has said, the last best hope. On behalf of Salem Media, have a great 4th of July. I'm Hugh Hewitt.
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18: But as we approach the 250th anniversary of the vote on the Declaration of Independence, I thought we would devote a program to the genius of America with Dr. Larry Hahn, president of Hillsdale College. He is also the author of a book called The Founder's Key. He has made it part of his life's work to understand the Declaration, to understand Lincoln's reliance upon the Declaration, as well as a great half-American, Winston Churchill. So let's go way back to the Founder's Key, Dr. Hahn, to start this off. You studied that era. Why? Why were you attracted to that era and write that book and study with Harry Jaffa?
19: Well, I'm an American, and I grew up on stories of the American Revolution. I love the Lexington and Concord story where we took on the mighty British, very well told in this movie we've been talking about. And you know how we used different tactics than the British had ever encountered before, and they were the tactics of a free people spontaneously organizing themselves. And that's always been the strength of the American military. So I love those stories. And then, you know, I grew up in the, you know, in the 60s and 70s, and everything is controversial, not as controversial as right now, but everything is controversial. And the question is this a good country or not? And to identify what the country is, you have to figure out, the first thing you have to figure out is what is its final cause, for what does it stand? And the answer to that is in the Declaration of Independence. And Professor Jaffa, you know, I grew up in New York, a Jewish man, he fell in love with it through reading a book, a publication of the Lincoln-Douglas debates. And he watched Lincoln put that document to motion to deal with the crisis of the Civil War, which is our worst crisis, except for the Revolution. And, you know, I think the crisis in which we are today approaches those crises. So, of course, if you want to understand America, that's where you start, because that's where America started. And then it's a very unusual document because it gives the reasons for the country. It does. It has three purposes, and it's divided into three sections. It's about 1,400 words long. The first section is some universal principles applying to everyone. Everyone who ever lived, any place. And then in the name of those principles, at the end, the third section, they do the formal act of forming a country, an act of treason against the former rulers, in the name of those principles. God appears four times, always in the discussion of those principles. At the very beginning and the very end is where they're located. First, God is the maker of the laws of nature and nature's God. Then he's the creator, like a founder. Then he's the supreme judge of the world, kind of fellow before whom lawyer Hewitt would argue. And finally, he's divine providence. That is the executive. And so God appears four times as all of the branches of government and the founder. And then the middle section describes the form of government that would be right. It is the form we have today. And it describes them negatively in describing these are the bad things the king has done. And what they amount to is he's interfered with representation. That's the constitutional way of saying government by consent. They can't do anything to you unless you elect them to do it. And they've interfered with separation of powers, the uniqueness of the American Constitution is that it manages, writes Madison, to draw all its authority from the great body of the people, but it does it in different ways at different times so that the three branches of government can be divided. And that way they all have an equal standing. The president is elected one way and the Congress in two different bodies, a second and a third way. And then the courts are appointed by them and they have tenure in office during good behavior. And so that's the offenses of the king. There are some particular things he's done, like quartering troops and failing to defend the country. But the core offenses are all against those principles of government: representation, separation of powers, which includes the independent judiciary. And so what they're thinking, because they are the first people to work out these principles and put them into action. Never happened before, see. And by the time of the Declaration of Independence, their thinking is far advanced. They're already looking ahead to the Constitution, which is passed 11 years later. And so it is a marvelous encapsulation of the purpose and the manner of the government of the United States.
18: Now, what I try and teach my law students when I do the Declaration, and most con law classes begin in 1803 with Marbury versus Madison, mine begins in 1770, because you've got to understand the Declaration, understand the Constitution, you got to understand the Constitution to get to Marbury versus Madison and the extension of the court's authority. But in that section wherein are detailed George III's crime, there is a particular line that sings to me: he has sent out great armies of officials to eat up our wealth and our freedom. And I'm paraphrasing it from memory. But it's the idea of bureaucrats. He sent bureaucrats everywhere. This has been forgotten. You didn't mention it. I just want to make a note that the Declaration specifically inveighed against bureaucracy.
19: He has sent among us swarms of officials
18: swarms
19: to harass our people and eat up their substance.
18: And if that is not true today about the administrative state, nothing is.
19: Current California. Oh, yeah. No, that's right. And that's a technique of rule, right? If people ever watch the great movie, The Lives of Others, one of the best totalitarian movies ever made. It was Bill Buckley's favorite movie at the end of his life.
18: Oh, I didn't know that.
19: It's about a Stasi official in East Germany. And at the end, after it's over, it has a nice ending. It's not a gloomy movie. Words come up on the screen to say that in East Germany, and before communism fell, one citizen in six was a member of the secret police. And that meant every time you went out to dinner, you were surrounded by them. If you had guests over for dinner in your home, you couldn't be sure unless you knew them extremely well whether they were or not, and maybe not even then.
18: Not even then.
19: And no. So the point is the five are working to pay so that the one can spy on them, interest them, and... the movie, I will tell you, opens. And see, this is, and remember, when somebody says that without representing you or being elected, we can govern you in all cases whatsoever. And that was a shameful moment in the British House of Commons when they passed that law regarding America, right? Once you do that, then the next thing you know, they can do whatever they want, right? And they'll have some reason for it that they think is, you know, they will say is good for everybody. But that's where you're going. That's what can happen. See, you said a week ago when we were talking about current affairs that the public employee unions are very influential in California.
18: Correct.
19: Well, they have an interest, don't they? And they deploy enormous resources in politics to get their way and influence elections. And you know, if you just count everything up together, they've got something like that. The modern administrative state has half the resources of the country at its disposal.
18: And I would argue in California, it probably has more. And in a somewhat sinister fashion, it has the youth because of the vastness of the California education system. And the fact that it operates out of Sacramento, and it operates poorly out of Sacramento, and the teachers' unions come ahead of the kids. And therefore, it's a very difficult cycle to break when you get there. But there's hope. When we come back, Jefferson, what was he working off of, or what were they all working off of? It's not just Jefferson's work on the Declaration of Independence. It's everyone who signed it. Stay tuned, America.
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3: Welcome back, America. I'm Hugh Hewitt, joined by Dr. Larry Arnn, the Hilldale Dialogue Special Edition, commemorating our 250th birthday. Dr. Arnn, when I was last at Monticello, I had arranged to go early and be met by the director. And because I was running the Nixon Museum at the time, there was a fraternity there. And so I got to see the upstairs room. I got to see the restoration that David Rubenstein had paid for. It was a fabulous thing. And I learned then that they assert that the Declaration is the model for the so-called Declaration of Independence of more than 80 other countries around the nation, around the world. And the United Nations backed that up. If you look it up in the in any AI engine, that more than 80, more than half of the countries in the world look to our declaration as their model for their declaration, though their governance is not always constitutional governance. What was Jefferson working from? Or if you want to be more expansive in your credit, everyone at the convention, but especially Adams and Franklin, what were they working from? What was the legacy that they were using to craft their argument?
7: Well, there are two answers to that question. One is, Jefferson was an extremely well-read man. I've been to Montesquieu's chateau, and the claim that they make there is that Montesquieu owned and had read every book. You can't do that anymore, but too many books now. But he had read everything, they say. Well, Jefferson could make that claim. Huh. So he's in Paris, and during the time of the writing of the Constitution, and his friend James Madison wrote and said, send me some books to get ready for the Constitutional Convention. And the number that he sent was over 175. And Madison apparently read them. So, you know, they were very well-read men. If you read the Federalist Papers, you will see that, right? They have reflected on the classics and the medievals and their figures in the Renaissance. So that's one answer. The second answer is Jefferson writes a letter about how he went about it. And he said he consulted no book or pamphlet. He said, I was expressing the harmonizing sentiments of the day. Now, where were they to be found? They were to be found, first of all, there were two books that most any household had in it, if they had any books, in the from the American Revolution, at least through the Lincoln-Douglas debates. One was the King James Bible.
3: Correct.
7: And one was the works of William Shakespeare.
3: Yep.
7: And so, you know, and there are a lot of books around, right? Montesquieu was particularly heavily read. He was the great separation of powers philosopher. And they argue about him in particular in the Federalist Papers, because the Anti-Federalists are saying that he favors small republics, and the Federalists say, okay, that proves too much, because the smallest state is bigger than the largest republic that Montesquieu indicated would be good. Big old country, you know, couldn't get bigger, they hoped. So they were very well-read people, but then they had these town halls, right? I mean, self-government had, by 1763, so America starts in 1609, is that the right date? 1607, one of those two, in Jamestown. The English immigration begins then. And from then until 1763, we were pretty much left to our own devices. Our film tells about that. Salutary
3: Revolutionary Inactive. America. The name of the film is Revolutionary America. And it may be in theaters still, and it will be on some streaming platforms. Go ahead.
7: And what did we do? We built this very elaborate system of representative government, starting from the bottom up, as the Constitution indicates government should work, although it's now centralized in ways that I think are not good. I mean, hugely. And so town halls, get together and argue. And, you know, if you go into Faneuil Hall in Boston, a historic place where the first arguments that led to the Declaration of Independence were most intensely waged, it's a two-story thing. You know, there's a balcony, right? And so on the floor level and up on the balcony, there are people I think are not good. I mean, hugely. And so town hall.

0: to the Tea Party and the American Revolution. And so we were used to that, and we had more of that than anywhere in the world. And so when Jefferson sat down to write this, he was talking to a populace that was thinking about stuff like this, understood that they had rights, had no experience of any kind of government except by people they had elected.
1: And a population that was a frontier population. I know that there are developed cities like Philadelphia and Boston and, to a lesser extent, Williamsburg. But it's still a frontier. It's still a dangerous country. It's an adventure to live in America until well into the 19th century. I think that animates Jefferson somewhat. To be a Virginian is to live a long distance from your neighbor. You have to run your own farm,
0: And see, one of the reasons Jefferson became so prominent was because the revolution really became intense in Boston and, to a lesser extent, in New York City, big port cities, right? Well, the other big state is Virginia, and that's plantations and farms, right? Lots of commerce with Great Britain, which consumed its agricultural products and sent back manufactured products, right? How are you going to unite the country? And John Adams, who's one of the shrewdest Americans who ever lived, he figured out we got to promote Washington and Jefferson. And Washington, because he never commanded a big bunch of troops, but gosh, didn't he look like he could. It turned out he finally could. But he's from Virginia. And then Jefferson could write like a dream. You know, the Declaration of Independence is very beautiful. After the Declaration, my favorite thing he ever wrote is the last paragraph of something he wrote in 1774 called The Summary View of the Rights of British North America. And the first two sentences are just beautiful. He says, because, you know, everybody addresses the king with great respect, especially early when the British start doing things, it gives rise to a pamphlet war and letters to the addresses to the throne and the parliament, pleading and making their case and arguing with each other too. And when Jefferson takes up his pen, it gets harder. And the last paragraph begins, "Let those flatter who fear, sire, it is not an American art."
1: All right, we're going to come back and talk about George. Don't go anywhere, America, because there is an antagonist in all this. He's the last king of America, to quote the title of the book by a mutual friend of Dr. Arne and mine, Lord Andrew Roberts, who's as skilled a craftsman as at work today. And his most recent big book about old things is called The Last King of America. We'll talk about what George missed under his nose. You know, miles away across the Atlantic. Stay tuned.
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4: America's 250th birthday celebration is giving members of the military a chance to reflect on the nation they serve. Willie Nelson reports from New York.
5: Marines and Navy sailors aboard the USS Arlington shared what the milestone means to them.
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4: California restarting its CalFresh fruit and vegetable EBT pilot program with $20 million in funding.
10: The money comes with the newly signed state budget, and after funding for the program was paused in June. It also comes as federal SNAP funding is expected to be cut by almost $190 billion nationwide over the next decade. That means about 5.5 million Californians will get less food assistance. Those who have qualified may also drop, with people now also needing to meet extra work requirements to claim food assistance. Federal officials say that change aims to prevent fraud. Advocates say the funding in the final state budget isn't enough. Some lawmakers and advocates are still fighting for more CalFresh funding, hoping to add another $100 million for next year. I'm Tammy Trujillo.
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1: The afternoon, everybody will be sunny. High temperatures will warm a few degrees from yesterday. Look for mid to upper 60s at the beaches, 70s across the rest of the coastal areas. The valleys will warm into the 80s today. These temperatures still are a little bit below normal.
0: Let's check our current temperature, 78 degrees in downtown L.A. right now, 78 as well in Anaheim. 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
4: Welcome back, America. It's a special Hillsdale Dialogue celebrating our 250th birthday. More importantly, the ideas that animated it. Dr. Arnn, as I went into the break, I mentioned that our mutual friend, Lord Andrew Roberts, wrote The Last King of America about George III. I thought it was a fabulous book, much more complicated man than is presented in the Broadway musical Hamilton, though the arrogance is there. What do you think he missed about America that made him obtuse or indifferent to what was happening here?
9: Well, he thought that he was born to rule. And that imposed a duty on him as much as it imposed on his subjects. Remember, they weren't called citizens, they were called subjects. This birthright citizenship controversy where you are wrong, as George III was wrong, because they mistake citizens for subjects. If you're born in a place where people are subjects, then the king can lay claim to you. But if you're a citizen, you got to join up. And so that's the difference. That's the distinction. But yeah, he was just wrong about that. And remember, his whole life, right? He's German. The British monarchy is the most stable of all the European monarchies, which means unstable often, but more stable. And so they have a peaceful transition from the heirs of Henry VIII, am I getting that right?
4: Yes.
9: To
4: the Stuarts.
9: So Germans.
4: And then to the Germans.
9: Yeah, and he's a German aristocrat, and he succeeds by birth, and his son will succeed after him, did. And so that's the difference, right? Thomas Jefferson says, no, nobody is born to rule another. Just think of the beauty of Abraham Lincoln's his aphorisms, right? They're Euclidean poems. They're like geometry and they're like poetry, both. As I would not be a slave, so I would not be a master. To me, that is the meaning of democracy. And without that, there is no democracy.
10: See? That is beautiful, but what happened to Burke, who is inveighing against Lord North and everybody else who's running? Because there is a
9: part of it. Our friend Andrew is a member of the House of Lords, and if he had been a member of the House of Lords in 1776, he would probably be Edmund Burke, who was a friend of the American Revolution and a friend of the monarchy, as was the greatest statesman of the age, who just turned out not to be in the cabinet that George III picked. Both Pitt, father and son, the Pitts, were both understood the claims of the American Revolution and thought that they should be accommodated, right? And, Winston Churchill succeeds them. Winston Churchill, of course, knew well and served with George V and George VI, named after George III and George I and II. And so he Churchill says on the 4th of July, 1918, in a speech in London, when we're allies in this First World War, the Declaration of Independence, he says, is not only an American document. It grew up on the banks of the Thames, the river that runs through London, into Oxford. He would repeat this, by the way, in his great Iron Curtain speech in 1946 with Harry Truman there that announced the beginning of the Cold War. And he says, by it, the Declaration of Independence, Churchill says, we lost an empire, but by learning its lessons, we have now preserved an empire. And that means that Britain was not claiming anymore after the American Revolution that because the king was born to rule, the subjects have to do what he says. And they had stopped saying that extensively, at least, inside Britain, but they thought they could say that to the colonists. You know, what was it, Grenville or Townshend, one of those two idiots who were key advisors to the king, and Lord North was a third. He says to Ben Franklin, you are the children, and we are the mother country, and you must do what we say. And Ben Franklin, who, you know, could get along with nearly anybody, wrote back to the Parliament and said, wrote back to the Continental Congress. He was representing us then in London as this run-up to the Revolutionary War. He writes back and says, well, there's going to be a war. We're never going to agree about it. That's the point. Yeah. If no one may be rightly governed except by his consent, then that's dispositive.
10: And that made the revolution inevitable. When we come back, we talk about the man who made it possible, Washington. Stay tuned, America. I'm Hugh Hill with Dr. Larry Arnn on a special Hillsdale Dialogue about our 250th birthday.
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14: Welcome back, America. I'm Hugh Hewitt with Dr. Larry Arn, a special edition of the Hilltale Dialogue devoted to our 250th birthday. Dr. Arn, I want to remind everyone, Revolutionary America is the movie that Hillsdale made that begins in 1763 and goes all the way through the framing of the Constitution. You can find it on streaming platforms. You can find it in theaters, perhaps, even on this weekend. It is magnificent. You ought to do it. It ought to be seen by every student in America and their parents and teachers. George Washington was not present when the Declaration was voted on July 4th or signed on August 2nd. I don't know if you know this, Dr. Arn, there's a big celebration of signing day in Put-in Bay in Ohio because the war with the Brits really end up being finished off at the Battle of Lake Erie in 1813, and it's a 40 years war. But Washington was not there for the Declaration of Independence. He was in the field. But had there been no Washington, there would have been no 10th anniversary, no 50th, 100th, 150th, no bicentennial, no 250th. Why was Washington the indispensable man?
3: Well, because he performed, right? He was picked because he looked like he might, you know, and who else did? He's a very good-looking man, you know, big, tall man, wore his uniform to the Continental Congress on the day he was picked. But then what did he prove in the war? First of all, he was personally extremely brave. He left brave people open-mouthed, things he did on the battlefield, sometimes with his amazing calmness under direct fire, sometimes with his energy and loud voice. And he whipped the troops to turn around and fight at the Battle of Monmouth. At the Battle of Princeton, he led them, not knowing, according to his adjutant, whether anybody was following him or not, right into the British. And they, it was amazing, right? So he had courage. The second thing was he had moderation. George Washington, we could not stand toe-to-toe with the British for most of the Revolutionary War. We were not drilled. And so what he did was figure out a strategy, you know, step by step, because he learned while he went, of using the fact of the land and that we were at home and they were not, to consume time and the British Army. Another quality he had was because he was so self-restrained. What I think is of Washington, if you put all the stories you know together about Washington, he was a very explosive individual, and he kept it under control. And people would see flashes of it and think there's a volcano in there, but it only got out when he wanted it to. And they trusted him because of that. They watched him suffer alongside them. He had amazing endurance. At Valley Forge, in our Revolutionary America film, that's very well told. It's comparable what the troops did at Valley Forge, because they didn't have any. Some of them were just living with a spare blanket around them, and it was a hard winter, and they were freezing, and they didn't have food. They're starving, right? And George Washington and Martha Washington came to the camp and brought food, passed it out. Washington is constantly, he was a man of immense dignity, but also he was constantly pleading with the Congress on behalf of the troops. And we weren't very well organized. We didn't feed them properly or support them properly until long after the war. And so he had that, right? And then finally, at the end, he was bold. He was bold from time to time, but especially in the Battle of Yorktown, because the only time in the war he did this, he got the French Navy off the coast of Virginia, Yorktown, where in Virginia, and he could never rely on them. They were allies, but they'd run off down to the West Indies and deck stuff down there that the French had down there, and he never knew for sure whether they were going to show up or not. And he had a French army that would come and go. And so he got Cornwallis bottled up at Yorktown, and the French Navy won a battle, and the British Navy couldn't relieve them. And then he put every resource at his disposal. He put every man, he put all his diplomatic arts, and he besieged Cornwallis at Yorktown and starved him out, and repelled many attempts to break out. And that's the one place where he risked everything, and that's the final important battle, because that's where he won the Revolutionary War.
14: So I don't know if it's apocryphal. Is it apocryphal that when George III heard he laid down his command, went back to his farm, that he declared and that he is the greatest man in the world? Is that apocryphal or is that true?
3: Well, the answer to that is slightly tangled, because it's a very old story from the time. And so, and it's a very persistent story, but you can't quite find the source, and that's because he's, George III is said to have said to the prime minister, who said to him, "Sire, you have to call a peace conference." And it took forever to get that call, but then forever to get the peace concluded, such as it was, as you say, it went on until 1813. George III is reported to have said, "George Washington will not know how to be a king. He will be a tyrant, and they will want me back." So in other words, he's making the deduction from history that conquerors become kings.
14: Yep.
3: Right? And the prime minister replies, "I understand that General Washington has retired from the army and gone home to his farm." George III is reported to have said, "If he did that, he's the greatest man in the world." And he was. He was the greatest man in the world.
14: We'll pause there. We'll be back for one more segment with Dr. Arn on this special. Enjoy this weekend coming up, this 250th anniversary. They are anniversaries of this significance are few and far between. I hope you have something more planned than hot dogs and fireworks. If you can, get out and see Revolutionary America. I hope it's still in the theaters, but you'll find it on a streaming platform somewhere. I'll come back with the question for Dr. Arn. Will there be a 500th? I don't even know what we call that. Quincentennial? We'll find out. Stay tuned.
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0: Welcome back, America. I'm Hugh Hewitt, all things Hillsdale at hillsdale.edu. Don't forget Revolutionary America, their movie about from 1763 until the ratification of the Constitution. Therein is the story of our 250th anniversary of our birthday. Dr. Arne, you and I have lived through the bicentennial and now the 250th. We'll be long gone to our reward, meet our maker before the 500th, if there is one. Do you think there will be a quincentennial?
11: The future, though imminent, is obscure. And so you can't know the future. You can know a little bit about the present. You can know a lot about the past. And from those, you can deduce eternity. So long as there is a nature, the laws of nature and of nature's God will prevail. And that means as long as there are humans, the Declaration of Independence cannot pass away. Might be we'll lose our country, might be a million things might happen, but that cannot change. And that's, in his greatest speech on the 150th anniversary of the Declaration, Calvin Coolidge in the penultimate paragraph talks about change, how much change there is and how much advance there is in America, in 1926. He says, if all men are created equal, that is final. If they are endowed by the Creator with inalienable rights, that is final. From those principles, there is no advance possible. There is only going backwards.
0: But we could. Is there another place on the planet poised to succeed with that principle set as we have succeeded with that principle set. I mean, we overcame enslavement. We won the Civil War. We won two great world wars. We won the Cold War. We're in the Cold War, too. Is there another place on the planet that you think has the stuff of which the Declaration was made here and made more perfect here?
11: Well, one hopes for Africa, which is growing very much and which is not so well organized as the West. Just remember, the principles are, you know, they're perfect, the principles. We're not in potential anywhere, right? I mean, right now, if you look at the world, it's a problem, right? China is the most, well, India is a bright spot. I hope.
0: Yes.
11: I pray for India. It has a representative form. You know, it's a massive, big old mess of the a country, big, most populous country now, and also young. It's going to keep growing. But it has representative institutions, and that's good. And so... You should remember, since we're saluting America, America is right now impossible absent an apocalypse, because there isn't a new world settled.
0: That's it. COVID's been settled. We got here just in time. Dr. Larry Arnn, have a happy 250th celebration at Hillsdale. Thank you for this special on our 250th birthday. America, I'll talk to you on Monday on the next Hugh Hewitt Show.
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17: With SRN News, I'm Bob Agnew in Washington. The nation's capital bracing to celebrate America's 250th birthday in a big way.
18: Thousands are expected to gather on the National Mall for a day of patriotic festivities, including military flyovers, live entertainment, fireworks, and a Freedom 250 celebration featuring remarks from President Trump, with visitors traveling from across the country to mark the historic milestone. Willie Nelson, the White House.
17: Paying a visit to the National Mall, Vicki Waldron and Marianne Waitward, who say they're not going to miss the biggest party in the world.
19: We're here for the 250th anniversary party. No one throws a party like the USA. Home in the USA.
20: For those who don't know it, this is the greatest country in the world. We have the freedom to do anything we want, to be anything we want. 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
17: President Trump speaks on the National Mall tomorrow. Tonight, it's in South Dakota for a speech and fireworks at Mount Rushmore. This is SRN News.
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26: March 4th, 1865. The Civil War was nearing its end. The nation was exhausted, divided, and grieving. On that day, President Abraham Lincoln delivered his second inaugural address, just 700 words spoken in about 7 minutes. 41 days later, Lincoln would be assassinated. Yet the words he spoke that day still echo through history. In that brief address, Lincoln referenced God 14 times, spoke of prayer, and quoted scripture repeatedly. He reminded Americans that both sides of the conflict shared a common faith, saying both read the same Bible and pray to the same God, and each invokes his aid against the other. Lincoln understood that political division alone could not explain the nation's crisis. More than 160 years later, America still wrestles with division, truth, and our dependence on God. The question is whether we'll remember the wisdom Lincoln left behind.
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0: And happy 4th of July. Happy Independence Day to you. It's Hugh Hewitt. And this is a special edition of the Hugh Hewitt Show, a special edition of the Hillsdale Dialogues, in fact, all of which are available at hughforhillsdale.com. And it's with Dr. Larry Arn, the president of Hillsdale College. 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And so appropriate that he'd be joining me on July 4th. For the past 15 years of the Hugh Hewitt Show, I have aired an interview I did originally a decade and a half ago with Dr. Harry Jaffa. And that interview is now not appropriate to re-air because not only have I moved to the morning and the timing is all off, but Dr. Jaffa has gone to his reward. And so we're going to take the best of those hours and spend time with his student, Dr. Larry Arndt, celebrating the 4th of July and Dr. Jaffa. And Dr. Arndt, would you tell people a little bit about Harry Jaffa and why it is appropriate on the 4th of July we begin the day that we celebrate our independence by celebrating those conversations with him about this subject?
5: Professor Jaffa was a scholar, very great scholar, of classical thought, especially Aristotle, and of America from the founding to Abraham Lincoln. He did a great act of recovery in regard to Lincoln and the founding. His biography, he was born in 1918. His middle name is Victor because of the victory in World War I. The centenary of his birth is in 2 years. He was very smart. He went to Yale, studied literature, and early among the Jews who were ever admitted to Yale. His father ran a saloon in Manhattan, I think. Professor Jaffa was a very bright man. After undergraduate school, he discovered at the New School for Social Research. A German escapee Jewish thinker, Leo Strauss, became the first student of Leo Strauss. Strauss was himself a revolutionary man because he was a Jew in Germany who had studied with Martin Heidegger, a very great thinker, who was also a Nazi. And Strauss had to run for his life effectively from his own teacher. And he thought, something's gone very wrong here with thinking. We should start over, and he went back to the classics. Jaffa, in 1954, roughly, picked up a copy of the Lincoln-Douglas debates in a used bookstore. Didn't know anything about them. Started reading them in the store. Came back the next day to read some more. It was a big decision to buy a book. Bought it the next day, and he discovered in a few hours, this is what his mind was like, that this is like reading a Socratic dialogue. You and I have spent a lot of time on the Lincoln-Douglas debates and on the Socratic dialogues, right?
0: Yes.
5: He saw the relationship, and he saw that the position of Stephen Douglas was really that justice just constitutes the interest of who's ever strongest, and that Lincoln instead raised the question of the good or the right, and that gave rise to a very great book called Crisis in the House Divided. Professor Jaffa published several books, one on Thomas Aquinas and Aristotle, about which he wrote his doctoral thesis, and several on essays that are delightful. Churchill loved to read Shakespeare and Mark Twain and find the political meanings of those. I wish as much as anything about the past that the tapes of two courses on Shakespeare that I had with Professor Jaffa could be available, because they were just awesome.
0: Well, he was awesome when he came to my studio a decade and a half ago, at that time already in his 80s, and quite a remarkable intellect. Let's play the first of the many cuts we have Harry Jaffa in the studio all those years ago, talking about the significance of the Declaration of Independence that we celebrate today. Cut number one.
6: I would say that the two greatest events for human history in the history of the world was the annunciation of the unity of God on Mount Sinai and the declaration of the unity of the human race in Philadelphia.
7: The declaration of the unanimity of the human race. What do you mean by that?
6: Well, the proposition that all men are created equal indicates that the human that there is a human family, and all races and nations of mankind are part of that family, and that they are all the children of one God, and the political character of the human race as such is shown by the Declaration. The American people, in declaring their independence, did something which was unique in human history. In the first place, no political system or regime ever had a beginning in which the principles of government were announced as the basis for this particular regime. But it was also the case that the that the rights upon which they based their authority were rights which they themselves declared that they shared with all men everywhere.
0: Dr. Arn, we were going to break with Dr. Jaffa there, but Sinai and Philadelphia, that has always shocked people, even 15 years after I first played it.
5: Yeah, well, he had this amazing elevator. First of all, it's just marvelous to hear his voice. You know, I knew that man for 40 years, more than that, and I never failed to learn in talking with him, even when he was ordering me about, which he always did. He had this comprehensive and detailed view, but detailed really only about the most important things. And so he saw that it changed religion from the ancient religions of which we have record, when the idea was that there was one God for every man. He loved to read the passage in the promise to Abraham. I will be your God, and you will be my people, and this will be a blessing to all the nations on the earth. And that's a new thing. That's something different. And that means, it means, by the way, in potential, the promise of peace is greater because of that. If we conceive each other as children of a common father. And Professor Jaffa could just ring the changes on that.
0: And he also connected it then to Philadelphia and one people.
5: And also to Athens, see, because what is Socrates' question always? But what is the right thing to do in principle? What is the truth of this without qualification? In other words, one moral code and philosophic understanding implied for all people. Hard to get, but implied. And Professor Jaffa thought that the Declaration of Independence was an expression of the coming together of those two things. And he thought that we become a unique people making a unique contribution to the world by adopting those principles. And they become our principles, and we are a particular people, but we stand for principles that mean well to all. And to hear him explain all that, you know, and the great philosophic text in which he found those things. And he was himself amazed when he read the systematic way in which Abraham Lincoln understood those things. Also, the systematic way in which Winston Churchill understood these things.
0: I did not know that Jaffa studied Churchill.
5: Oh, yeah. I had a course with him on Churchill. And I guess I am the chief one of his students who turned to Churchill. But there wasn't any reason. We used to press Churchill. Who's greater, Plato or Aristotle? Who's greater, Churchill or Lincoln? We just loved to ask questions like that. And he had a common thing he would say about it. He would say, if you look up into the high mountains, their tops shrouded in clouds, you can't tell which is higher. But that doesn't mean you can't tell the difference between a mountain and a molehill.
0: That's very well said. Well, it is wonderful on this 4th of July, America, that I'm joined by Dr. Arn, a student of Harry Jaffa. If you're just tuning in, it's early on the 4th of July. We're going to spend this hour and next recalling an interview that I aired repeatedly for 15 years in my old afternoon slot with Dr. Harry Jaffa about the Declaration of Independence, about Lincoln, and about the understanding of why it matters even to this day. So don't go anywhere. Instead, begin your celebration by focusing on the first principles of the Declaration, July 4th, 1776, penned by Thomas Jefferson in concert with who, Dr. Arn?
5: The Declaration?
0: Yes.
5: John Adams.
0: And Ben Franklin, correct?
5: Ben Franklin, yeah, that's right. Yeah.
0: So, but they backed off of Jefferson's eloquence. If I recall this correctly, they were in the room, but they demurred.
5: Well, Adams was an extremely important man in the founding. That series, also an HBO series, the book John Adams by David McCullough is awesome, and it was made into a TV series on HBO. Adams is the man who maneuvered Jefferson into writing that thing.
0: So we owe Adams a debt and Franklin a debt and mostly Jefferson as well as Dr. Jaffa. Don't go anywhere on this 4th of July. Celebrate the right way by starting by reflecting upon what it is we're celebrating. It is the Hugh Hewitt Show.
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0: 1260 in Washington, D.C., AM 1260 in Boston, where a lot of the revolution began. Of course, WNTP in Philadelphia, where it was really taken to paper. All the way to the West Coast, our brand new affiliate out there, KTRB 860 in San Francisco, all the way down to Los Angeles, where my guest, Dr. Arn, president of Hillsdale College now in Michigan, was then the head of the Claremont Institute when I first met him, a student of Harry Jaffa. For 15 years, I devoted my 4th of July show to the replaying of an interview with Dr. Jaffa on those most important days in 1776. Dr. Arn, now that Dr. Jaffa has gone to his reward, agreed to join me and talk a little bit about those interviews. Let's play a little bit more of Dr. Harry Jaffa from years past talking about the miracle in Philadelphia. Cut number two.
1: They were radical in that they grounded the authority of the people in the laws of nature and of nature's God. And the laws of nature are older than any human laws, since they result from the very being of the universe. So in that sense, they were very radical. But they were also radical in the sense that they represented something absolutely new in human experience. What was new in human experience was at the same time the oldest ground for morality and constitutional government. In the literature of American history, it's very common to emphasize the continuity between British constitutional development and the American Constitution. And that there was a great deal of continuity is certainly the case. But there was also great novelty. For example, the Constitution says that there shall never be any religious test for office. This was the first time in human history that there had been a government which was not based in one way or another upon a religious test. The British government was based upon a whole series of religious tests.
2: You'll have to explain for our audience what a religious test is, Professor.
1: Well, a profession of faith which is authorized by the government itself.
0: Now, Dr. Arn, did you notice how he moved effortlessly from Philadelphia to Philadelphia from 1776 to 1787?
3: Oh, yeah. Well, he was the thing about you should know about him. I mean, I've known a lot of very learned people and work with them all the time. This man was very special. And the discovery of these themes, you don't see it in these interviews because, first of all, you're doing a very good job with him, Hugh. But in addition, so far he's not fighting anybody. But he was always fighting people, his friends, right? He was always kicking on somebody and kicking the daylights at them for making a mistake. He loved the quote, might have been from Pericles. Aristotle is accustomed to seek a fight. So he was like that. He was very aggressive, right? But when you studied with him, you also learned that he only fought because of his loves. Doesn't his voice sound generous and high when you hear it?
0: Yes.
3: And then think of the promise and the blessing of these things that he's discovering, right? To treat everybody the same, right? As long as, by the way, they will believe in and practice the principles of freedom and let others do the same. We learned on the Christmas card at Hillsdale College every year, we call it a Christmas card, but what we put on it is a quote from George Washington's letter to the Hebrew congregation in Newport, Rhode Island. And I learned of that from Professor Jaffa, of course. And he would say that accepting Israel, this is the first letter from any chief executive to some Jews addressing them as equal citizens. It is now no more that we speak of religious toleration as if it were by the indulgence of some that others enjoy their inherent natural rights. So in America, the test becomes not a religious test. You have a right to be free in your religion. The test is, do you subscribe to the laws of nature and of nature's God and the moral code that gives rise to it?
0: In the course of that interview, Dr. Arn, many years ago, since Dr. Jaffa was such a renowned teacher, and it was actually the first time I met him, I asked him some student questions, including this one about how important is the Declaration for people who haven't read it. Cut number three.
1: The statement that all men are created equal, that they have certain unalienable rights, that among these, now the Declaration says among, so the enumeration that follows is not exhaustive. And we can say very easily that among the rights which with which we are endowed by our Creator are the rights to freedom of speech, the free exercise of religion, freedom of the press. These are all natural rights. In the Bill of Rights, which is appended to the first 10 amendments, particularly the First Amendment, which says that Congress shall make no law respecting an establishment of religion or prohibit custom. And we can say very easily that

0: These rights, which were never mentioned in the body of the Constitution, but they were not mentioned originally because they were assumed to be essential to the functioning of any free government.
1: But they were encompassed in Jefferson's Declaration among them.
0: They certainly were.
1: So, Dr. Arndt, it's he just moves effortlessly between the two documents. He wants them to be intertwined.
2: Mm-hmm. He had a big fight for many years with a lot of the originalists among lawyers. And they would say that there's only the text of the Constitution and that you can't add any theory to it. Robert Bork was a famous interlocutor in those arguments. And Professor Jaffa would say, okay, sure, but what do the words mean? You have to think that through, right? For example, the Constitution has three places where it protects slavery. Very significant that it doesn't mention the term slavery, which Madison, chief among the authors of the Constitution, said was significant, that they didn't put that in there because they didn't want that word in there. They didn't want the Constitution to be read as meaning slavery, even if it had to compromise with it. So Professor Jaffa made that point in this argument that he just made, that the list of the rights are not the only rights, that all of the rights that can be understood to be appertaining to human nature, we can talk about what that means in a minute, would also be included. And I remember Robert Bork once responded that there weren't any rights protected by the Constitution except the rights that are listed there. And Professor Jaffa countered, what about the Ninth Amendment, which says that the listing of these rights doesn't mean there are not other rights? And Robert Bork, the great originalist, published in writing, well, that part of the Constitution is just an ink blot.
1: An ink blot. Very
2: so
1: famous.
2: So Mr. Jaffa had him admitting that he didn't want to read all of the Constitution.
1: And that is a perfect place to break. Don't go anywhere, America, on this 4th of July. Dr. Arndt is staying with me this hour and next, celebrating not only the Declaration of Independence in our framing, our Constitution, but Dr. Jaffa, the scholar who held forth in this period for the last 15 years on the Hugh Hewitt Show. We review it all. Stay with us on this 4th of July. Happy Independence Day. I'll be right back.
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0: the answer. Breaking news.
1: 4th of July travel is now in full swing. An estimated 18.7 million passengers will pass through the nation's airports during the holiday travel period.
2: Chicago O'Hare anticipating their biggest July 4th crowds ever.
1: That's reporter Maggie Vespa. She says that rental giant Hertz says demand is greatest in Orlando, Denver, Boston, Los Angeles, and in New York. The Democrat running for California's top school job is reacting to state lawmakers taking a major step to reform education. The legislature approved a bill to minimize the elected position of state superintendent and his or her power over the California Department of Education.
3: Voters want an independent elected official who's focused only on education, and they don't want to be dependent on people who are appointed by a governor.
1: That's Richard Barrera from San Diego. He's disappointed. The Republican seeking the position is Sonia Shaw from Chino Hills. She says changes are unprecedented and unconstitutional. Now here's National Weather Service meteorologist Andrew Rourke with your answer weather forecast.
4: High temperatures will warm a few degrees from yesterday. Look for mid to upper 60s at the beaches, 70s across the rest of the coastal areas. The valleys will warm into the 80s today. These temperatures still are a little bit below normal.
1: Right now, 81, LA 83 in Fullerton. 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
5: I got two care packages when I was deployed. God bless them.
6: Care packages always make a difference.
5: They came with messages, and I got both to this day in my sea bag.
1: It's the final week before 4th of July as we work to help send care packs to our troops overseas through Troopathon.
5: It's incredible. And, you know, you have the opportunity. If you want to make an impact and you really want to change someone's life, let them know that they're loved.
1: As fireworks light up the sky here at home, thousands of troops will spend July 4th to

0: 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But sadly, without your help, many will receive nothing at all.
1: Tell them that you care about them. 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Long after everything else is used up, that message, that support, that love, that's what these care packages are really about. It's not about the coffees and cookies. It's about saying you care.
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2: 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And they really miss it on special occasions. 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
10: William F. Buckley said about Harry Joffe, if you think Harry Joffe is hard to argue with, try agreeing with him.
11: Oh, yeah.
10: And that comes to mind in this exchange I had with him on the founder's intent, whether the Declaration was really to be a governing document or was just inspiring rhetoric, cut number 4.
12: There's no question that these principles were the ones to which they gave their ultimate allegiance, apart from what we know were the compromises that came later, the compromises involving the institution of chattel slavery. And one of the, you might say, paradoxes, but also in a sense almost the genius of the American founding, is that it confronted the issue of slavery by denouncing everything that could possibly justify slavery. At the same time, the people who made our government at the beginning were unable to change everything to fit the pattern of the principles.
10: But people are so cynical today, Professor Jaffa, that whatever politicians say and elected officials is immediately discounted and run through the interpretive mill. And you're making the argument that they intended to be believed when they wrote this down. They were not merely setting the stage for armed rebellion.
12: Well, they were certainly setting the stage for rebellion.
10: But not merely.
12: Well, remember, the Declaration was issued after the war had been going on for a whole year. And the year before, on July 6th, in other words, 365 days minus two before the Declaration, there was a declaration for the causes of taking up arms. It's causes of justification. So they already had a statement of principles which preceded the Declaration, which foreshadowed it.
10: So you see, I was trying to agree with him there, Dr. Arnon. He wasn't having any of it.
11: No. he had this in common with Margaret Thatcher, whom I was privileged to know. She wasn't a scholar like him, of course. But if you, especially when she was in her energy before her age came, if you told a story about her, I would my main mode with her when I would see her would be to praise her and tell her great stories about herself. She would often retell the stories because she could tell them better.
10: That's exactly it. But he makes his point that way. It's an interesting dialectical approach. Let's go to what I brought up Lincoln with him, and I want you to comment on this at length after we hear it. This is Harry Jaffa on Lincoln's use and invocation of the Declaration in the Gettysburg Address. Cut number 5.
12: Well, let's begin with the first words, 87 years. One of the main issues between him and Douglas in the Lincoln-Douglas debates, which continued on into 59 and 60 as well, was whether or not we exist as a nation by virtue of the Constitution. That's what Douglass said. Only by virtue of the Constitution. Lincoln insisted, no, we exist as a nation in virtue of the Declaration of Independence. So fourscore and 7 years is designed to reaffirm 1776. So that was, you might say, Lincoln's last word in the debate with Douglass.
10: Oh, interesting. And so by declaring that, though, what is the import of such a declaration?
12: Well, in 1857, the Supreme Court delivered a decision known as the case of Dred Scott. That decision was one of the most destructive acts by any person or group in all human history. Chief Justice, in his opinion, said that according to the Founding Fathers, Negroes, meaning free or slave, were so far inferior that they had no rights which white men were bound to respect. And as evidence for that statement, he said that the proposition that all men are created equal did not include Negroes.
10: So why did he go there, Dr. Arndt?
11: So be more specific.
10: Why invoke? I'm bringing up the Declaration, and he immediately goes to Dred Scott.
11: Yeah. Well, the point is that is, you know, that first of all, there are two kinds of consequences of the Dred Scott decision. The first one is practical and political, and it's massive. Because the Republican Party, what it was founded to do, it was founded to eliminate slavery by constitutional means, and so to preserve what the partnership between what Lincoln called the apples of gold in the pictures or frames of silver. The Declaration is the apple of gold, and the Constitution is the frame in which it sits. Well, the Constitution didn't give the federal government power to eliminate slavery in the states. And so they thought about this device. In fact, I'm very proud that predecessors of mine helped think of this at Hillsdale College. They thought up, most of the land of the country is not yet organized as states. We will exclude slavery from that. And then slavery will be placed in the course of ultimate extinction. And the Dred Scott decision says that the federal government doesn't have the power to do that, right? That means that it destroys the Republican Party if it stands, and it destroys any constitutional means to attack slavery. So that's massive, but it's not the most important thing about it, because, of course, it is a direct denial of the principle of the Declaration of Independence that the color of your skin could make you a lesser person.
10: Right.

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1: Happy 4th of July, America. It's Hugh Hewitt celebrating with you on this Independence Day with a special edition of the Hugh Hewitt Show, a special Hillsdale Dialogue with Dr. Larry Arn, in which we recollect his teacher and my guest, Dr. Harry Jaffa, a scholar of extraordinary importance in the American founding and around all of the United States and the world. We took the best of that interview and have Dr. Arn come on it.
6: And so it undercuts both the free nature of the Union, and also, and because it does the second thing, it undercuts the meaning of the nation. And that thing, see, and that's a court decision, right? Later in the Civil War, Lincoln would arrest a bunch of people in Maryland to stop them from fomenting secession in Maryland, and then the capital, Washington, D.C., would have been surrounded because Virginia went. And Roger Taney issued a habeas corpus order to present these people so he could let them go. And the guy went to the marshals went to the White House, and the White House told them they're in a fort. So the marshals went to the fort, and the general of the fort said, "Okay, good. How are you going to open these gates?"
7: I also asked Jaffa years ago, why did Lincoln even bring up the Declaration in the debates with Stephen Douglas? Here's what he said, cut number 8.
8: Lincoln had to argue, as the whole anti-slavery coalition argued, that slavery itself was both impolitic and unjust. This was a very difficult thing to do because, apart from the opinion in the North as well as in the South, was very unfavorable to the rights of Negroes. The only way in which the expansion of slavery could be prevented was by convincing a majority in the free states, who would constitute a majority in the Electoral College, that slavery was wrong. He had to do this without arguing for anything in behalf of Negro rights other than that they should not be slaves. Lincoln had to say repeatedly in 1858...
7: And we went over this again and again. That's a very hard recipe to mix, and yet Lincoln accomplished it.
6: Oh, yeah. See, that's right. So Douglas's argument was, the country is founded on the white basis. Some of us don't like slavery. We don't have to have it. We can just make it up ourselves. But it's a morally neutral question. It's according to your preferences. And there was a very wide agreement, by the way, that people didn't want black people marrying white people, and people didn't want them living as equal citizens. How's Lincoln going to argue in that context? And the Declaration of Independence provides the way.
7: Dr. Ron, I have to play for you where we sparked it up perhaps the most with Dr. Jaffa all those many years ago, when we talked about God and Jefferson. Cut number 13.
8: I can't imagine that he said it so many times without meaning it.
9: And so is it really that the rights are in the nature of the people and the rights are in the nature of the creation put on earth?
8: Well, when Locke said that we are all property of God, therefore we can't be the property of each other, you see. Now, the two things are perfectly compatible.
9: Sure.
8: The authority of God is superior to the authority of man, but among human beings, there is no human being who has authority directly from God.
9: One of the more pernicious arguments that is around nowadays, though, is that the people who were in Philadelphia on July 4, 1776, and those who eventually framed the Constitution, did not believe in God and did not intend to legislate for a God-centered world. Is that pernicious, or is it, in fact, objective?
8: It's pernicious.
9: Why?
8: Well, all authority... human authority, political authority, arises from the people. But who is the people? What do we mean by the people? We mean human beings who have been endowed by their creator with certain unalienable rights. It is the fact that human beings have been endowed by God with their rights that makes the people the source of authority. But can that authority above the people be exercised in any way? I mean, could the people establish a Nazi regime or a communist regime? No, because to do so would be inconsistent with the rights with which they have been endowed. Jefferson, on one occasion, spoke of, he was criticizing the Supreme Court for claiming the ultimate authority for interpreting the Constitution. He said the ultimate authority for the principles of the Constitution is the people en masse. They are independent of everything but moral law. In other words, the people is a people only insofar as it is a moral people incorporating the moral law. And it is that incorporation of the moral law in the people themselves that makes that the people the source of the legitimate source of political authority.
7: Now, Dr. Arndt, that was an elegant few steps. I asked him if non-belief was pernicious, and he ended up talking about moral authority, having confirmed that it was, but that was a very elegant dance away from the proposition.
6: No, let me add the caveat here that Professor Jaffa is a very great man, and I'm not entitled to speak for him. He has, of course,
7: okay,
6: many students, and a lot of them are better than I. I just happen to be doing this because the old thing doesn't work anymore for you. But having said that, now let me be bold. When Professor Jaffa speaks of God, he does mean a perfect being that you can understand through thinking about it, right? You can just look at the structure of the universe. You can see that every artifact you make, there's a bottle sitting on my table, right? It's a water bottle. The water bottle is for drinking. Drinking is for health. You see, there's an ascent. But when you get to health, you get to a thing that's good for its own sake, and yet it's not sufficient. What are the ultimate things?
7: We'll come back. Dr. Larry Aaron is my guest. 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I am in the Relief Factor studio. 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Normally $19.95, but it's $17.76 right now. I think through the 4th. I'm not sure how long it will go. 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

0: We hold these truths to be self-evident. Most Americans know these words, but have you ever read the entire Declaration of Independence? Maybe you have. What about your children, your friends, and your neighbors? This July 4th, Americans for Prosperity is encouraging Americans everywhere to do exactly that through the Declaration Project. 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So this Independence Day, gather your family, friends, or neighbors and read the Declaration together at a picnic, at the beach, or before the fireworks. 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
1: Foundations of Freedom. A look at America's founding principles and the leaders who shaped our nation.
2: March 4th, 1865. The Civil War was nearing its end. The nation was exhausted, divided, and grieving. On that day, President Abraham Lincoln delivered his second inaugural address, just 700 words spoken in about 7 minutes. 41 days later, Lincoln would be assassinated. Yet the words he spoke that day still echo through history. In that brief address, Lincoln referenced God 14 times, spoke of prayer, and quoted scripture repeatedly. He reminded Americans that both sides of the conflict shared a common faith, saying both read the same Bible and pray to the same God, and each invokes his aid against the other. Lincoln understood that political division alone could not explain the nation's crisis. More than 160 years later, America still wrestles with division, truth, and our dependence on God. The question is whether we'll remember the wisdom Lincoln left behind.
3: In the War of 1812, our nation fought and won America's religious freedom. Today, that constitutional right is being assaulted once more from within.
4: Religious liberty and rights in general were under attack. We all of a sudden became the enemy.
3: In the important new documentary, By Dawn's Early Light, anti-Christian bias is exposed at the highest levels of government.
5: I got 6 months house arrest, 5 years probation.
6: I'm sorry, our rights have been suspended? Hard to believe that the instruments of government would ever be used to punish faith.
3: Follow the sweeping investigation of President Trump's task force to eradicate anti-Christian bias. The governmental hostility and prejudice is uncovered, and Trump's fight to restore our constitutional liberties and religious freedom.
7: If we will not be governed by God, we must be governed by tyrants.
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0: It's Hugh Hewitt. Wake up to the sound of freedom. And wake up to the sound of Dr. Larry Arnn of Hillsdale College, president of Hillsdale College. 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Today is a special day, though. It's the first time in many a year, more than a decade, that I've devoted my 4th of July program to other than replaying my original interview with Dr. Harry Jaffa on the Declaration of Independence, because Dr. Jaffa went to his reward, so we have to rework it, and what a great person to rework it with, Dr. Arnn.
1: Look at the perfection of a dog. This is one of Professor Jaffa's favorite analogies. He used this all the time, metaphors. He would say, a dog is a noble being, right? He liked dogs a lot. But a human being is more perfect than a dog. Now just think of the perfections in the human being and imagine them perfected and everything imperfect removed. You have a picture of God, and God, being perfect, would supply a moral standard. The reason that one must have respect for the great faith that reinforce and elucidate the moral law is because they are speaking of that perfection in which we find by approaching our happiness in the practice of virtue. So Professor Jaffa was a Jew and had deep respect for that faith. He had deep respect for Christianity. He believed in the regime of religious freedom, but he believed that this moral law was known both in reason and in faith. And that's why we can have laws that don't have to be sectarian.
0: And why we do not, why we must, in fact, have a free exercise clause, not merely a religious test that is correct, but a free exercise clause.
1: One of Professor Jaffa's discoveries, I believe, and favorite things to say was that America is made both possible and necessary by the Christian revelation. And the reason that is that if you have a Jew, you have the Jewish law, and the Jewish law is, and the Jewish faith is that there's one God for every human being, and this God is a lawgiver. But he only gives the law to the Jews, poor chosen people. Christ is one God for every man, but he gives no law. And that means that the law must be limited so everyone can worship Jesus if they please. But he doesn't give a law.
0: And that is all in the Declaration, and we will explain more of that in hour two of the special 4th of July edition of the Hillsdale Dialogue. Stay tuned.
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0: Utility The Answer has voices you can trust who pursue truth on today's news for Southern California.
1: And the match is about to begin.
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8: With SRN News, I'm Keith Peters in Washington. The top Republican in Congress says Americans need to be concerned about a radical ideology that Democrats seem to be embracing. On the Salem News program this week on Capitol Hill with Tony Perkins, House Speaker Mike Johnson says the country is facing an unprecedented threat.
9: And what we've seen in recent months is many Mamdanis have popped up all around the country running for Congress. For a while, Tony, everybody just kind of waved that off and said, oh, that was a New York City anomaly. No, sir. It's everywhere. And we've got to confront it. We've got to take it very seriously. And we have to vanquish that, because the ideas and proposals that these candidates would bring to Congress is frightening stuff.
8: He urges Republicans to defend America and capitalism and to turn out in big numbers during the midterms this November. Speaker Johnson's full interview will be heard on this week on Capitol Hill. This is SRN News.
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18: Happy 4th of July, America. It's Hugh Hewitt on this Independence Day. I'm joined by Dr. Larry Arnn, president of Hillsdale College, as we celebrate both the 4th and Dr. Harry Jaffa, a great student of the Declaration of Independence on the 4th of July, who for many years, I replayed his interview in the afternoon. But we've moved to the mornings, and Dr. Jaffa has moved to his reward in the last year. And Dr. Arnn, his student, agreed to spend a couple of hours grabbing some of the greatest hits of my conversation with Dr. Jaffa from more than a decade ago. And on the Declaration of Independence on this 4th of July. And Dr. Arnn, I want to play for you. I asked him whether or not Lincoln and Jefferson actually meant it when they claimed that all men were created equal. Here's what he said, cut number 9.
19: In the first place, you have to be clear as to in what respect they held that all men are created equal. They were equal in their rights, the rights with which they were endowed by their Creator, rights which were theirs under the laws of nature and of nature's God. Now, Jefferson, for example, admitted that there were great inequalities among white men. He also thought that maybe Negroes as such were inferior in intellect or in rational and various abilities, even in athletic ability, because he thought that they were inferior in both body and mind. He speculated that that might be true. But he said that has nothing to do with their rights. He said, Sir Isaac Newton may be my superior in every human respect, but that does not give him any right to control my person or my property.
18: But Jefferson owned slaves. That comes the retort, no matter. Yes. So his speculation seemed to have trumped his ideology.
19: Well, let's put it this way. Jefferson, like all of us, was born into a world that he didn't make. Have ideas, and Jefferson's ideas did more in the course of time to change the world than probably any man that ever lived. But to expect him to have changed the world simply because he was born into it, or that he had these ideas, is simply to not understand the nature of human experience.
18: That makes me laugh even when I hear it, Larry Arnn. In other words, you don't... do you know what you're saying, Hewitt?
20: Yeah, isn't that good? It's the thing he loved to say in class. He would say the miracle of the founding is not that they committed this seeming contradiction, contradiction between announcing the equality of man and keeping their slaves. By the way, they did liberate slavery over most of the Union pretty soon. The miracle, he said, was that a bunch of slaveholders should articulate the principles of the Declaration of Independence on the explicit understanding often proclaimed that it condemned slavery. That's the miracle.
18: That is a miracle. And I asked him about that and where it came from, because those framers were steeped in classical education. So I asked him what birthed that Declaration of Independence. Here's what he said, cut number 10.
19: Jefferson wrote a letter to Henry Lee in, I think, 1823, which is the most extensive exposition of what his intention was. He said it was not to find out any new ideas or invent anything new, but to present the common sense of the subject as it was found in letters, sermons, lectures, and the elementary books of public right, as, for example, Aristotle, Cicero, Locke, Sidney, etc.
18: Aristotle, Cicero, Locke. Let's start with those three. What did Aristotle say that he bequeathed to the framers in Philadelphia?
19: Well, I think that the idea of nature as the norm for human behavior, that clearly has its origins.
18: What does nature as the norm mean?
19: Well, when Jefferson wrote that all men are created equal, what he meant by that, explained in part at least, is there was no difference between man and man, let's say any human being and any other human being, as there was between man and dog, for example, or man and God. The authority that a human being has over horses or dogs or other animals comes from nature because of the difference in nature that makes man so superior to the inferior species that he has authority over them. There is no difference between human beings, which makes one human being the master of that other human being because of a difference in nature.
18: Then I went and asked him about, okay, that's Aristotle, here's Cicero, and I asked him what Cicero's impact was, cut number 11.
19: Aristotle did not have any explicit concept of natural law, meaning a law which was transnational or international, which governed people without respect to their membership in particular political societies. Cicero did in part because the Roman Republic had conquered the ancient world and had created a kind of international municipal law through the power of the Roman legions. And so the Stoics thought of a law governing mankind independently of positive law. So, and Cicero's conception of natural law was developed greatly in the Christian West by Thomas Aquinas.
18: And then we went on to talk about Locke and cut number 12. This is what he said Locke contributed.
19: In Aquinas and in Hooker, the idea of the of authority proceeding from kings or princes, the idea that authority originated in the people and not in custom or in just in the objective truth of laws. I mean, the Decalogue, for example, the prohibition against murder, theft, adultery.
18: The Ten Commandments, yeah.
19: Well, not all Ten Commandments.
18: Okay. Keep going.
19: The first tablet has to do with our relationship to God. The second one, our relationship to each other. Although the Fifth Commandment is ambiguous. But these things were recognized as being intrinsic to human, to the welfare of human beings. No human society can. So these were prohibitions recognized everywhere. But that all law had its origins in the authority of the people, that was something new, which was not in any, for example, in any democratic idea before the American Revolution.
18: So Cicero, Aristotle, Cicero, and Locke, and by the way, Dr. Arnn, I know why you never got done with a book when you talked with Dr.
20: Chopper. Yeah, that's right.
18: but was this new to him, or would the framers have said, yes, you're right, that's exactly what we were doing?
20: Well, we can only, first of all, the framers were politicians and they were statesmen. And so their arguments are, you know, amazingly erudite, but also their practical political arguments. Professor Jaffa is a scholar. He's like a classical scholar in this way. He speaks in ordinary terms. He's been using a lot of technical terms, you know, when you hear him. He never did.
18: Nope.
20: He's very analytical. I mean, he is simply brilliant, you know. I mean, he's such a mastery. But what I think is, what he says about them is built up out of their words. And that's a very profound point. I studied with two main teachers, I guess you'd say, Harry Jaffa and Martin Gilbert. And they are so very different. But I know where they came together. Martin Gilbert was a historian. He wrote narrative histories out of the documents. But he would always say, the past is real. And when the documents exist, there is no reason or license to speculate. You can read what they say. One of Professor Jaffa's favorite quotations, it's in both Aristotle and Thomas Aquinas, this alone is denied even to God to make what has been not to have been. And that states something about nature, right? One of the first things you have to teach people in education, the thing I learned more than any other from Professor Jaffa and his students and my fellow students of his, was that you have to approach things as if they are real and find out what they're like. And so this work that he's done on the American founding in Lincoln is, in my opinion, a great act of recovery and therefore not foreign to them at all.
18: And not being not foreign to them, meaning I think that they would have consented to his interpretation of their work.
20: I agree with that. You know, we who study anybody who studies great figure, in my opinion, if they do it in the worthy way, will marvel at them sometimes. I often say to myself, how did Churchill know that? I know how I knew it. You know, I had some great teachers, and I spent many years teaching and thinking about it and talking to people about it. And you forget that Churchill is just like us in that regard. He's looking at the world and trying to make sense of it. And he just was particularly good at it. And the same is true of Lincoln, and the same is true of the founders. And so Jaffa understands them. He gets this from Strauss, one of his great rules of procedure is, you must understand a thinker as he understood himself before you make any attempt to understand him better.
18: We will be right back on this 4th of July talking about the Declaration of Independence, the men who wrote it and ratified it, the men who lived it, the men who studied it, Harry Jaffa in particular, with Dr. Larry Aron at Hillsdale College. All things Hillsdale available at hillsdale.edu. Go sign up for Imprimis, the speech digest. It's absolutely free. That will be your Declaration of Independence from conventional thinking if you go and do that during the break. I'll be right back on the Hugh Hewitt Show.

0: 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I'm here with spokesman John Wolf. So, John, tell everyone listening who should call right now.
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11: Happy 4th of July, America. It's Hugh Hewitt. Celebrate the day the right way. Stay with me for the rest of this hour as Dr. Larry and I celebrate the Declaration by going back over an interview I conducted years ago with Dr. Harry Jaffa, a scholar of the Declaration of Independence. In the last segment, Dr. Arn, president of Hillsdale College, and all things Hillsdale available at hillsdale.edu, you mentioned Leo Strauss. Therefore, I'm going to go to Dr. Jaffa's teacher, Leo Strauss. I asked him about Leo Strauss in the course of that interview. Let me play those cuts and get your comment on a cut number 22.
12: I've been sometimes asked, who was the greatest man of the 20th century? And I sometimes, will answer, the two greatest men were Winston Churchill and Leo Strauss. Winston Churchill, known throughout the world. Leo Strauss, known almost nowhere. But what Churchill was to Hitler, Leo Strauss was to Martin Heidegger, the philosopher of National Socialism. And I add to this the fact that Churchill seems to have, his victory over Hitler seems to be complete. The Third Reich was destroyed, Hitler's committed suicide, and the world has seen at least something of freedom, as it would not have had Hitler won the war. Strauss has not been victorious. He's been victorious over Heidegger in terms that he has provided the reasons, the philosophic understanding, which has within itself the power of defeating Heidegger's doctrines, you see. But Heidegger is enormously popular, and the reason that Scalia and Rehnquist believe these things are because that Heidegger's influence, or you might say pre-Heideggerian influence of Nietzsche, and Max Weber.
11: Larry, how compact and beautiful is that?
13: Yeah, you see, Heidegger, you know, defends, he is a member of the Nazi Party and holds an office under the Nazi Party, an office you couldn't hold if you were not a member of the party, and now is emerging his diaries, which are called, what, the Black Books, because they were in some black oilskin cover, and come to find out he was a more thoroughgoing defender of the program of the Nazis than was previously known. And what does he teach, really? First of all, it's very complicated. Heidegger is a modern philosopher, and that means there's a lot to penetrate that's new kind of jargon that makes a system. But Heidegger's teaching about being and about our understanding of the good of things is always contextual, and we have some agency in the making of the context. That's what historicism is about. And that led him to think, I mean, there's a passage that I read the other day, been translated into English lately from these diaries, and he says something to the effect that it's too bad about the Jews, what has to happen to them, but someone has to suffer for the greatness of the German people to be realized. And that thing, when you get there, then you can do anything to anybody.
11: Yep.
13: And that's what Strauss rebelled against, and that's what Abraham Lincoln rebelled against. Remember, Lincoln's condemnations of slavery, which were high and moral, and which did establish the rights of the blacks, even though he didn't fully draw that out all the time. His condemnation was, it's the old serpent, isn't it? You work, and I'll eat.
11: And he also, I asked him about Strauss and his City and Man book, cut number 23.
12: Profound crisis. It's shown on the campuses that there is no... What is the ultimate human good as defined by philosophy professors on our campuses today? A very popular expression of this is that the highest human good is the emancipation of the uninhibited self. Emancipation. Well, the greatest example of an emancipated self that I can think of is Adolf Hitler. He did exactly what he wanted. Every man would like to be a tyrant, you see. So the idea that the emancipation of the uninhibited self is the human freedom is defined without any regard to any objective moral principles whatever. This is the dominant opinion on our campuses today. This is the opinion that underlies what is called political correctness.
11: There we were talking about the crisis on campuses, Larry Arndt. It seems to me not coincidental that if you talk about the great document, you end up talking about the great men. And if you talk about the great men, you talk about the great evil men as well. It always comes up in the same conversation.
13: Yeah. These claims of right, so what you learn from the classics, and if you study them the way Professor Jaffa did, you learn it firmly, right? You can't forget it. These claims of right infuse everything we do. Hitler himself was making moral arguments, right? His argument was not what Professor Jaffa says. His belief was that, but his argument was, we can win greatness for all people by making the racially pure German people the masters of the earth. They can overcome all the mediocrity in the world and be excellent, and everything else can live in relation to their excellence, right? Well, if you just listen to those things, never mind that they're crazy, those are also claims about good, right? Hitler's claim was that his regime was good, and that distorted claim raises the question of the good and invites you to think about it. That's why it's so important for these totalitarian regimes to punish what people live in relation to their excellence, right? Well, if you just listen to those things,

0: like there. If you raise an objection, they will hunt you to the ends of the earth. And so Churchill's point was, think of the weakness of these men there in the Nazi regime, that they sit quivering that somebody will say something.
1: Yeah. Yeah. I also asked him about Lincoln, because the 4th of July was celebrated by Lincoln in the Gettysburg Address, which is a November address, but it was about a battle fought on the 4th of July, Gettysburg. And I asked him about Lincoln and why he was different from other tyrants who often destroyed republics. This is what Dr. Jaffa said about that, cut number 14.
2: Lincoln was committed to the Constitution, and he was committed to seeking political change only through constitutional means. The Constitution, the antebellum Constitution, meaning before the 13th Amendment, gave the federal government no authority over the domestic institutions of the individual states. And one plank in the Republican platform, which Lincoln repeated in his inaugural address, was that the preservation of the sovereignty of the states over their domestic institutions, this was essential to the perpetuity of our political institutions.
1: More on that when I return with Dr. Larry Arnn on this 4th of July.
3: 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All of my prior dialogues, including about the World War II memoirs of Churchill, at hughforhillsdale.com with Dr. Arnn. Stay tuned.
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5: Law enforcement is on high alert in the country's largest city, where there are dozens of events upcoming as we gear up to celebrate the 4th of July. Correspondent Laura Winters reports.
6: New York City Police Commissioner Jessica Tisch says there are no known specific or credible threats. Thousands of officers will be working 12-hour shifts to keep everyone in the city safe.
7: You can expect to see a large police presence along our waterfronts. There will be heavy weapons teams, canine units, and thousands of uniformed officers.
6: Among the many events, the annual Macy's 4th of July fireworks show. Laura Winters reporting.
5: A close ally of Governor Gavin Newsom reportedly wore a wire and secretly recorded conversations with his former chief of staff before she was arrested. The California Post says Alexis Podesta was wearing a wire as far back as 2 years ago. That helps explain why so many political insiders got a letter from the FBI saying their phone calls were intercepted during an investigation. Now here's National Weather Service meteorologist Andrew Rourke with your Answer weather forecast.
8: High temperatures will warm a few degrees from yesterday. Look for mid to upper 60s at the beaches, 70s across the rest of the coastal areas. The valleys will warm into the 80s today. These temperatures still are a little bit below normal.
5: 82 LA, 84 in Fullerton. 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
7: After the hour on this 4th of July, America, happy 4th of July to you. I'm Hugh Hewitt. My guest is Dr. Larry Arnn, president of Hillsdale College, where the Declaration of Independence is alive and well, unlike the campuses that Dr. Harry Jaffa was talking about in the last segment. Dr. Jaffa passed away this past year. He was my guest in audio tape for many years on this program on the 4th of July, and I asked Dr. Arnn to join me today to recall not only the Declaration, but also Dr. Jaffa's scholarship of it.
8: Now, the abolitionists, or at least the extreme abolitionists, were ones who believed that any power that could be summoned to destroy slavery was justified. They thought that any time Lincoln or any president had the power to intervene to destroy slavery in the states, he should use it. Lincoln rejected that. And in rejecting the Napoleonic approach, he was rejecting the approach that the abolitionists were recommending. Lincoln insisted that as president, as a candidate for president, and as president, he was seeking only such authority as the Constitution conferred on the federal government. All of that authority was concentrated on one question in the decade before the Civil War, and that was the question of the territories. And the only aim that the Republican Party had in 1860 in gaining the presidency was to prevent the extension of slavery into the territories.
7: Now, here's the question.
8: It was a common belief, and I think generally accepted, and I think can be accepted by us, that if slavery stopped expanding, it would have to contract. It could not stand still. So Lincoln was confident that if the extension of slavery could be finally stopped, that a process would be initiated which would take place within the individual states, just as the individual states had abolished slavery north of the Mason-Dixon line between the Revolution and the Constitution. So the process would be begun, which would lead to the emancipation of the slaves in the slave states themselves.
7: Now, Dr. Arnn, I have to ask you, do you think that Lincoln foresaw that the Civil War was inevitable after his election, even though he believed, as Dr. Jaffa just said, slavery would go extinct if limited to where it was intended to be limited by the Constitution? Do you think he saw the dominoes falling?
9: Well, first of all, you have to isolate when they began to fall. When Lincoln ran in 1858 against Douglas for the Senate, he intended to destroy the position of Douglas, which was that each state could decide for itself about slavery. It didn't have any moral significance to the rest of the Union. Now, in fact, not really even any moral significance for the people who decided, however they decided. And that was a plan for peace by Douglas. Lincoln had an alternative plan for peace, and that is, we will preserve the Constitution, leave it where it is, but not let it grow. I think in 1858, he thought that was right. That is, so you had to do it that way, because if you don't proceed lawfully, then you're destroying the whole structure of law. So I think he thought he had to do that. But in addition, I think he thought that would work. In other words, that could be accepted. But then 1859 and 1860, and in the run-up to the campaign and the election, and then especially after the election, then steps began to be taken for secession. And the rhetoric in the South and the North, but especially in the South, became more violent. And so surely Lincoln didn't make any speeches between the time of his nomination until he got on the train to go and be inaugurated. He didn't make any speeches in the campaign. And that was customary. Stephen Douglas sort of broke tradition and campaigned himself in that 1860 election all over the South. But Lincoln did write in a couple of letters and draft a letter to President Buchanan to say, if you start giving up territory to these guys, I'm going to announce that I'm going to undo that when I take office. So he saw the war coming by then, for sure.
7: Right. And then I asked Dr. Jaffa about the second inaugural, which is appropriate on this 4th of July to reflect upon one of the great messages of American history, Lincoln's second inaugural. Here's what I asked him about the importance of that. Cut number 17.
8: It would be impossible to exaggerate its importance. It was, I can't say that it was a greater speech than the Gettysburg Address. I can't say that anything, but it certainly was Lincoln at the peak of his philosophic, theological, and political powers. It was, most of all, a statement that the Civil War was a punishment for the sin of slavery, and that North and South were equally subject to punishment for that.
7: America. More on that when I return with Dr. Larry Arnn on this 4th of July. Don't go anywhere. It's the Hugh Hewitt Show.
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7: I hope you've enjoyed America this 4th of July conversation with Dr. Larry Arn of Hillsdale College, hillsdale.edu. I want to close our conversation, Dr. Arn, by playing for you from my old conversation with Dr. Jaffa about the Declaration of Independence.
20: Does it rebuke those who would make common cause with sin for a time in order to achieve a greater end? Because if, in fact, it's a punishment, then that means the framing, the Constitution, was misconceived, doesn't it?
8: No, I think that the Constitution certainly represented, involved a compromise. But it involved a rational compromise, because any alternative, if the Constitution had not had these compromises with slavery, it would not have been ratified. Had it not been ratified, another constitutional arrangement, which would have been much more favorable to slavery, would have taken place. So from that point of view, I would say the founders are not to be punished, but are not to be held accountable. But Lincoln quoted both the Old and the New Testament. Woe unto the world because of offenses. It must needs be that the offenses come, but woe unto that man by whom the offense cometh, see. And Lincoln afterwards said he thought that this reflected as much on him personally as upon anyone else. But he said, still we must say that the judgments of the Lord are true and righteous altogether. In other words, the founding fathers, that he himself did everything they could, but it was not enough. But the scripture says that woe unto the world by whom the offense cometh. That seems to be that's what the Bible teaches, and that seems to be the experience of mankind.
7: Dr. Arn, do you agree with that assessment?
9: Sure. If you think like Lincoln, then you think this way. You think that the principles of the Declaration of Independence are universal, and they become embodied in a nation. The nation then has a mission to represent those principles. Then you think that the laws that are passed in the Constitution provides a structure for those principles to live and for a people to govern themselves under it. It's precious. The Constitution is imperfect, of course, but if you read Madison in the run-up to the making of the Constitution, in an essay he published called Vices of the Political System, we are encouraging vice among ourselves, and our union is going to come apart, and we lose the Declaration of Independence that way. But Professor Jaffa's point then, following that, is principles may be perfect. Human beings are not.
7: Are not.
9: And so we will never have perfect laws. Lincoln says very famously and beautifully, in a speech, and I'll recount that if I've got 1 minute.
7: You do.
9: July the 10th, 1858, closest thing to an actual 4th of July speech Lincoln ever gave. It's the form, it's the most beautiful of all such speeches, in my opinion. And he starts out the way they always start out. My, what a great country this is, and look how wonderful it is. And look how big it's become, and look how proud we are of it. And what an achievement. And then he says, and we think back on those days in the beginning when the founders started it, and we think that they must have been iron men. They fought for their principles, he says. But then we see a problem, and that problem is that we are not blood of the blood and flesh of the fathers who came before us. We come later. What makes us all the same, and that is the electric cord of the principles of human equality. It's there, and that is always to be striven for, never to be perfectly attained.
20: When we went to break, what he said about the meaning of the pursuit of happiness and his definition of virtue, and have you conclude by on reflecting on those two comments. First, cut number 24, Dr. Jaffa, on what it means to pursue happiness.
8: The articulation of the meaning of the word happiness for the Western tradition for more than 2,000 years has been that given by Aristotle in the Nicomachean Ethics. And the word in Greek that is usually translated as eudaimonia, which means to have a good daimon. Another word is makarios, which refers to wealth. The meaning that the word has for Aristotle is defined by Aristotle himself. It is that good for the sake of which all other good things are sought. Happiness does not, Aristotle says, consist in wealth, because wealth is an instrument. Having wealth is good for the things that you can do with the wealth, and the question is, what can you do with the wealth? Happiness is not good simply for the sake of honor. Why? Because honor depends upon the character of those who give the honor, as well as, in other words, to be admired and honored by stupid or vicious men does not mean that the honor is worth anything. Stalin, for example, used to have these parades throughout the Soviet Union with praising him and with banners, and he would look at the parades and think that, gee, what a great man am I. Of course, he ordered the parades himself. When Churchill was honored by the parliament, it was by a parliament which had already rejected him as its leader. But the tributes of free men, freely given for honorable deeds, mean something. But honor itself is a questionable good. Well, Aristotle's final conclusion is that, and this, of course, needs to be articulated throughout the 10 books of the Nicomachean Ethics, that happiness is an activity of virtue in a complete life.
20: And so the pursuit of happiness is the pursuit of that. And we are celebrating that electric cord today. Stay with me. One more segment with Dr. Larry Arn on this 4th of July.
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21: 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Well, the Federal Reserve has finally started slowly dropping the interest rates last month and are expected to do it again two more times before the end of the year. 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
23: I'd like to tell you about a man named Phineas who as a child survived the Holocaust. 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
7: I also asked him to define virtue, cut number 25.
8: Aristotle goes through the entire list of virtue, beginning with courage and going on to temperance and then on to magnanimity and then into justice and finally into happiness, into friendship. Virtue is an activity in accordance with right reason with respect to the different occasions in which human beings make judgments of right and wrong in order to be able to act well. For example, courage is an activity of acting well in the presence of danger and to neither be not to run forward into danger needlessly nor run away from it in a cowardly manner. Temperance is the right act, the mean between excess and deficiency with respect to the pleasures of taste and touch.
7: So, Larry Art, is it right to end up talking about happiness and virtue on the 4th of July when we should be talking about freedom?
9: Happiness occurs twice in the Declaration of Independence. It occurs first in life, liberty, and the pursuit of happiness, and then it occurs when it says that when people are to throw off their government and choose new forms most likely to affect their safety and happiness, which Professor Jeff would always point out, is the alpha and omega of Aristotle's politics.
7: Huh.
9: Now, why is happiness mentioned? The answer is, that is, after all, the goal of freedom. And to fail in happiness, to fail to practice the virtues, is to become the slave of the vices. And so people say sometimes the Declaration of Independence is all wrong because it doesn't name responsibilities as well as rights. Well, first of all, they should read the dang thing. But second of all, it's profoundly apparent in this treatment of happiness. What do we want? What do we want for our children? We want them to be free. Do we want them to be free to do whatever they please? We want them to live well. You know, at Hillsdale, we had commencement the other day, the best I've ever seen. Clarence Thomas was the speaker this year. And what is the point of commencement? The only appropriate thing at commencement, apart from thank yous, is speeches about living well. And free people get a chance to do that.
20: And that is the declaration, and that's what we celebrate today. Dr. Larry Arendt, thank you for going back. I hope it's been more than nostalgia for you to hear your old professor.
9: It's a beautiful and great thing. I love that man, loved him since the day I met him, even, as I say, when he was typically ordering me about.
20: We share that in common. I remember that interview very well. Dr. Arendt, happy 4th of July. Happy 4th of July to all of you. I hope you go and read the entire Declaration of Independence for yourself from start to finish, perhaps out loud in a group, and enjoy the rest of the day as we all do as free people, any way we care to celebrate the day. But you might begin it with the Declaration of Independence. Don't go anywhere, America. This great radio station will be with you throughout the entire 4th of July, bringing you the very best in entertainment on this, the very best of American days. It's the Hugh Hewitt Show. You know.

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4: With SRN News, I'm Keith Peters in Washington. As the 250th anniversary of the Declaration of Independence is celebrated in America, a heat wave smothers the eastern United States. More from correspondent Donna Warder.
5: It's a hot July 4th holiday weekend as the eastern part of the U.S. suffers through a heat wave. New York and Boston already hit 100 degrees Thursday. At Boston's Franklin Park Zoo, Dr. Malou Selly says they're giving the animals what they need.
6: Some animals have very comfortable air-conditioned areas.
5: And in the southeast, Ray Dawson in Marietta, Georgia, is taking refuge at a cooling center as he deals with homelessness.
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5: In Providence, Rhode Island, city pools and water parks are extending their hours. I'm Donna Warder.
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10: Hello, my friends. This is Dennis Prager. And this is Independence Day. July 4th, the birthday of the United States of America. And I'm broadcasting on this day because I believe it is too significant not to broadcast on the day. It's a little, I don't know what to say, contribution that I make to my belief that holidays need to be taken seriously. Welcome to the program. The United States of America is an experiment. We're going to talk about that experiment. We're going to talk about the notion of patriotism. What does America mean? Does the average American, what if there's such a thing as the average American? Let's put it statistically. Do most Americans understand the American experiment? In the United States of America's founding, the association was by idea, not by tribe. E pluribus unum. From many tribes, I added the word tribe, one. Americans have always failed some of its ideals, or some Americans have always failed all of its ideals. That's because people are human. For the first time in history, where you came from did not matter. What mattered was where you are headed.
11: 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For 50 years, Dennis Prager has challenged audiences around the world to think deeply about the moral foundations of civilization. 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It's Timeless Wisdom with Dennis Prager right here on AM 870, The Answer.
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9: 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We will check in with our Salem News Channel host, stationed at Times Square in New York City, asking people, Americans and foreigners, how they feel about America as our country approaches its 250th birthday. We're going to talk to Victor Davis Hanson about the Iran Memorandum of Understanding, the California governor race, and the Los Angeles mayor race. Trump is vigorously defending the still-being-negotiated Iran deal. HHS Secretary Kennedy says he's uncovered, wait for it, $6.5 billion in health care fraud, the largest amount ever in a single health care fraud operation. Maine Senator Susan Collins says she remains a strong supporter of Israel in contrast to her opponent and the many Democrats. Border Czar Tom Homan says Democrats who call for ICE to be abolished have, and I'm quoting him, lost their minds. California Representative Ro Khanna says Elon Musk is responsible for the death of 4.5 million children because of USAID cuts. Musk called Khanna a liar and is threatening to sue him for defamation. Are we having fun yet? 888-971-SAGE, 888-971-7243 is a number. I want to start here. Remember when Joy Behar was explaining why she's a Democrat, why she's not a Republican, number 11?
18: I don't mind a Republican on the city level because it needs a little discipline. But on the national level, I want somebody with a good heart. And those are more in the Democratic Party, in my opinion. They care about the poor. They help people. The Republican Party is much more about saving taxes for rich people. So I'm not a Republican.
9: Okay. So she's not a Republican because Republicans are more compassionate. They care more about the poor. I've told you before. We've talked about this before. I won't bore you with this. But it's been studied. And conservatives are far more generous with their time, with their money, than our liberals. It isn't even close. Primarily because conservatives are more religious. Religious people give far more money and donate far more time than do non-religious people. Religious Democrats, by the way, give just as much as do conservatives. There's just far fewer religious Democrats. So it's not even close. John C. Reilly is an actor. He's a guy that played Dr. Jerry Buss in that pretty entertaining series about the Lakers. Here's what he said about right-wingers, number 10.
15: You know, if you stand up for human rights, why is that a right or a left thing? Why aren't people on the right wing concerned about human rights? They're human, too. This whole thing that like kind of has come into vogue of, like, empathy trap. You know, it's an empathy trap. You know, like, that's what Elon Musk says. Like, empathy is like, don't be empathy trap.
16: Yes, yes,
15: yes. You know, stick to your agenda and what's best for you. Don't start feeling bad for so-and-so. They're on their own thing. Look out for number one. Like, it's like, wait a minute. Empathy is not a trap. Empathy is a superpower.
16: That's right.
15: That's what makes human beings exceptional, our ability to, like, look outside ourselves. We're not an alligator trying to just get the next fish, you know? We're human beings. We can relate to something that's not us, that, you know? Like, that's a superpower. Like, and it's also the cornerstone of civilization. The fact that we stay at the red light and don't just zoom out because we want to get through the light faster, because what will happen? Well, we might smash into someone. Well, you don't know that person. Yeah, but I still don't want to smash into them. You know, like, those are the building blocks of civilization. That's the agreement
16: that we treat.
15: And it's very Catholic too. Do unto others, you know, treat your brother as you would treat yourself. You know, like.
16: And to your point about the right wing,
15: it's crazy that we have to argue for these things.
9: That's not getting a headache. Does he have any friends who are conservative? Does he know any? Have you run this idea by anybody who's conservative? And they will tell you, if your definition of empathy is charity for the poor, it isn't even close. Who's more empathetic? What Elon Musk was talking about when he talked about an empathy trap is that often government programs, things that are done with the best of intentions, end up hurting the very people that they propose to help. There's a wonderful book called The Tragedy of American Compassion, written about 25 years ago by a guy named Marvin Olasky. He talks about how during the Great Depression, there were all these programs that FDR was starting, and many people weren't taking them, either because of pride or because they just didn't want to do it or because they figured out other ways. And he looked at the families that took the welfare, government welfare, versus those that didn't, even though they were similarly situated, and they were entitled to it. And you know where I'm going with this. The ones that didn't take the government welfare were better off. Years ago, article in the LA Times, poor people on welfare were asked, is welfare a stepping stone towards independence, or is it a crutch that causes dependency? More people on welfare, poor people on welfare, called it a crutch that called it dependency, that caused dependency, rather than those that said it was a step towards independence. So these are people on welfare telling you it's a trap. There is a Catholic priest who's head of something called the Acton Institute, which is a think tank in Michigan. His name is Father Robert Sirico. He's often talked about why his organization does not take government welfare, how it alters the fundamental mission, and how government welfare, no questions asked welfare, simply makes people worse off, not better off. Number 12.
19: We've been having a series of conversations about the response to the coronavirus, the economic dimensions of it, and the religious and theological dimensions of it. One question that we've been asked by a lot of people is whether the Acton Institute is going to be applying for the Small Business Administration loans, the Paycheck Protection Program. And I just want to make a statement about that. We are, in fact, not going to be applying for it. There was never even a very big discussion. From the beginning of the Acton Institute, we have in our founding documents, and of course in our culture and in our philosophy, a rejection of any government support. It's our firm conviction that private organizations should be supported by private philanthropy, by private individuals and foundations. Let me explain a bit why, because this is a very unusual situation that we're in, because part of the economic difficulty that many people are under going right now is the result of government policies itself. So it's imperative that we have a very broad view of what is happening economically. You know, if we had a really free society where there was minimal regulation, minimal taxation, we would be facing this crisis in a very different way. And I think the ultimate impact of it would be shorter in duration. But the kind of response that we have had has really raised a number of unique questions, certainly in the lifetime of the Acton Institute and in my own personal lifetime. In order to alleviate the effects of the pandemic and all of the interventions of the government in this regard, there has been made an offer on the part of the government to loan money to nonprofit organizations, including churches. And I want to consider what this could mean on a variety of levels. What is pertinent here and what is of great concern to me is the way in which government money can cause a mission shift or a mission drift. You know, any of us who have run organizations know that there's always a tug in one direction or another away from our core mission. And by receiving support from entities outside of our own support base, those who share our philosophy or our religion to begin with, there is the distinct possibility of a kind of government intervention that could shift our focus into a different direction than the mission with which we began our endeavors. We have decided not to take government support in any form for several reasons. One is, as I say, the philosophical commitment that we began the Institute with, our attitude about private funding. Now, subsidiarity says that needs are best met at the most local level, but there are exceptions. There are times when government can come in a temporary and as an auxiliary or a helpful way to get people or communities or even, I suppose, businesses through a particular crisis. We still say no to that because I'm very concerned that the government itself, while there are great promises in the fact sheet sent out by the Small Business Administration that there will be no intervention.
9: So bottom line is government intervention often alters the behavior of the very people that you expect to help, and you end up hurting them. The welfare state, what it's done to the family, is a primary example of it.
10: Larry will be right back. Stay tuned.
9: I love telling you about the story of everything. Larry Elder here. Did you know the odds of our universe having the exact physical constants needed for life are 1 in 10 to the power of 10 to the 123rd? That number is massive. That's not philosophy. That's physics. I've been telling you about the powerful documentary, The Story of Everything. 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
20: We hold these truths to be self-evident. 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
1: Stuck in traffic? We've got the answer.
21: Well, good afternoon, everybody. Hope you're enjoying your 4th of July weekend. Let's get a check of the roads here. Starting in Sherman Oaks, 101 northbound before the 405, we have a disabled vehicle blocking the left lane. In Mid-City, 10 eastbound after La Cienega Boulevard, we have an accident on the right shoulder. In Glendora, 210 westbound before Grand Avenue, we have metal debris that's affecting the left lane. Sun Valley, 170 northbound before Sheldon Street, we have a crash. Carpool and two left lanes are blocked. With your dependable answer traffic, I'm John Ingles.
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9: 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I am Larry Elder. We are Salem News Channel. We're going to talk about Trump's defense of the Iran Memorandum of Understanding, which is still being negotiated. But first, in just a few short weeks, our great nation will be celebrating 250 years of independence. Right now, our SNC anchor, Haley Carrero, is in Times Square interviewing various Americans and non-Americans about what America means to them. Here's Haley.
26: We're in Times Square, one of the most recognizable places in America, talking with people across the country and around the globe. As the nation marks 250 years of independence, we're finding out what being American means to them.
27: All the freedoms we get, it's the best country ever, literally. We get so much to do.
28: We're free to choose what and where we go, and it's just a great country.
29: It's a great country, friendly people. You know, it is. It's probably the greatest place on earth, really.
30: We're independent and had to do our own thing and have a great president.
26: Is there anything about America that you wish your country did?
31: Good question. Maybe the approach to capitalism. I think America is, and that's where America is probably the best at. If you're hardworking, if you have an idea what you want to do, I think no country in the world allows you to become what you want to be.
28: So used to the electronics and all that, and I just hope we get back, you know, to like the little country settings. It's all about family and freedom.
26: We're celebrating America here in Times Square today, and Joe Piscopo is here to tell us what he loves the most about America.
32: Well, I'm so proud to be here. Hi, Haley. Thank you so much. And everybody at Salem. So we're broadcasting live at AM 970, The Answer. My morning show, we just did like 4 hours live because this is the crossroads of America in Times Square, New York. But you know what? This country is the greatest country on planet Earth. And I know because my grandparents came from Italy. They came to America. They learned the language. They learned the laws. They learned everything about America. They didn't come with an Italian flag. As much as I love Italy, and I love Italy, they came with an American flag. They admired the Statue of Liberty, and now we're right here in New York, New York. How proud my grandparents would be, how proud my parents would be, but I'm proud to be with all my heritage in the Italian-American community. First and foremost, I'm an American, and I think people are starting to realize how beautiful this country really is. The mission is just be proud to be an American, because there's no better place in the world.
26: As the country celebrates this historic milestone, many are looking ahead with optimism to the next chapter in the American story. In Times Square, I'm Haley Correo. Larry, back to you.
9: Thanks, Haley. Americans, oh, this is just a wonderful country. I just can't believe all the different things you guys have. The former CEO of NPR, named Ken Stern, became apparent to him that at NPR, he's no longer there, they were becoming increasingly biased against Republicans, against conservatives. So he wrote a book. He decided to leave his neighborhood and engage in Republicans where they live and work, traveled for a whole year around the country. Sat in a pit row at NASCAR, hung out at Tea Party meetings, sat in on Steve Bannon's radio show. And he said, quote, I found an America far different from the one depicted in the press. He mentioned how Obama said people in the Midwest clings to gun and religion, and Hillary referred to basket of deplorables. So they spent Sundays in evangelical churches, hung out with 15,000 evangelical youth in Urbana. Wasn't sure what to expect. But I didn't expect the intense discussion of equity, refugees, how to help them, not how to keep them out, but that's what I got. Met dozens of people dedicating their lives to the mission, spreading the good news of Jesus, and doing so through a life of charity and compassion for others, staffing remote hospitals, building homes for the homeless, in one case, flying a powered parachute over miles of uninhabited jungle in western Congo to bring a little bit of entertainment, education, and relief to some of the remotest villages you can imagine. It was all inspiring. Earlier this year, he wrote, this is in 2017, I drove west from Houston to Gonzales, Texas, to try my hand at pig hunting. First time with a gun. The primary concern was to make sure I didn't shoot myself, he says. I joined up with a family from Georgia. The group included grandfather, Paps, the father, CJ, young Isaac, all of 8 years old, took on the task of tutoring me in the ways of the hunt. I linked up with a group of friends from Houston who belied the Democratic stereotyping. They were the equivalent of the group of a bad bar joke, a Hispanic ex-soldier, a young black family man, a Serbian immigrant, a Jew from Washington, D.C. All of these were my new hunting partners. None of them fit the lazy caricature of the angry NRA member. That's a stereotype. I spent times, he said, in depressed areas in Kentucky and Ohio with workers who felt that their concerns had been ignored. I drank late in the night at a Royal Oaks bar in Youngstown, met workers who'd been out of the mill for two decades. Unemployment, opioid addiction, declining health. They mourned the passing of the old days. To a man, and sometimes to a woman, they did not reflect the world that the media has been projecting. Compassionate, open-minded, kind, caring. Town met workers who'd been out of the mill for two decades. Unemployment,

tell well after I left NPR to do it. I would suggest Joy Behar get out a little bit. John C. Reilly, the one who talked about the empathy gap, get out a little bit. Do any of these people have any friends who think any differently? I spent a lot of time in the South. My parents are both from the South. A lot of summers. Friendly, warm, fun people. Self-sufficient, who don't feel sorry for themselves. Now, whether you're preparing for exams, juggling family and career, or just looking to stay sharp as you age, Think Factor is here to help. 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

0: answer. Breaking news.
1: With the nation's 250th birthday approaching, officials are looking ahead to the crowds expected in Washington. Willie Nelson reports.
2: As America prepares to celebrate its 250th birthday, the White House is emphasizing safety in the nation's capital. Secretary of War Pete Hegseth spoke at Meridian Hill.
3: But this is your capital, and if you believe in this 250th year that it should be safe and it should be secure for every single citizen that lives here and every single citizen that comes to visit in this 250th year.
2: Visitors from across the country and around the world are expected in Washington, D.C. for the celebration. Willie Nelson, the White House.
1: It's going to be comfortable 4th of July here, but millions of people across much of the U.S. East Coast are enduring dangerous heat and humidity.
4: I'll tell you this, as soon as I watched the weather, I was so excited. I love the heat. The heat has made this business an Iceman's dream. It's 4th of July. We got a heat wave coming. What could an Iceman ask for?
1: Temperatures could reach 100 degrees for several days. Now here's National Weather Service meteorologist Andrew Rourke with your answer weather forecast.
5: High temperatures will warm a few degrees from yesterday. Look for mid to upper 60s at the beaches, 70s across the rest of the coastal areas. The valleys will warm into the 80s today. These temperatures still are a little bit below normal.
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8: 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How does this affect mortgage rates? It affects them indirectly. 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
4: 888-971-SAGE, 888-971-7243. I am Larry Elder. We are Salem News Channel. I first met, air quotes, my guest when I read his book, Mexifornia, which I think was 2007. Please welcome back to the program Victor Davis Hanson, Senior Fellow at the Hoover Institution. Victor, was Mexifornia 2007?
5: It actually was 2002. And I wrote an essay. I was asked to write an essay for City Journal about why illegal immigration was okay, and I wrote the opposite in an article. And then they kind of got persuaded, so then the late Peter Collier picked it up for Encounter in 2002-03. But I did a new edition about a year ago, mm-hmm. I think it was.
4: Now, correct me if I'm wrong, Victor. As I understand it, at the time you wrote that book, you were a registered Democrat. Don't know if you still are, but I think you were.
5: No, I'm an... the last Democrat I voted for was Jimmy... No, I didn't. My mom got very angry. The last Democrat I voted for in... gosh, I didn't vote for Mike Dukakis. So I'm going back to 80. I don't think I've ever voted for a Democrat in a national election, mm-hmm. but I have voted for local congressmen that were Democrat. I haven't done it for 20 years.
4: Well, the only reason I mentioned it is because I wanted to know what the reaction was when you wrote this book, where you were very critical about the impact of illegal immigration. You're in academia. Yes. How did your fellow academics respond to this book and respond to you when it came out?
5: Well, I was ostracized. The La Raza program at Cal State, the Voice of Aztlan magazine had a picture of a bullseye with my face on it. And it was kind of weird because I had a guy break into my car. And so I went to see the president, and I won't mention his name, but I said, this is kind of scary. Are you going to allow these people to hand out this magazine on campus with me as public enemy number one for writing a book that's talking about integration, acculturation, assimilation? He said, well, you kind of brought it on yourself. I can't be of any help. I said, okay, that's just what I wanted to know. But, it was, I taught a classics program for 21 years, classical languages, and all the students, given the nature of that demography, were either very poor white from the Oklahoma diaspora, mostly Mexican-American, a lot of Hmong. And we had kids that went to Harvard, Yale, not that that's, important or necessary, but everywhere. They were classically trained. And our biggest problem, Larry, was the Chicano studies program, the black studies program, and anything with the studies hyphen. They didn't like the idea that students that from poor backgrounds were speaking English better. They knew more languages than the faculty. And that was really a shocking thing to see. I was only 28. When I went through all that, 29, and the thing I'm really worried about is I follow a lot of those students, Larry, over the years, and they were very successful. And then about 5 years ago, I started seeing their names pop up as director of diversity, equity, inclusion, or I would see them say things that were contradictory to their whole education. And that was what I thought was the worst about DEI, that it gave this temptation to fast-track people who were kind of overemphasizing or even inventing identities of oppression. And half the students that I had trained that were fully integrated, that never mentioned race, got lured into that for the reward of an administrative title or a big salary.
4: Mm-hmm. Victor, we only have about a minute and a half left in this segment, but I attribute a lot of this to Barack Obama. I was in Boston in 2004 when he gave that speech, there's no blue America, there's no red America, there's no black America, there's no white America. He brought down the House. That's the person that America thought they hired, the guy that was on 60 Minutes and said to a question, if you don't win this election, will it be because of race? He said, no. If I don't win, it'll be because I've not articulated a vision that the American people can embrace. That's the guy America thought they hired. For the next 8 years, from one thing after another, the Cambridge police acted stupidly. Vida Sunday looked like Trayvon. Racism was in America's DNA. He embraced Black Lives Matter. Had Al Sharpton at the White House over 70 times. His AG, Eric Holder, said things like, when it comes to matters of race, America is a, quote, nation of cowards, whatever the hell that means. One race card after another. So the point is that when he entered office in the third week of January, by the way, his approval rating was almost 70%. Can you imagine Trump getting an approval rating at 70%? And both blacks and whites, based on polls, thought race relations was going to improve. When he left 8 years later, both blacks and whites thought race relations got worse. The first black president of America, the only black person to be elected in a majority white country in the world, and 8 years later, both blacks and whites thought race relations got worse. I'll have you comment on that in just a second, Victor. 888-971-SAGE, 888-971-7243. My guest is the great Victor Davis Hanson. Do not leave town.
6: Larry will be right back.

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3: In Tarzana, 101 northbound before Tampa Avenue, we have debris blocking the right lane. Traffic is slow from Havenhurst. Downtown LA, 110 southbound at Olympic Boulevard, disabled vehicle blocking the right shoulder. Glendora, 210 westbound before Grand Avenue, we got debris blocking the left lane. And if you're in the Pasadena area by the Rose Bowl, expect heavy traffic, as today is the Foodieland Food Expo, started at 3 p.m. this afternoon at the Rose Bowl. With your Dependable Answer traffic, I'm John Ingles.
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9: Now, back to Larry Elder on KRLA, AM 870, The Answer, the talk of Southern California. 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
10: It's Victor Davis Hanson, the author of a book coming out in September called The Counter-Revolution, The Fall and Rise of Donald Trump and the MAGA Movement. We'll talk about that in just a second. But I wanted to get your comment about what I said about Barack Obama and how he made race relations get worse, Victor.
11: He was at a fork in the road, and he had not really, he had gone to prep school. He had a white grandmother who had sent him to an exclusive education, and he went by the name of Barry Durham, and then later Barry Sotero, and his life up until he got to higher education had been one largely of integration. He'd been in Indonesia. He had very little contact with his father, very little contact with the black community in Hawaii, and then suddenly he was presented with this higher education, you know, environment, Occidental would lead to Columbia, would lead to Harvard Law School, if he emphasized his blackness, which was, and the worst thing he did, Larry, I think, was he removed class from the entire equation. It was your ideology made you authentic. So here was a guy who grew up privileged circumstances. Eric Holder did too. And then people like Tom Sowell, who were conservative but had grown up in Harlem, all of a sudden class didn't matter. All it was race. And you had all of these people from the very elite of our country, you know, Cory Booker, whose parents were both corporate executives, and all of a sudden they were emphasizing race, but as for the purpose of being victimized. And he introduced the Marxist binary of dividing the country in half between oppressed and oppressors. And that was really strange because there was no class. Suddenly, if you were from India or you were from an aristocrat from Argentina and you were wealthy, and I had a lot of students who were blonde hair, blue-eyed from Spain, foreign students, then trillion R's, and you were on the oppressed side and you were worthy of reparatory treatment, whether it was affirmative action and admissions or hiring. But the class thing was no longer an issue. So we were giving privileged people and doing nothing for the underclass. And so that's the worst thing that he did. He hurt the black underclass, and then he allowed a whole group of phonies and frauds to come out of the woodwork and claim they were oppressed by claiming that in some caliber they weren't white. So it was all of a sudden a binary. You're either white or you're non-white. Doesn't matter anything else, how wealthy you are, your circumstances, your personal or collective history. He did that. And we're still living without.
10: As you know, I ran in the recall election. You were one of my many advisors, and I appreciate that. I had a Zoom call with about 6 or 8 black pastors. And everything was going reasonably well for the first 5 or 10 minutes, Victor, until I said, you know, the number one issue facing the black community is not racism, not systemic racism, not any of these kinds of terms. It's the large number of kids who enter the world without a father in the home married to the mother. That's not just a function of the black community, but it's particularly acute in the black community. And, Victor, they went nuts. And I said, the stats are there. You're far more likely to drop out of school, far more likely to be poor, far more likely to commit crime, far more likely to go to jail, on and on and on. I said, here you guys are. You guys are supposed to be leaders in the community, setting standards. And I'm the bad guy for pointing out the most obvious thing. This is the 800-pound elephant in the room, and you guys aren't even talking about it. And Obama one time said it, that if you're raised without a father, you're 5 times more likely to be poor and commit crime, 8 times more likely to drop out of school, 20 times more likely to end up in jail. And Jesse Jackson jumped on him and told him he was talking down to black people, and he never said it again.
11: I remember that. I remember Jesse Jackson had a hot mic where he said, I'd like to cut off his testicles.
10: Yes.
11: You remember that?
10: Yeah, except he didn't say testicles. thank you for cleaning it up. It's a family show. I appreciate that.
11: No, he did. Obama felt very comfortable with white liberals, the wealthier the better, and they had all this idea that we are morally superior to everybody, the clingers, the deplorables, the irredeemables, but black people, they had an attitude that we're going to do all this for you. So the persons that they hated the most were black conservatives because they felt that they were ungrateful or that they weren't dependent upon them. And Obama really surrounded himself with that type of white liberal and that type of black and minority elite. And he was very snobbish. He had exquisite taste. And the proof of the pudding, Larry, was when he retired. He said the other day at the founding of his library, he was like Harry Truman almost. He didn't mention Harry Truman, but he said, you have to resist the lure of celebrity and influence and wealth. And here, as soon as he got out, 4 mansions, he's worth $100 million. And the last year in office, he was basically doing book deals and Netflix deals. But so everything about him was a conflicted person. But his legacy is, he said, in America now, it doesn't matter how wealthy you are, it's only your race. That's essential. It's not incidental. And that is your trajectory to success. And a lot of people bought into that, unfortunately. And we're still living with the consequences.
10: Victor, isn't part of his legacy Donald John Trump?
11: It is. It is. Absolutely. People were so, and don't count Donald Trump out even in the midterms. You know what I mean? People quietly are seething about the open border, the 10,000 coming in, everybody self-identifying, a Sunny Hostin on the Who giving lectures about Kamala Anthony when she's wealthy, wealthy, wealthy, elite, spoiled. Everybody is tired of that fixation, that addiction to superficial appearance. They really are, especially from wealthy people of any race. They don't like to be talked down to. They created a whole vocabulary, garbage, chumps, dregs, Biden, irredeemable, deplorable, And then there was, of course, clingers. And people just realize that they have contempt for the working classes. What Trump did, I don't know if he's going to be successful, but he basically said to the black electrician, the Mexican truck driver, the white guy on the assembly line, you really do have more in common than each of you do with your elites on the coast, your media elites, your university elites. And that's why he got a record number of minority voters. And that's why the left hates him so much. Because they can't figure that out, why he was attracted, why people of the lower classes of any race were attracted to him, because he did have an empathy for them, that they didn't. They were condescending.
10: Give me your take on this Iran memorandum of understanding.
11: Well, all the elements were all very worried about it, but I think it will. It's a stopgap measure to make the House and Senate viable for the Republicans because it's 56% approval, and the price, of course, oil. But they have no military that can stop us. There's no air defenses. So anytime he wants to, when they break it, and they will break it because they're chronic prevaricators, mm-hmm. he can do it. And if they send 10 missiles tomorrow into Kuwait, he can send 10 bridges into the rivers of Iran. He hasn't hit the dual-use targets like Clinton did in Serbia. He can hit power plant. He can really hurt them. And I think after the midterms, if he can get through them, that's the plan that I assume that he's operating on, that he's going to get through with some kind of deal, and then he expects them to cheat, and then whether he wins or loses the midterms, he will be unbound, because at some point he's going to have to lay down the law to them. That's only through bombing or something, and we can't put ground troops given our misadventures in Iraq and in Afghanistan. So I think that's what it's about. It's a parenthesis to get him through the next 4 months.
10: I've said that it's just a question of when Iran cheats, not whether they're going to cheat, and then of course what President Trump does in response. We come back, Victor. I'm going to ask you, if we can, in our last few minutes about California, the governor's race and the mayor's race. How do you see it? 888-971-SAGE. My guest is the author of The Counter-Revolution, The Fall and Rise of Donald Trump and the MAGA Movement, Victor Davis Hanson.
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12: March 4th, 1865. The Civil War was nearing its end. The nation was exhausted, divided, and grieving. On that day, President Abraham Lincoln delivered his second inaugural address, just 700 words spoken in about 7 minutes. 41 days later, Lincoln would be assassinated. Yet the words he spoke that day still echo through history. In that brief address, Lincoln referenced God 14 times, spoke of prayer, and quoted scripture repeatedly. He reminded Americans that both sides of the conflict shared a common faith, saying both read the same Bible and pray to the same God, and each invokes his aid against the other. Lincoln understood that political division alone could not explain the nation's crisis. More than 160 years later, America still wrestles with division, truth, and our dependence on God. The question is whether we'll remember the wisdom Lincoln left behind.
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4: Now back to the sage, Larry Elder.
10: 888-971-SAGE, 888-971-7243. I'm Larry Elder, Salem News Channel. This bumper music, It's a Shame, courtesy of Thomas from Arizona, by request. You can pre-order my guest book, The Counter-Revolution, The Fall and Rise of Donald Trump and the MAGA Movement, Victor Davis Hanson. Victor, you are a lifelong Californian. I believe you're a farmer too, right?
11: Yes, I'm speaking from the farm where I was born. So I'm the fifth generation wow. in the same house.
10: So where is this state going? Does Steve Hilton have a shot? What's going to happen with our mayor's race? We have a lefty versus a hyper-lefty.
11: I'm depressed, Larry. You know more about California politics than I do, but we're losing 300,000 plus a year. We have 27% of the population was not born in the United States. We have no plan to acculturate, assimilate them. Mm-hmm. We have massive fraud, highest taxes. I could go on the whole litany, and lowest rated. Reason just came out and rated our freeways in safety and efficacy 49th in the nation. We have the highest gas taxes. It's the same. And I don't, now we have a demographic problem. We're getting the old Reagan voter, the Dick Mason voter, the Pete Wilson. They're leaving en masse. And then we've got a number of very, we have the most immigrants of any state, and many of them, Center for Immigration Studies says over 70% are in public assistance. Half of all births in California are in Medi-Cal, and yet Silicon Valley was funding it, and that was kind of the elite coastal on top of the pyramid, the cone, and then the pyramid base, and there was no middle. It's a medieval society, and now when they're going after the billionaire class who funded a lot of it, and so I don't know what's going to happen, but we have about 1.5% pay now 45% of all the income taxes, and they're leaving. And maybe I don't see there's in the balloting. I want Steve Hilton. I know him well. I like him. He's absolutely the right guy at the right time. But when you have a balloting where you can register to vote and then vote on the same day, and your ballot will be harvested and delivered, and you don't even have to write your name, you can make your mark and have it witnessed. How can you win against that system? It's very hard.
10: Just a few seconds left. I'm in L.A., as you know, Victor. 15% of the registered voters are Republican. The last time we elected a Republican mayor was, I think it was 1997, and 30% were registered as Republican. So it's almost impossible. Rick Caruso outspent Karen Bass 10-1 and still lost by almost 10 points. A quick response.
11: Wow. Yeah, I think when you have supermajorities in the legislature, no statewide Republicans, 7 out of 52 seats in the congressional delegation, it's all rigged, and part of it is the system of gerrymandering that's going to get worse. 13% of Republicans in the congressional districts. I don't see how we're going to do it unless people stay here and fight, or it gets so bad that the people who vote for these incompetence revolt. But I don't want to be too pessimistic, but I don't see any sunshine
10: you
11: anymore.
10: Can pre-order the book, The Counter-Revolution, The Rise and Fall of Donald Trump and the MAGA Movement. It's by my guest, Victor Davis Hanson. Victor, thank you so much for taking the time.
11: Thank you for having me, Larry. I appreciate it.
10: Yeah.
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16: With SRN News, I'm Keith Peters in Washington. As America celebrates the signing of the Declaration of Independence on July 4th, a rare surviving copy of the document so important to the United States has turned up in London.
17: It is one of 11 copies printed in Exeter, New Hampshire in July 1776 and was seized from an American ship that was captured later that year. The document will now go on display. It was found by a volunteer at the British National Archives, Michael Skurr, who was cataloguing the papers of Royal Navy captains.
18: I called over to my boss and said, I think you need to come and have a look at this. I opened it up and realized it was the Declaration of Independence of the United States of America. Well, I feel very proud that I stumbled across it and that it will now be something which other people can enjoy, like I did.
16: The BBC's David Harper says it's the only known example of its kind outside the U.S. SRN News.
19: I got two care packages when I was deployed. God bless them.
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19: They came with messages, and I got both to this day in my sea bag.
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10: 888-971-SAGE, 888-971-7243. 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So much to get to between now and the close of our program. We're going to get into the Trump vigorously defending the Iran Memorandum of Understanding, which is still being negotiated. HHS Secretary Kennedy says he's uncovered $6.5 billion in health care fraud, the largest amount ever in a single health care fraud operation. Senator Susan Collins of Maine says she remains a strong supporter of Israel, no matter what the Democrats say, no matter what her opponent says. Board Czar Tom Homan says Democrats who call for ICE to be abolished have, quote, lost their minds, close quote. California Representative Ro Khanna has accused Elon Musk of responsible for the death of 4.5 million children. How? Because of USAID cuts. Musk called Khanna a liar, threatened to sue him for defamation. Now it appears that Ro Khanna is kind of walking the comment back. All of this and more, 888-971-SAGE, 888-971-7243. Number 50.
31: They're wrong. They know they're wrong. They told us inside, and we have it down, 100% inspections. And if they were right, I'd cancel the meetings right now.
10: So Trump says one thing, the lying Iranians say another. Number 42.
32: The Iranians are saying there's no scheduled visit for the IAEA inspectors. Is that part of your agreement?
31: They're wrong. They're wrong. They know they're wrong. They told us inside, and we have it down, 100% inspection. And if they were right, I'd cancel the meetings right now.
32: And Iran says there's no agreement to buy X products.
33: From your view, Mr. President, when will those inspectors actually be on the ground?
31: At the appropriate time. At the appropriate time. There's no rush, but they'll be on the ground at the appropriate time.
10: Don't you love the way he deals with reporters? Number 39.
34: And their first level of leaders gone, their second level of leaders gone, their third level of leaders, you have to hear the conversations. Who wants to be president? I don't want it. Nobody wants to be president. And then we have to read that they're doing well. They're doing so badly. In the meantime, we're setting records. We have the strongest economy we've ever had. We have $18 to $19 trillion being poured into our country. We're building factories all over the place. We have more people working today than at any time in the history of our country at higher salaries. So when you ask a question like that, it's so stupid.
1: Mr. President, here's another beauty. What's this one?
4: Well,
1: here's
4: a real.
10: And about Republicans who are complaining about his Iran deal, including Senator Ted Cruz, here's what President Trump said, number 48.
1: I think anybody that's been critical of it has to be educated, even if they're friends of mine. Because we have Iran in a position that nobody's ever had. This should have been done for 47 years by other presidents. And we have Iran in a position where their military has been totally wiped out, their leadership has been wiped out, their radar has been wiped out, everything's been wiped out. They have not a good negotiating position. But despite that, and money that will be taken out of Iran is going to go to our farmers to get corn, soybeans, wheat to Iran because they have a hunger problem, they have a food problem, they have a medicine problem, they got a lot of problems, and they have an inflation. Their inflation now just at 300%, so they have a lot of problems.
10: And about the Iran deal, under Barack Obama, number 51.
1: Obama, have you heard of him? Have you heard of Barack Hussein Obama? None of them did anything. Obama gave them $1.7 billion in green cash. Remember, on a 747, they flew over piles of cash. $1.7 billion, gave them hundreds of billions of dollars and thought they could bribe them into peace. No, the only thing they understand is what these guys in the front row understand is the hammer. Because if you look at what we did to their nuclear capacity with those beautiful B-2 bombers, that was truly a hammer. In fact, we named it a hammer, Operation Hammer. But our economy is ready to soar to levels the world has not seen before. I believe that, David. I think it's going to levels that...
10: Trump was asked whether he was risking a worldwide depression. Number 19.
6: If their war with Iran could cause a worldwide depression, as you noted, Mr. President, are you willing to risk economic catastrophe and strike Iran
34: again?
6: Well,
34: not the way I'm doing it. It's not going to cause depression.
6: But if they don't abide by the
34: memorandum. Well, nuclear weapon supersedes depression. Depression's real bad. Nuclear weapon will cause depression much more quickly. The way we're doing it, we have the opposite of a depression. We're doing really well. The numbers are incredible. The oil is at a level that nobody's ever seen before. Oil prices are way down. I think they're very comparable to what they were. Chris, I don't know, pretty comparable to what they were before we started.
9: They've returned most of the way back down.
6: Yeah. And so if Iran does not abide by the MOU, are you still willing to...
34: When I didn't say it would cause a depression, I said it could cause a depression. Right. And they said that I don't want to be Herbert Hoover. That's a president I don't want to be because he was in charge during the Great Depression. And certainly a lot of bad things could happen. That would be one of the things. I don't think it would, but if it did. But no, if Iran doesn't live up to their agreement or if they're not behaving, I will do what I have to do.
6: Does that give that leverage over you, Mr. President?
10: What about the Iranian profits from their oil sales? Number 20.
11: Can you ensure that the Iranians won't use profits from oil sales to rebuild their military?
34: Well, they're not supposed to be doing that, so we'll see. But they're supposed to use money to buy food for their people, because right now their people are very hungry, and they're buying it exclusively from us. Corn, soybeans, should be a lot of money. I hope it's a lot of money.
6: If they're war with Iran.
10: J.D. Vance on negotiating with the Iranians, number 30.
12: Sir, very quickly, there was a moment yesterday when Araghchi came into the room and did not greet you. You guys did not shake hands, and then he walked out of the room. Did you feel snubbed by that? Did you feel it was an intentional move on their part? How did you interpret what happened?
13: No, I mean, I
0: Trust me, I've spent a lot of time dealing with the Iranians over the last few months. Sometimes I find them extremely confusing as negotiators. But look, we had a little press conference. They obviously don't quite have the same First Amendment protections in Iran that we have in the United States of America. We talked to you guys and then had a series of really good meetings. What I did find kind of funny is that after that initial meeting, there was this, you know, sort of social media firestorm where everybody said the Iranians are going to leave. And then we proceeded to talk to them for like the next 9 hours. So I would just encourage the media, mistrust a little bit what you see coming out of Iranian social media. They can be confusing negotiators, but we feel like we're making progress.
10: And about this memorandum of understanding, J.D. Vance said this, number 31.
0: But look, the fundamental thing we got is, number one, we set up the mechanism to ensure not only the Straits of Hormuz are open, but will stay open. We think about 15 million barrels of oil come out. That's one of the reasons why oil is so low right now. Obviously, that means lower gas prices, and gas prices are going to keep coming down. Number two, we actually set up the right mechanism to ensure the regional ceasefire to manage the inevitable conflicts that will come up. We feel great about that. We're working with our allies from the Israelis to the Gulf Arabs to make sure that sticks, and we feel very, very good about where that is. We have the Iranians allowing weapons inspectors, nuclear inspectors into their country for the first time in a long time. We're obviously going to bolster those inspection regime to make sure they can never have a nuclear weapon. And finally, we continue to make progress on these technical negotiations. We left a lot of our team, the Iranians left a lot of their team at the resort there to keep on working at. So all in all, a very productive 36 hours. We're going to have to keep working it. The last point that I'll make is, as I told you all this morning, this is laying a foundation for what could be a truly transformed Middle East. But we haven't built the house yet. We're going to have to keep on building, and that's what we'll do.
10: The Secretary of State on the Strait of Hormuz, number 49.
2: Can they guarantee navigation, freedom of navigation in the state?
4: Well, that's the law. It's an international waterway. No country is allowed to charge tolls or fees on an international waterway. That's existing international law. That's the way it is in international waterways all over the world, and that's the way we expect it'll be here. So I don't think we have anybody to convince around here in that regard. I think all the countries in this region would agree with us.
10: Once again, given the impending midterms, the concern over gas prices, even though adjusted for inflation, they were higher under Barack Obama and higher under Joe Biden, the unpopularity of the war, I think the man did what he needed to do. And this is just now beginning. Iran is going to cheat. The question is, what will the president do, as I said with Victor Davis Hanson, when they do cheat? Did you know the odds of our universe having the exact physical constant needed for life is 1 in 10 to the power of 10 to the power of 1/23rd? Larry Elder here. That's a huge number. There aren't enough particles in the universe to write it down. That's not philosophy. That's physics. I've been telling you about the new documentary called The Story of Everything, now available through streaming online so you can enjoy it over and over again. 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This amazing film dives deep into the mathematics of fine-tuning, the information code buried in DNA, and the precision engineering inside every living cell. And it basically asks and answers, does the evidence point to design? Whether you're a physics junkie, a curious skeptic, or just someone who likes having your mind blown, this is definitely the film to see. The Story of Everything is truly a cinematic masterpiece and is available right now online at thestoryofeverything.film/Larry, thestoryofeverything.film/Larry.
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3: stuck in traffic? We've got the answer.
5: In Ontario, 10 eastbound before Mountain Avenue, we have a disabled vehicle. Center lane is blocked. In Vernon, 710 southbound after Atlantic Boulevard, we have an accident. Second lane from the left is blocked. Traffic is going to be slow from Eastern Avenue. In Fountain Valley, 405 northbound before Warner Avenue, we have an accident on the right shoulder involving two vehicles. And in Castaic, 5 southbound after Lake Hughes Road, debris has been cleared. With your dependable answer traffic, I'm John Ingalls.
7: This is Hugh Hewitt for townhall.com. As you celebrate this 4th of July weekend, I hope you get time to slow down and relax. Enjoy the day with friends, family, loved ones in your world. As you do, remember that even these things are the fruits of freedom, the benefits of a stable government, civilizational order. For 250 years, a quarter of a millennium now, our nation has benefited from these gifts. Yes, there's plenty to be concerned about as we look at the health of our nation in recent days. We are, and this is not hyperbole, more polarized than the upheavals I lived through in the late 60s and early 1970s. We have a lot of work to do. And yet, and I really believe this, we have a lot to be thankful for. America is still, as my old friend Bill Bennett has said, the last best hope. On behalf of Salem Media, have a great 4th of July. I'm Hugh Hewitt.
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16: Kim, wow, that was some introduction, Larry. Thank you.
10: Thank you. Thank you for taking the time. Kim, I asked you to come back on because, as you know, we sponsor Incogni. 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And I'm getting a lot of letters from people that don't understand what it is. All I can do is tell you this, Kim. Before I hooked up with Incogni, I was getting a boatload of emails from companies I wanted nothing to do with, people I wanted nothing to do with, and all I know, it has tailored off substantially since I've been on Incogni.com. So talk to listeners who know nothing about Incogni, what it does, and why people should sign up.
16: Okay, well, let's back up. First, we're going to talk about data brokers. There are thousands of these companies out there. It's a $200 billion industry. And what they do is they collect every single piece of information about you that they can. Maybe it's your name, your address, your date of birth, the prescription meds that you take, life events, any type of medical issues, your politics. And there's over 3,000 data points on most Americans. And then they bundle all of them up, and then they sell them. And see, these data brokers, this is how they make all their money. And the Senate committee has actually done some investigations into these data brokers. And I was astounded. I just recently learned that, you know, first of all, anybody can buy your data. It's not like they vet anybody. So if you're a spammer or a scammer, whatever it is, you can buy somebody's phone number. You can buy their home address, which is why.
10: And Kim, all of this is legal.
16: Yes. Yes. All this is legal. And there's a company called Axiom, and you probably never heard of them, but they actually know you. And it's one of the biggest brokers, and they claim that they have 2.5 billion people And as I mentioned, 3,000 details about each and every single person. So think about that. 3,000 data points about you. And then every single time you open your phone or you travel somewhere, is that they're adding one more data point. Well, when I mentioned the Senate because an investigation caught these brokers selling lists. And I'm going to tell you what the names of the lists are. And these are shocking. Rural, but barely making it. So that's a list of everybody who lives in farmland and they don't have a lot of money. Tough start, young single parents. Okay, that's a list. There's actually a list for rape sufferers. And there's also a list that they were caught selling called suffering seniors. And that was strictly sold to scammers who will go after older adults. And so what these data brokers do is they, as I said, they package all this up and then they sell it for, you know, just pennies on the dollar. And so what Incogni does is they contact all these different data brokers on your behalf. And it's, of course, it's a service that you pay for. It's about $7 a month. And then they make legal requests to get you out of these lists. And then what they do is they keep going after, because it's kind of like whack-a-mole. You get out of one list, and then maybe you open an app on your phone, and then they put you on another list, or you get re-added to a list. And so Incogni is just this fabulous service that I've been using for 4 years. They've made over 3,000 different data removal requests for me. And like you, I mean, I don't get any spam phone calls. I don't get scammy texts, because the whole idea is that if these data brokers can't sell your information to who knows who, stalkers, exes, weirdos, whatever it may be, is that they're not going to be able to contact you.
10: Now, when these data brokers are contacted and told to stop, they stop, but they come back too.
16: Yeah, because you know what happens is that you download an app or you go to a store and you don't know that you have Bluetooth on and it's being tracked. You take one of those weirdo Facebook quizzes, right, just to find out what your spirit animal is, and then before you know it, you're back on another list. And so it's really hard. And there are also these apps that will track your physical location. And then that gets sold too. And so it's really hard in today's lifestyle with AI and with everything all being digital or smartphones and being tracked. But there is a way to fight back and to reclaim your privacy. And that's by using a service like Incogni that will get you out of these data broker sites. Now, you can get yourself out of these sites if you want to. But let me tell you, it's a nightmare. I don't know if you've ever tried it. But it's like you have to send a fax, send you a copy of your passport, your driver's license, throw up a gang sign, and then they may or may not remove you at that point either.
10: I know that it is a real pain to unsubscribe when someone sends you an email that you don't want. So it's better not to get it in the first place. Now, can't they clone your voice as well?
16: Oh, and this is a big problem. This is a really huge problem, is that you and I are both public personalities, so our voice can be so easily cloned. But it used to require like a minute or an hour to really clone a voice. Now it's like 3 seconds. And so if you have any videos of yourself or your kids online saying anything, just again, like 3 seconds, think about that, is that using AI is that your voice can be cloned. And it actually happened to a mom in San Francisco, is that she got a horrifying phone call from her daughter who said that she's been kidnapped. It sounded just like her daughter, went down to even just like the little nuances of her voice, and then demanded $5,400, the kidnappers did, to release her daughter. Well, it wasn't her daughter. It was a scammer who actually bought the information from a data broker.
10: Kim, we only have about a minute left. How many data brokers are there?
16: Oh, boy. You know, there's probably about 450 really big ones, and then there are thousands and thousands of little ones. But the big ones are the ones that you really want to focus on, because the little ones will buy the data from the bigger sites. It's kind of like, you know, like anytime a free people search site pops up on the internet, right, is that that's really being controlled by probably a major data broker.
10: $7 a month is all it is.
16: That's it. And there's family plans. And also one other thing is that if you find something about yourself that is on the internet, Incogni will actually get that removed for you. So if you're like, oh, you know, I don't want this, they'll actually put humans on the job. You know, it's a fabulous service. A free people search site pops up on the internet, right? Is that's really being controlled by

0: ought to sign them up for Incognito, because that's who really the scammers are going after most right now.
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3: A murder suspect is recovering after being shot by Simi Valley police at a hospital in Thousand Oaks. Mark Mayfield reports.
4: It happened yesterday afternoon at the Los Robles Regional Medical Center. NBC LA says it started when a husband and wife were transported to the hospital with stab wounds. The man was suspected of attempted murder, so police stayed at the hospital. At some point, the man needed more medical attention. When a medical assessment was being conducted, the Simi Valley police officer shot the suspect. It's not yet clear why that happened. The man is expected to survive. I'm Mark Mayfield.
3: A federal judge is placing a temporary halt on the Trump administration's decision to suspend homeless funding for the Los Angeles Homeless Services Authority. Yesterday, Judge David O. Carter set a hearing for August 6th. That's where he'll consider a motion for a preliminary injunction. Los Angeles officials are trying to block the U.S. Department of Housing and Urban Development from halting its funding. Now here's National Weather Service meteorologist Andrew Rourke with your answer weather forecast.
5: Looking at sunny skies across the area, high temperatures today, mostly in the 70s across the coasts and the 80s in the valleys. Overnight, mostly clear in the evening, and then some low clouds and fog redeveloping, mostly along the coast, with the valley staying mostly clear. Holiday weekend, look for low clouds and fog across the coast. Kind of in the valleys, not too bad, but there'll be lots of mid and high clouds, so it won't exactly be a sunny weekend. High temperatures warming a little bit. High temperatures mostly in the 70s across the coast, maybe some lower 80s a little further inland. Valleys, once again, will be in the 80s. Look for a couple more degrees of warming on Sunday.
3: 80 degrees in downtown L.A., 83 now in Fullerton. 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
3: 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Tim is in Minneapolis. 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Thank you for calling.
4: Hey, my first time calling, so I finally got through to you.
3: Nice to hear from you.
4: Anyway, I remember a gentleman calling just a little bit ago. He's saying that the Republicans aren't doing enough, you know, to fight against socialism. And I had an idea. I was thinking, why don't they, you know, teach a class someplace and offer free refreshments? Maybe around the colleges or something, and get the young people in there to brief them about socialism. Just an idea I thought I'd drop in your hat.
3: That's not a bad idea. They love the word free. By the way, there's all sorts of videos about socialism on Prager University. 5 minutes. Perfect for the attention span of one of these average people. Number of videos, 5 minutes in length, about the history of socialism, what happened in communist China, what happened in Soviet Union under Stalin, what's happened in Venezuela, what's happening in Cuba. You know, the beautiful thing is that we've had lots of examples, unfortunate examples, of a capitalistic system versus a socialistic / Marxist / communist system. After the end of World War II, East Germany, West Germany were divided. Compare the two countries. Which one was more prosperous? Which one provided greater opportunities? Which one had a higher standard of living? Wasn't even close. North Korea, South Korea. Compare the two. Which has a higher standard of living? Which is more prosperous? It isn't even close. Cuba versus South Florida, where a number of Cubans fled. Which is more prosperous? Which is more affluent? Which had greater economic opportunities? Not even close. Now, these are real world examples. Same people, same history, same culture, different political and economic system. Night and day. And as I said earlier, as we speak, there's a libertarian president of Argentina who has gotten rid of a bunch of rules and regulations. Dramatic reduction in inflation. And he got rid of all the rent control laws, all of them, and replaced them with none. And suddenly now there's an explosion of availability of rental apartments and a dramatic decline in the rent. How can that be? Because according to Zohran Mamdani, the reason rents are so high in New York is because of a bunch of greedy landlords who are gouging poor tenants. I honestly find it amazing that as we speak in our hemisphere, you have two people, Zohran Mamdani and Javier Milei, the president of Argentina, going in completely different directions regarding what to do about rent and the availability of apartments. And this guy with a smiling face, he's talking about freezing the rents. So far, on 1 million tenants in New York. And as Tom Sowell has said many times, people like that act as if people are just little like chess pieces on a chessboard. You can just move them around, and they won't react. You can just freeze the amount of money that a landlord can get for his or her apartment, and they'll spend the same amount of money repairing them. They'll have the same energy and incentive to build new apartments. Is that what you think they'll do? Is that how they'll react? Even Gavin Newsom opposes the wealth tax that's on the ballot. California will vote for it in November. But then after all these socialists won their primaries on that Tuesday, all the ones endorsed by Zoran Mamdani, not just the three that were running for the House, but also several others that were running for the state legislature in New York, they all won. Gavin Newsom then came out and did a 1A on a billionaire's tax. He now wants one nationally. Kamala Harris is now meeting with Zoran Mamdani. I'm Larry Elder.
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7: Stuck in traffic? 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
8: In Hawaiian Gardens, 605 southbound after Carson Street, we have a disabled vehicle blocking the right lane. Fountain Valley, 405 northbound before Warner Avenue, we have two vehicles involved in an accident. They're blocking the right shoulder. North Hills, 405 southbound before Nordoff Street, we have debris. Center lane is blocked. And in Calabasas, 101 northbound, on-ramp from Lost Hills Road, we have debris. It's partially blocking the on-ramp. With your dependable answer traffic, I'm John Eagles.
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3: 888-971-SAGE, 888-971-7243. I am Larry Elder. We are Salem News Channel. This is exactly why the Iranians thought they could hold out. This is the Connecticut Democrat Trump derangement syndrome, Senator Chris Murphy. Listen to this, number 46.
11: As we are currently debating an Iran deal that basically exists on Iran's terms, why was there a flood of money from Iranian regime-backed entities into the Trump crypto companies? Why were they putting that investment in? What did they expect to get?
3: So in other words, Trump is being enriched by the Iranian war, says this senator from Connecticut. And this is a New York Democrat Trump hater named Dan Goldman, number 18.
14: Well, focusing on the United States, I think Donald Trump has bungled this incredibly from the start. And we are now dealing with the consequences of a terrible, illegal, reckless war that had no clear objective. It had no strategy. It had no anticipation of what response might come. And we are now in a much worse situation than we were before the war.
3: Okay, that's enough. No strategy, no goals, achieved nothing. We talked about this yesterday, two articles, Associated Press, last year, both of which said that the inspectors, confidential report, Iran was getting closer and closer to getting a nuke and was thwarting the ability of the inspectors to inspect. As Trump has pointed out, Navy destroyed, Air Force destroyed, air fences severely diminished. Two levels of leadership destroyed. 2 million people unemployed. Triple-digit inflation. But no, Iran is much better off than they were before. That's just demented. Here's Mark Thiessen. He was a speechwriter for George W. Bush, Fox News contributor, number 24.
15: And look, Donald Trump has done more damage to the Iranian nuclear program than any president in history. I mean, if you just think about, four presidents said they were going to stop Iran from getting a nuclear weapon. He's the only one who ever did anything about it. He's completely destroyed their nuclear program in rubble. They can't get to it. Their centrifuges are damaged or destroyed. Their conversion facilities are damaged or destroyed. Together with Israel, they've killed the top nuclear scientists. So he has set back the Iranian nuclear program dramatically. And so the goal should be to lock in those gains and make sure that they don't reconstitute and rebuild it. The problem with a deal, even a good deal, is that they may go along with the deal for 2.5 years while President Trump is president. And then as soon as they had a weak president like Obama or Biden back in office, they'll start cheating on it. And we will have given them potentially hundreds. There's in the MOU, I know it's not American money, but $300 billion fund for the reconstruction of Iran, which is double the Marshall in today's dollars. That is a massive amount of money that should never go to the Iranian regime under any circumstances, even if they let us come in and take the dust back to Oak Ridge, Tennessee. So you don't want the deal to undo the incredible things that President Trump has done in terms of setting back the Iranian nuclear program. That's the danger we're in.
3: George is in Santa Barbara. George, you're on the Larry Elder Show. Thank you so much for calling.
16: Well, thank you, Larry. Thanks for taking my call. I'll make it real quick here. I think for us to go in there and do what we have done has been worth it just for payback for the bombing of the Marine barracks and the taking of the hostages. And it's been a wonderful opportunity for us to test all our weapons.
3: And, George, all the service personnel that have been killed in the Middle East and been injured in the Middle East because of IEDs that Iran helped to develop. But, again, this is why the Iranians believe they can hold out. They believe that someday there'll be another Democrat, as Mark Thiessen said, like Obama, like Biden, and they can just wait us out. And they also know that there's Trump derangement syndrome. This is Keith Ellison, the AG of Minnesota, number 35.
17: I would submit to you the president is not just some Archie Bunker racist, but is a movement white supremacist. I think we've got to face this and just stare it right in the eye.
3: I submit to you, the president is not just some Archie Bunker racist, but a movement white supremacist. What the hell does that even mean? A movement white supremacist. He's told blacks that they need to go back the back of the bus. He's told blacks they can't sit at lunch counters. He's reimposed poll taxes, literacy tests, grandfather clauses. He stood in school boards, school doors, and said, segregation now, segregation tomorrow, segregation forever. Oh, wait a minute, that was a Democrat who did that. This is just ill. The man supports school choice, which black parents support, the Democratic Party doesn't. The man has done something about illegal immigration, as we've been talking about for years, the group most harmed by illegal immigrants are black and brown people living in the inner city with high school or less education because they have to compete against them for jobs, and the presence of illegal alien labor puts downward pressure on their wages. Trump's done something about that. Meanwhile, the Democratic Party, with their welfare state, has destroyed the nuclear intact family, has convinced black people that you can't succeed until you lower the standards, have told them that they are victims of systemic racism, making it less likely that when pulled over, a young black man will cooperate. Because understandably, why cooperate if so-called black leaders are telling you that the police are racist and they're going to harm you just because you're black? Look at the damage these people have done. 85% of black 8th grader 13-year-old kids are neither reading nor math proficient. Yet the Democratic Party opposes school choice that gives parents an option, a possibility of escaping a poorly performing urban school. This is the Democratic Party. And then you have the AG of Minnesota, who ought to be embarrassed about all the fraud going on in his state, saying Donald Trump is just not some Archie Bunker racist. He's a movement white supremacist. That's just sick. This is the Jasmine Crockett, AOC, squad, race card playing wing of a Democratic Party. And as Victor Davis Hanson and I were talking about, much of America is completely, totally sick of it.

0: In the War of 1812, our nation fought and won America's religious freedom. Today, the constitutional right is being assaulted once more from within.
1: Religious liberty and rights in general were under attack. We all of a sudden became the enemy.
0: In the important new documentary by Dawn's Early Light, anti-Christian bias is exposed at the highest levels of government.
2: I got 6 months of house arrest, 5 years probation.
3: I'm sorry, our rights have been suspended?
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0: Follow the sweeping investigation of President Trump's task force to eradicate anti-Christian bias. The governmental hostility and prejudice is uncovered, and Trump's fight to restore our constitutional liberties and religious freedom.
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8: This Constitution will ensure that the government can't take those rights away from you. 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
9: 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Join Larry Elder, Haley Correo, Alex Marlowe, and Larry O'Connor. Journey through the landmarks, places, and pivotal moments that helped define the United States of America. 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
11: March 4th, 1865. The Civil War was nearing its end. The nation was exhausted, divided, and grieving. On that day, President Abraham Lincoln delivered his second inaugural address, just 700 words spoken in about 7 minutes. 41 days later, Lincoln would be assassinated. Yet the words he spoke that day still echo through history. In that brief address, Lincoln referenced God 14 times, spoke of prayer, and quoted scripture repeatedly. He reminded Americans that both sides of the conflict shared a common faith, saying both read the same Bible and pray to the same God, and each invokes his aid against the other. Lincoln understood that political division alone could not explain the nation's crisis. More than 160 years later, America still wrestles with division, truth, and our dependence on God. The question is whether we'll remember the wisdom Lincoln left behind.
0: 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With voices telling you the truth about today's news. Portions of the following program may contain pre-recorded material.
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13: Obama, have you heard of him? Have you heard of Barack Hussein Obama? None of them did anything. Obama gave them $1.7 billion in green cash. Remember, on a 747, they flew over piles of cash. $1.7 billion, gave them hundreds of billions of dollars, and thought they could bribe them into peace. No, the only thing they understand is what these guys in the front row understand, is the hammer. Because if you look at what we did to their nuclear capacity with those beautiful B-2 bombers, that was truly a hammer. In fact, we named it a hammer, Operation Hammer. But our economy is ready to soar to levels the world has not seen before. I believe that, Dave, and I think it's going to levels that...
14: 888-971-SAGE, 888-971-7243. I am Larry Elder. We are Salem News Channel. Coming up, HHS Secretary Kennedy says he's uncovered $6.5 billion in health care fraud, the largest amount ever in a single health care fraud operation. Why is it only Republicans seem to be concerned about fraud? Senator Susan Collins of Maine, in a tough campaign against a guy with the Nazi tattoo on his chest, says she remains a strong supporter of Israel, no matter what the Democrats say. Border czar Tom Homan says Democrats who call for ICE to be abolished have, quote, lost their minds, close quote. California Representative Ro Khanna says Elon Musk is responsible for the death of 4.5 million children because of USAID cuts. Musk, not amused. He called Khanna a liar and threatens to sue him for defamation. All of this and more, 888-971-SAGE, 888-971-7243. Larry is in Pittsburgh. Larry, you're on the Larry Elder Show. Thank you so much for calling.
15: Hi, Larry. Hey, I had two questions about the Strait of Hormuz. First of all, a few weeks ago, I had heard that after some reflection, a couple of the European countries, I thought I heard Britain and Germany were going to help keep their strait open. And since then, I haven't heard anything. Are any other countries helping keep the international waterway open that they benefit from?
14: Well, it's still being determined. All I know is that nobody's given us any hard assets. Nobody's given us any ships. But there's been intelligence and diplomatic pressure, which is more than they've given before. But so far, they've not shown up.
15: And second question is, we decimated all their facilities and sunk their navy. And I had heard that they sent a couple of little speedboats out to try to impede the shipment of oil through the strait. What do they have left to impede the oil flow?
14: Well, not very much. They do still have some speedboats, and you're quite right. A couple of them have been taken down. And there's still mines that have to be moved, but the traffic is not quite pre-war, but it's getting there. Larry, thank you for the call. I appreciate it. I'm Larry Elder.
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20: With SRN News, I'm Keith Peters in Washington. The nation's capital is preparing to celebrate America's 250th birthday in a big way. Willie Nelson has the latest.
21: Washington is preparing for a historic 4th of July as the nation celebrates 250 years of American independence. Thousands are expected to gather on the National Mall for a day of patriotic festivities, including military flyovers, live entertainment, fireworks, and a Freedom 250 celebration featuring remarks from President Trump. The nation's capital is serving as the centerpiece of America's 250th birthday celebration, with visitors traveling from across the country to mark the historic milestone. Willie Nelson, The White House.
20: Across much of the country, extreme heat is a big concern this holiday. Philadelphia canceled its Salute to Independence parade. The Great American State Fair on the National Mall in Washington shut down for a few hours in the early afternoon. This is SRN News.
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12: Hello, my friends. This is Dennis Prager. And this is Independence Day, July 4th, the birthday of the United States of America. And I'm broadcasting on this day because I believe it is too significant not to broadcast on the day. It's a little, I don't know what to say, contribution that I make to my belief that holidays need to be taken seriously. Welcome to the program. The United States of America is an experiment. We're going to talk about that experiment. We're going to talk about the notion of patriotism. What does America mean? Does the average American, well, if there's such a thing as the average American, let's put it statistically, do most Americans understand the American experiment? In the United States of America's founding, the association was by idea, not by tribe. E pluribus unum. From many tribes, I added the word tribe, one. Americans have always failed some of its ideals, or some Americans have always failed all of its ideals. That's because people are human. For the first time in history, where